So SM2, let me know on the WhatsApp line, 072-786-1548. And finally, the life lesson is being a beacon of justice, being just in our dealings, being just in the way we operate with each other. I think before that, I also want to mention another life lesson is to be generous, to be incredibly generous. And again, there's so much of blessings, and there's so much of research that shows what generosity and what being a generous person, what giving charity can do for a person. But being a beacon of justice, it is reported, is one of the most beautiful lessons we can learn. It ties in point number one and point number five ties in quite nicely. So speaking the truth and being a beacon of justice, it's linked to taqwa. He, our beloved Prophet Sallallahu Alaihi Wasallam, was fair and honorable in all aspects of his affairs, and this only beautified his character and made him more beloved amongst the people. The seerah offers a framework as to how we as Muslims should conduct ourselves. Everything we need can be extracted as precious lessons if we go and we read the seerah. So something to do as a family, something to do collectively would be to pick up a seerah kitab, to recite it, to do some kitab reading in the house. It's imperative that we reflect on his biography so that we can emancipate ourselves from the intense attachment we have to this dunya and allow ourselves to reorientate the face of our heart back to Allah Ta'ala. When we're actively engaging in the seerah, in the Quran, we will find remedies on how to deal with the issues of this dunya. Almost everybody is struggling with some sort of issue, depression, anxiety. The heaviness of this dunya tends to weigh quite heavily on our hearts and our lives. So it's important that we go back to the basics. We go back. I'm not saying leave out your healing and your therapy and all the other things, but perhaps take a lesson from the life of our beloved Prophet Sallallahu Alaihi Wasallam, pick up the seerah kitabs, pick up the Quran, learn some hadith. And these are ways in which we can help us deal with issues that we're struggling with in this world. So may we all allow the example and the guidance of our beloved Prophet Sallallahu Alaihi Wasallam when it comes to his actions. And may these actions translate into our hearts, our tongue, our limbs. May Allah Ta'ala instill us to be generous, to be kind, to be truthful, to deal with people in a good manner, to be grateful most importantly. So these are some of the life lessons that we can inculcate within our lives. What are some of the lessons that you've learned? You can share those with us. I also want to hear from you. What's your favorite hadith? Your favorite life-changing hadith? Share that with me as well on the WhatsApp line, 072-786-1548. It's 11:45 Central African Time. We're going to go for a nasheed. We're going to go for a break. We'll wrap up the program after this.

0: Welcome back, 11:54 Central African Time. I'm still getting a quest to share the show we did on sinusitis a couple of weeks back. So it was all the remedies for sinusitis. I'm going to put that together and I will post it up on Instagram. So if you can screen grab it from Instagram stories, I'll leave it there, inshallah. And that's it for this morning show, inshallah. We'll be back same time, same place tomorrow morning, 11 to 12, from myself, Safira, as well as the team at Radio Islam International. For now, it's Fi Amanillah, and Assalamu alaikum wa rahmatullahi wa barakatuh.
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1: Assalamu alaikum wa rahmatullahi wa barakatuh, and welcome. I'm Najma Bibi Noor Muhammad. The show is Hayat and Taiba, and I'm standing in for Maulima Shakira Hunter today. Alhamdulillah, it's a beautiful Monday as we are reaching the tail end of the month of August. And alhamdulillah for all our blessings and everything that we have had, you know, up until today, and of course, what we are expecting in the future, inshallah. Now, as you know, on a Monday, the focus is around productivity, and we talk about things related to the best way we can make use of our time and the best way we can, you know, use the tools available to us to ensure that we are making the best use of our time. In our discussion today, we're going to be focusing a little bit on how can we improve the environments that we are on. And we're going to be focusing on the best way to work with the essential tools that we have. We're talking a little bit about decluttering as well, because this is something that we find, you know, often affects us and the ability we have to make decisions and impacts the way in which we go about our day. So inshallah, we're going to be looking at some discussion around that. And then at about 14:35 today, we are chatting to the Durban Dude, who is an anonymous content creator. And I thought this is such an amazing opportunity to discuss a topic like this, because when we talk a little bit about, you know, content creation, and when we look at people online, we always feel a little like, hey, I can do that. I am able to create content. I know that if I was preparing a meal, or if I have a product that I'm selling, and if I would like to start content creation, I could do this. But then there's that fear of, I don't really want people to know who I am. I don't want to put my face in my videos. And, you know, is there a way to do that? So we are joined by the Durban Dude later today, just to chat a little bit about his anonymous journey as a content creator, just try and understand the inspiration behind it and how it is going. So inshallah, tune in for that one at 14:35. And then we're still going to be focusing on the aspect of productivity. So inshallah, the conversation will be around engaging and focusing on the best way that we can manage and maintain our productivity. Now, why does Monday feel like a day to talk about productivity? You know, when we start any journey, when we start a fitness journey, you hear people saying, I'm going to start it on the first of the month. Or they might say, I'm going to start it on a Monday. It automatically becomes the benchmark of the day in which we're going to be doing something to transform ourselves. And it's amazing that we have that mindset, because we're giving ourselves a time frame to say, on this day, I'm going to be doing this. But what happens if we don't stick to that? Is it okay to pick up on a Tuesday? And the answer, 100% yes. It's just that when we think of the start of the week and we think of Monday, it feels a bit more easier for us to log it as a date or a day that we've started this journey that we want to embark on. And as a result, when we decide to go about with the task, with the activities that we've set out to do, we feel a bit of that pressure, and which is why they call Sunday that that gloomy eve that leads to Monday feeling very overwhelming. So alhamdulillah for all the opportunities that we get at the start of the week, because it is the day that, you know, sets the tone for the rest of the week. And I think in previous shows, we've had a discussion around the importance of understanding the role you have when it comes to, you know, setting the tone of what you want to achieve. And the one thing that always comes up is the environment. You know, there's a lot of fitness trainers online. There's a lot of people that focus on the importance of, you know, your journey and your wellness journey and your fitness journey. And they say, it doesn't matter when, just start. The same goes for your educational journey. It doesn't matter when it is, you just have to start it. So whatever goal you are setting for yourself, set it and just start it. Whether you start it Monday at 12 o'clock or Monday at 10 p.m. or even on a Tuesday morning, it just has to be something that you decide I'm going to do and start with. The other thing that we often find is that the environment we are in often affects the productivity, you know, that we want to do. Our environment can have such a huge impact on our productivity than we realize. For example, a cluttered workspace, look at the impact it has on your mind. If there's constant noise from negative people, if there's things like digital distractions, what surrounds us can often influence our focus. It influences our motivation, and it even influences our mood. In fact, if we take it a step further, we can even say the environment around us as the weather. If it's a cold, rainy day, automatically there's a gloom feeling that makes us feel like, you know what, I don't feel I'm going to be productive at all today. But if it's a bright, sunny day and you feel very charged and motivated to do things. I think if we go back, we can look at the time when, you know, our moms were, you know, when we were little and our moms would look at a bright sunny day as the day to start spring cleaning. That was the order of the day. Like, it's a bright sunny day and we are going to wash every curtain in this house. And that used to happen because automatically the environment around us affected and impacted the mood that we have. The good news is that you're not alone in this environment, you know, loop that makes us feel that productivity ends at a certain point because we're impacted by this. Because there are many people that have so much of potential and you're sitting and thinking, what can I do next? There are a lot of pages online where you see people, you know, looking at opportunities that they can do something that allows them to generate extra income, or they're looking at an opportunity to grow and to build, you know, on what they already have. And unfortunately, the guidance or the maintenance of their dreams and aspiration is usually met with the lack of preparation because they feel afraid to take the step. So with today's discussion, let us break that fear. Let us look at ways in which we can break the fear of taking the step. Because when we look at our productivity journey and we look at where we find ourselves going, it's important for us to just start somewhere. No one is saying that you need to join a gym immediately in order to see your fitness journey. Start at home. Start with small walks in your yard. Start with lifestyle changes. Those are signs that you are serious about your productivity journey. The good news is that you don't always have to have everything figured out. You just have to start with a little bit of research and motivation and you will get there. But small changes go a long way. Small changes to your physical and emotional environment can really make it easier for you to concentrate, to stay motivated, and to actually get things done. Now, earlier on, I mentioned the concept of decluttering. And when you think decluttering, I think you're picturing black bin bags and just throwing a whole lot of things inside. Yes, it does refer to that. 100%. Decluttering can come from breaking the hoarder mentality. And the hoarder mentality basically refers to, you know, having, you know, lots of things in different cupboards that you're not using anymore. And I think a lot of people have capitalized on this by saying, this is the method that works. Let us do something that can declutter and ensure that you don't have a buildup of a whole lot of things in your home. And it's a good thing to do, but at the same time, we also have to have some sort of system when we are doing this. But declutter, before it becomes a physical aspect, it is actually a mental aspect as well. It is something that you need to do on your own as an individual. And the means in which you do this, it's simple. It's about your mindset, adjusting your mindset by saying, today we are going to be focusing on removing any distractions that are preventing me from achieving my goal. In fact, we can take it a step further. There's so many times when we stand and we're about to read Salah and a million thoughts are at the front of our mind. And it really is the most difficult time to push everything back because in that moment, we want to read our Salah. We want to focus on Allah subhanahu wa ta'ala. We want to, you know, talk to him and we want to tell him whatever's in our heart. And unfortunately, we have so much weighing on our mind that it becomes very difficult to focus and concentrate. But when we use the process of decluttering, it creates this mindset for us, this mindset shift that automatically allows us to see that we need to compartmentalize some of the things that don't need our attention right now. And I'm going to revisit the decluttering of the mind shortly. Before we get to that, let's look at our physical space. And automatically, when I said the word declutter, chances are you are thinking of one of the pulling drawers in your cupboard that has everything inside, whether it's batteries, cable ties, you know, roll packets. I'm probably listing everything that's in my pull-in drawer, in my cupboard. But the reality is that we all have that one cupboard that has multiple different things in it, and we use them maybe once in a while when we're really scrambling around looking for things. So we need to start with that mindset that today or this week, I'm going to at least tackle one cupboard in my home that needs to be decluttered, that needs to be, you know, cleaned out because I need to have some sort of space here or I need some sort of direction here. At the same time, we can look at our workspace. If you are someone that works from home, you've got your office at home or you're at your desk at work right now, Think of decluttering your workspace, because that is also hindering your productivity at work. Remove the unnecessary papers, the cups, the cables, the items that you're not using. It's not necessary. Sometimes if you're getting takeaway, you get those little sauce and salt and pepper sachets. If you are not using them and they're just occupying space on your work desk, take them home with you. Maybe, you know, keep them in a kitchen cupboard. Okay, again, not duplicating it, but it might be better used when you're traveling, when you're going on vacation. Instead of carrying an entire bottle, you've got these mini sachets that you can take with you, so they're not being wasted per se. Another thing that we're guilty of is hoarding on the phone. Go through your phone, declutter your phone, delete the unused apps. Do you know a lot of times people say, I don't know why I've got no space on my phone? But this is the reason. You might have multiple apps that are currently not being used by you. So it's important for you to go through them and remove them. You don't need them. Old photos, I mean, photos that are, you know, you're not, maybe they're duplicate photos. Let's say duplicate photos. Maybe you were on a hike and you took a beautiful picture of a sunset or a sunrise and you've got multiple pictures of them. Choose the best one, and the rest that you don't need, you can remove them. And what about unnecessary notifications? Go ahead and, you know, remove those sort of things that keep popping up. You know, these are the sort of things that limit your time spent on your phone, because now you don't feel like, oh, I've got to go through this, or it's like such a task for you to have to do these things. The other thing we could do is declutter social media. A lot of times we end up following accounts, and maybe right now our interest is not aligning with that content creator anymore. Go ahead and follow. Remove the negativity as well. If there are toxic people that you don't want to associate with anymore, you know, people that are constantly maybe negative, or the content that they're posting doesn't align with what you like, then remove it. The other issue that we have as well is the comparison mentality. If you know there's someone that whenever you see them posting, you feel that little tinge of uncomfortableness because you feel yourself comparing your life to them, then that is definitely someone that is not helping you grow. And they might not even realize it. They are just living their life and they're not aware that they are having this impact on you. So in this case here, remove the comparison, remove the distraction, because the more you're going to see that person in your cycle, the more frustrated you're going to find yourself being, the more irritated you're going to be, and the more you're going to find reasons to not be saying alhamdulillah for the life that you have right now. So declutter your social media. Declutter your schedule. How many times have we made commitments to things that no longer serve our priorities? And no, this does not mean, you know, limiting the time spent at the in-laws or things like that. It just basically means decluttering your schedule for things that you no longer feel like you want to do anymore. If you no longer feel like paddle is something you enjoy doing, and maybe because it's getting warmer, you're opting for more of a run or jog or hike or whatever the case is, then, you know, feel free to adjust yourself to that. Because the more you remove out of your schedule, the more time you have to achieve the goals and objectives that you set out to achieve for yourself. Declutter your mind. This is the most important one on the list, and I will go into a bit more detail around this as well. There are times when we have a lot of worries and stress on our mind, and we carry this heavy mental load. And by carrying this heavy mental load, we see it physically affecting our daily lives. There's many things that we find it's sort of impacting. If we have a lot on our mind on a Sunday night and our alarm goes off late on a Monday morning, we just make it in time for Fajr and we're rushing around, we're getting the kids ready. That pressure mentality, because there's so much on our mind right now, it starts to become overwhelming. And as a result, we tend to find ourselves so wrapped up in trying to make everything perfect and controlling everything, because we cannot control what's happening in our mind right now. So we need to focus on managing that mental clutter that is overtaking what's happening in our mind. So I'm going to talk to you a little bit more about the mental clutter, but later on. But for now, that is something I want you to keep in mind, that there are steps, there are ways in which you can overcome the mental clutter. Declutter your wardrobe. In fact, this is one I need to do as well. Declutter your wardrobe by donating clothes that you've not worn in a long time. And I know we all have, whether it's a pair of jeans or, you know, a cloak or something in the cupboard that we've kept away, and we said, you know, I used to wear this when I was 20 and now I'm 30. When I get to my fitness goal, I'm going to reach that. We have to accept that our body goes through changes. We have to accept that this is who we are right now. It doesn't mean that you're never going to get to that weight again. No. But if you feel like that is not motivating you to your journey and it's becoming a constant reminder of things that you really need to do, then it's time perhaps for you to let go of it, okay? And the only way you can do this is if you make a conscious decision about it. Declutter your email. This is actually a big one. And I think we should, you know, give a shout out to Gmail here, because lately they've been sending notifications about storage and things like that. And now you've got to pay for storage. But there's so many ways in which you can declutter your email. First and foremost, unsubscribe from the unnecessary newsletters and all of these things that you've got. So all you do is you type unsubscribe in your search bar. All the emails that pop up, you can unsubscribe to them. And it makes your inbox a little more decluttered. Simple steps like this, then you're not getting random notifications from the different outlets that you've subscribed to telling you that it's this or it's that. And if you, especially if you're someone that spends a lot of money and you're trying to cut down on that, this is definitely a tip that you could use. Declutter your email. We've mentioned that. So definitely something you should do. In fact, even big attachments. I know in the past, people used to send a lot of chain emails. So this is also an opportunity for you to work on in terms of becoming a bit more productive. Okay. Declutter your relationships. Now, this you're probably thinking, how can I do this? Well, it's time you create healthy boundaries. You know, there's times where we feel we cannot say no. And we have to normalize that it is okay to say no. If you are busy on a weekend and you are currently invited for, you know, a get together, a family get together, or someone needs your assistance to, let's say, a friend is moving houses and they've asked if you can assist them, but you have an assignment too, because in terms of your productivity journey, you've just started a course and now you're on that path and you want to achieve this goal of completing your course, and you've got assignments to do on a Saturday, but they're also moving on a Saturday and they asked, hey, you're coming to my house right on Saturday, but you've got this assignment and it's due and you need to finish it. It's okay to say, listen, I have an assignment. When I'm done, I'll see if I can make it through. But if not, please make me muff. It's okay to say these things because we have to set these boundaries. These boundaries are necessary so that we are not constantly compromising on the things that are going to hold us back from achieving our productivity journey. Yes, it might sound selfish, like how can I say no to so-and-so? They've always been there for me. But we also have to understand there are times where we need to prioritize certain things. And if we're going to constantly compromise on the things that lead us to becoming successful and productive in our journey, it might hinder our progress. Now, again, you all might say, but how can you do that? Your friend needs help. And how can you say no? It also depends on the type of friend. If it's a type of friend that understands I'm studying, they'd be like, sure, no problem, whenever you're ready. If it's a friend that says, oh, you're choosing your studies over me, then that's the kind of friend that is only looking at the purpose and benefit you're bringing into their life. So it's important for you to know these relationships, especially when it comes to setting these healthy boundaries and looking at relationships that don't drain your energy. Declutter your goals. You know what? As much as this sounds like I'm pushing you to get productive and focus on your goals, the reality is that there are times you might have repetitive goals and objectives. So sit back and think of the 5 goals that you want to achieve by the end of the year. If the end of the year is too soon, then give yourself a year from now. Where do I see myself? Those 5 goals. Because that way you're able to remove the unnecessary goals. Maybe it's something like, you don't have your license and you want to get your driver's license, then this goal is achievable before the end of the year. You just have to go and do the learner's test. After that, do a bit of lessons. And once you get your license, the next goal would be to buy a car. So these are the sort of steps that help you, because these are the goals that are interlinked to each other, as opposed to I'm going to buy a car now and then I'm going to move overseas, that sort of thing. That goal takes a bit longer because you need to perhaps plot a way that you're going to go to which country, do your research, things like that, okay? And then declutter your home, even small areas. You know, there's one thing now that I love that is trending is minimalist living, where we see constantly there is very little on the counter. You know, people are putting their appliances into the cupboards. We're not seeing an influx of things lying around on the counter, on the table. Things are tucked away very neatly, very tidily. It's not, you know, in any way a distraction, because it's almost creating this normalcy that we don't have to demonstrate we have so much around us right now, you know. And in a way it's great because it creates a bit more space. So when you see a counter that's not cluttered, you feel a bit more motivated to be in that particular area. Ultimately, becoming more productive, it's not just about adding another task to your list. Sometimes it's actually just about removing the things that's taking up your physical, your mental, and your emotional space. And when we talk about mental clutter, and I will focus on that at the end of the show, it gives us an opportunity to think about the things that are hindering us in our mindset. Because when we look at clutter itself, the word clutter automatically creates this impression of chaos. And it creates this impression of, you know, the ongoings that seem to tangle us. So when you think clutter, you think of tripping over, you think of multiple, you know, open tabs on your computer and how it slows it down from performing. And that is exactly how our mind is. Mental clutter is the case of having multiple tabs open in your mind and not being able to focus on one. And you've got so many things that are going on right now and you're trying to figure out what to do. So this is something that we will focus on a bit later on in the show, how we can declutter our mind, how we can focus on working around a task or tools or activities that will allow us and enable us to be better at achieving our goals and objectives. Because honestly, decluttering or setting boundaries and realigning our goals starts from our brain. And it starts from us telling us ourselves and having the mindset that I can achieve my goals and objectives, especially when I set out to do it. All right, we're going to take a quick ad break, inshallah. When we get back, we're going to be chatting to the Durban dude around understanding content creation, especially for you. If you have thought about, I want to start my content creation journey, but I just don't know where to start and I don't want to show my face, and how will this help me become productive? So we have all the answers coming right up. Stay tuned. We're going to take a quick ad break. When we get back, we'll continue, inshallah.
0: The road to enlightenment, a path of spirituality. Your companion toward Allah. Radio Islam International. 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
1: Assalamu alaikum wa rahmatullahi wa barakatuh. Welcome back. I'm Najma Bibi with you till 3 o'clock. So we are living in a world where social media often comes with pressure to be seen, to be liked, and constantly present. There might be pressure to feel seen, especially if you want to start creating content as part of your productivity journey, which has been our discussion today. But anonymous content creation offers a different approach. By creating content without putting your face or personal identity at the center, the question we ask today is, can you actually focus more on your message to stay consistent and work towards your productivity goals without feeling the pressure of being seen? Well, today we are joined by the Durban dude, who is an anonymous content creator. Assalamu alaikum and welcome to the show.
2: Walaikum salam. JazakAllah for having me.
1: All right, let's start by taking our listeners a bit back. Take us back to the beginning. What inspired you to start your journey as an influencer or content creator? And what was the first step like?
2: Well, Najma, I believe it would be great if I could give you a lovely story of how I'm this famous guy, and it came easily. But it actually started by accident. So in my work, in my day-to-day work, I interact a lot with small business owners, people who are running incredible food spots, hidden gems, and they generally struggle with digital marketing. So growing up, I did have some amateur experience messing around with gaming videos, car content, stuff like that, as you do as a young guy. I just asked a couple of the business owners, like, hey, you know, I have a brief knowledge of video editing. Can I shoot a video for you? Let's see what happens. And I posted that video. It did pretty well. I got a lot of good traction. And, other small businesses started reaching out to me. And the rest is history, as they say. So it's not a fairy tale story, but that's how it basically began.
1: But it does definitely sound like a fairy tale story, especially because the idea was to help, you know, smaller businesses. So sort of like a Robin Hood story, as they say.
2: Yeah, I guess you could say that. I'd like to think of myself as a superhero. So thank you for giving me that kind of validation. But it's just, you know, I got started and then it just kind of snowballed from there.
1: No, alhamdulillah for that. So, you know, as you're explaining and the idea of this, but the one thing that stands out is that you've chosen to remain anonymous. How has that shaped the way you connect with your audience and share your story? Because I think it has a lot to do with, as you've mentioned, the way you've started this journey, but choosing to remain anonymous. I think a lot of your listeners, I mean, the ones that follow you and the viewers, they want to know who you are.
2: That's true. So the whole anonymous thing, it's not something that's brand new to social media, but it is very rare. And I think in its own way, it comes with the positives of, you know, people being intrigued, like, okay, who is this guy? What is this mm-hmm. about? They want to find out more, so they engage a bit more with your content. But yeah, it does change the dynamic completely. So when I made that decision to go into anonymous content creation, so just for reference, like, my face is out there on other channels, and it's not that I don't have a face. I can assure the viewers that I do. Right. But yeah, I put myself into a viewer's shoes. So the audience isn't necessarily tuning in to look at me and be like, oh, where's the Durban dude going today? And I want to go to this spot because the Durban dude went there. That was never the intention. They tune in because they want to see the food or the place or get the details about a certain part of the city. And that's kind of what I enjoyed. I enjoyed the focus being on the product rather than the person. And I think that you might struggle, because a lot of viewers want to know more about the person, a bit more about their lifestyle and the background. But I think you will find your viewers who appreciate that type of content, where it's just straight to the point and you're able to showcase things that you're passionate about without necessarily having to be on screen yourself.
1: Definitely. And I think, you know, looking at some of the videos that you have online, and I'm sure our listeners that are listening in are definitely following you, because you cover some of the most amazing places in the city, in Durban. So the next question we have is that a lot of people, you know, have these ideas and dreams about, you know, waiting for the perfect time. And I think, because I mentioned, you know, in our conversation that the idea is about productivity, what would you say to someone who is afraid to simply start?
2: I think the people who do know me, I do love a good quote or two. And the one that I use for this specific instance is that we suffer more in our imagination than we do in reality. So with regards to content creation and people having these dreams and ideas, we build up this fear of people judging us. And again, maybe it'll be like, I don't want to put my first video out there because what if my family sees it? Or what if someone says, oh, you're doing this now, or whatever it might be. I can assure you that nobody is watching you that closely to start. And that's actually a benefit on your side, because if you look back, and let's just say you take the step to get into content creation, and 6 months down the line, you look back at your first video, if you aren't even like lightly embarrassed at it, then something's wrong. So it's important that when you think of achieving any goal in life, it's important that you first make it real, and then you can work on making it better. So it helps you understand that things won't be perfect when you start. My videos weren't, they still aren't, but that's okay. You have to start before you can work on improving anything in life.
1: Definitely, and I think that's such an inspiring, you know, motivating way to guide our

0: it isn't the true vision of something. So you're seeing someone's highlight reel online, and you're comparing it to your messy Monday morning where, as you mentioned a bit earlier, like you got late for your meeting, your alarm went off, whatever it is. That's the version that you believe is going on. I can assure you everything online is not the true form of it. So when you see someone, okay, they're up on holiday or they're doing this or that, everyone's going on their own journey. And again, comparison being a thief of joy, you're looking at someone's curated highlight reel. You have to separate the inputs from the outputs. So with concentration specifically, when you begin and let's just say you put out your first video, you shouldn't expect yours to have like millions of views compared to someone who's 10 years into content creation, who's already made mistakes and figured things out. And now they put out a video and they get 100,000 views or a lot of likes and stuff like that. So but when you focus on yourself and you just work on making your content or your whatever the goal might be, just making yourself 1% better every day, over time you'll see that you will end up in a spot where people who are watching you will be like, oh yeah, now your content is suddenly the highlight reel that they look at. But yeah, it's important to just remember everyone's on their own journey. And, you know, as long as you're focusing on yourself and just trying to make yourself a bit better every day, then that's the most important thing that you can focus on.
1: Definitely. I think I just also want to just take a moment to add this question. And, you know, you've obviously started your journey a long time now and you've got a good following. Did you expect it to be as great as it is? I mean, you've got a huge following and I know this because obviously that's how I've connected with you because we followed some of the content that you have. Did you expect it to grow to this level?
0: Oh, not at all. Not at all. So again, like just to kind of go back to what I said in the previous question, is that you're looking at someone's highlight reel. So to give you a bit of context, I had a car channel before this and I had a gaming channel before this when I was much younger. And those videos would get maybe 20 views, 30 views. I'd be lucky if I break 100 views on those type of videos. But at the time, I was still like, okay, cool. I got 100. The next video, let me try and get 200. And those channels that I did back then, like nothing really came of it. But when I started this one, I was very intentional about, okay, cool, I made all of those mistakes. I know what not to do. Let me start this off on the right foot and try and improve every time. So even the first video, if I had to watch it back now, I'm like, oh, that looks so bad and I'm not comfortable with how I spoke. But now, like looking back at it, I'm like, okay, cool. People kind of appreciate that in a sense where it's relatable. I'm just a Durban dude. I'm just a guy who is showing you stuff that's in your city. And I think that's what kind of got the ball rolling, if you will, where people followed me because they're like, okay, cool, this guy is just like anyone else. He's showing us stuff that I don't really know about in my city. But yeah, the support has been great. Like I can't say I did expect it. I didn't. But I'm obviously like, I'm still understanding that I'm a very small fish in the big concentration ocean. So, but yeah, I appreciate the kind words as well. And hopefully my content continues to live up to that. I'll keep on trying to get better as well.
1: Definitely. And I think, you know, to our listeners that are, you know, tune in right now, just listening to the authenticity and the journey itself, it just makes you realize that, you know, it's important and possible to start that journey today. So if someone is listening in and has that dream and they've just been putting it off, from you, what would be one practical thing that you would challenge them to do around their content creation journey, especially if they are male and they want to keep it anonymous?
0: For sure. So I think with men, it's like we kind of have this stigma or, you know, we expect that we have to be put ourselves out there or be flashy or like that's what will get us seen or noticed. And again, if you want to go that route, you can, but it's not necessary. There's a lot of faceless male content creators who are happy to put their work out there. And I think the one thing you could do, which would be most beneficial, is that just pick any topic in your life that you're passionate about, that you have knowledge on or skills on, or something that you even just want to get into to understanding, and shoot a 30-second video. Just for yourself, shoot a 30-second video if it's about cars, if it's about technology, whatever it is, and post it. You know, try and make it as good as you can right now, but accept the fact that it's not going to be perfect. It's not going to look like everyone else's content online, but that's okay. And just post it, and then put your phone away after you post it. Don't keep on refreshing to see, did I get a million views yet? Am I doing well? What's the comment saying? And just stick to yourself. And as long as you're happy with that content that you put out, the next video you can say, okay, cool, I want to make it a bit better than the last one. Maybe my audio wasn't correct. Maybe the editing I did wasn't as good as it was. And you can just pick on that. So you have to start with that.

0: video. And then, as I said previously, you can make it better from there. So my challenge would be pretty straightforward. You know, shoot 30-second video of something you're comfortable and enjoy, and then just post it on your social media. You don't have to have your page. You don't have to worry about the fancy editing and stuff like that. Just make it real and go ahead with that. But yeah, if you do, you know, you're struggling for ideas or advice, you can even just pop me a DM on my social media. I'm happy to assist. But yeah, for sure, the main thing is just shoot yourself some content, post it, then just let it be. And then over time, you'll pick up on the mistakes, on what you can improve on, and you will improve over time for sure.
1: Now, you mentioned something. I know I said it's the last question, but I just have to ask, because you mentioned that put your phone away. Why would you encourage that? Because do you feel like each time you're going to be checking, you're going to be feeling demotivated? And as men, you know, you don't really talk about that feeling of insecurity, especially, you know, because your video is not getting a lot of likes.
0: Definitely. So that's the thing I personally struggled with as well initially, where I put out a video and there's a lot of people who just aren't going to like your cup of tea. You know, they're just not going to be interested in your content. And social media being the way it is, it's very easy for a negative comment to just come out and be like, oh, like, you're a guy, why are you posting about coffee shops? Or why are you interested in X, Y, Z? You know, so that can demotivate you. But at the same time, it's important to always stick to what you're doing and why you're doing it. So if you are truly passionate about showing people Durban or showing people cars or whatever it might be, then again, that your content, as long as you're proud of it and happy with what you put out, that should be the main kind of deal and end all. It shouldn't be tied to the amount of likes that a video gets or the comments that a video gets. It should be the fact that, hey, you know, I shot this video myself. I'm keeping it here online for me. This is kind of like my diary. And if someone else doesn't like what's in your diary, that's fine. That's, you know, they can scroll to the next video. So it's important not to take every comment or every lack of views or lack of likes as, okay, it's not for me, I should give up on this journey. You'll see that over time, the comments will still come, the bad comments will still come, but more of the good comments and the people who are actually interested in what you're putting out there will find you. And it's only a matter of time, but you have to go through putting out some content first before you can reach that level.
1: Definitely. I think we have to end on such great notes and positive notes, because I think if we're going to continue this conversation, chances are you're going to start opening Instagram accounts for everyone. But on that note, Jazakallah so much for your time and the advice that you've shared with us, and all the best to you as you continue your journey.
0: I mean, and Jazakallah so much for the time, for allowing me the platform to have a conversation. And yeah, I look forward to the rest of the show as well. Jazakallah so much for having me.
1: Jazakallah. Assalamu alaikum.
0: Walaikum salam.
1: All right, that there with Durban. Do just chatting to us a little bit about the idea of anonymous content creation. And the reason we took this route is because a lot of times we have a conversation about, you know, the aspect of productivity and wanting to start a content creation journey. And I think for us females, it is a bit easier because, you know, we are able to wear the hijab, or even if you are in burda, it's easier for you to start your journey. And sometimes it is easier just to start the journey without your face at all. And even anonymously, because, you know, a lot of times our interests are things like perhaps cooking or demonstrating a product that we're selling and things like that. But if you are a male and you want to start your content creation journey, just chatting to the Durban dude earlier on, we already understood that there are steps that you can take. And I love the advice, the bit about, you know, the motivation around just start with something, whatever it is you're passionate about. And the one thing that I loved, and I think I'm also going to take that, I'm not a content creator, but, you know, when you post something, don't sit and think, oh, how many likes do I have? No, just put the phone away. You've posted it. If you're happy with what you've posted, whether it's a sunset picture or if it's just a picture of, the ocean, because you're at the ocean, whatever the case is, just put it away, because the more we're going to be looking at it, the more we're going to be thinking, oh, I don't have 100 likes or I don't have 200 likes. And it really would demotivate you on your journey. Okay. On that note, I also mentioned that we were going to be focusing on the decluttering mentality. And this is something that I'm very passionate about, because when we start any journey around productivity, mental clutter is the one thing that holds us back from achieving our true potential. It is important for us to always remember that there are a few steps that we can take. For example, if we look at mental clutter, what is it? I would like to visualize it as these boxes in our mind, these boxes that are preventing us from seeing the light. So this is an exercise that I do a lot, especially when we're talking to people to motivate them. And it is the decluttering of the mind exercise. So I want you to picture that you've arrived at this room. It's a room that's dark. So you open the door and it's dark and you're trying to find the light switch, but you just can't find the light switch. And you think to yourself, okay, so how am I going to get light in this room? Because I'm in this room right now. I know it's my brain, it's my mind, and I need to work around this room so I can sort out what's happening in there. The best way to do this is to try and find a way to sort out all the clutter that's accumulated there. So you're in this room right now, and then you see these multiple small boxes because you put on your torch. Let's just say you've got your phone with you in your mind. So you put on the torch and you shine it and you're like, oh, okay, there's these boxes. And then you see there's a window at the end of the room. And the only way to get the light into the room would be to open the curtain or the blind so that the light would come in, because obviously there's no light switch. So you start thinking, what can I do? Then you scan, you turn to the right and the left and you see there's shelves in this room. So it means the boxes on the floor need to go on these shelves. So how do I go about doing that? You lift the box. The first one says maybe finances. So you just tuck it on one of the shelves. Then you pick up another one that says, let's say, school fees, and you pick it on and put it on another shelf. Then you pick up another box that says weekend getaway, and you put it on another shelf. So as you keep doing this from the left to the right, whether it's work, whether it's personal, you can categorize and sort them in that way. And as you go, you know, try to just remove the boxes from your path. The room becomes easier to walk in. You feel like you can breathe, because now automatically by using the torch and carrying these little boxes and putting them on the shelf, you're creating a pathway that allows you to get to the window. Now, when you're at the window, you open the curtain or you open the blinds and you see the light that you've let into your mind or the room that we're talking about here. And you're able to see that these boxes that have been placed on these shelves are now the issues, the worries, the problems, the expectations that you've been having on your mind for the whole week. Now, I'm not saying the boxes are gone, we're done. No. These boxes are meant to be addressed. You need to pick them up. You need to work around them. And the only way you can do this is when you have time. So when do I fix these boxes? When do I unpack them? When you're sitting down, maybe after you've read Salah and, you know, you're sitting down on your bed, on your chair, wherever it is, no phones, no distractions. You give yourself the 5 minutes and you just visualize that each box is now in your hand. Okay, one box. Let's start with one, the weekend getaway. Now, you know that's something that you have to prepare items for. Once you've decided what it is, just picture that the box disappears, because that means that you've now removed that stress or worry from your mind. You've found a solution to it. Let's say another item that's been on your mind for a long time was school fees, and you know that this payment is due and you've sorted it out. So once that's done, the box disappears. But let's say the finance aspect was that you want to redo a part of your house. Let's say you need to redo the tiling or something, and it's really bugging you because you know maybe at the end of the year you're getting guests and it's something that you need to sort out. It's not something you can control right now. So let's place that box back on the shelf because it's there, but we don't have to push it too far back because we will be addressing it soon. So the mental clutter aspect here is allowing us to deal with all of these aspects in our mind that are constantly overlapping. And it is important for us to deal with this, because when our surroundings are untidy, it impacts our mind and with us feeling completely overloaded. So what would be some of the things that would help us not feel overloaded is the overthinking. So along with the exercise that I've just shared with you, cut out the amount of overthinking that you have. Stop replaying the conversations or worrying about things that have not happened. Because when we overthink, we automatically give our mind the power to control everything else that happens with our body. The uneasiness in the stomach, the stress about the phone ringing. You know, maybe there's a person that you don't like communicating with and you're overthinking the conversation before going ahead and having that conversation. And you're sort of suffering twice, because once now with overthinking, and the second time when actually having the conversation with them. Maybe you've got too many unfinished tasks. This also weighs a lot on your mind. So it is important for you to have some sort of checklist or to-do list and just constantly just tick it off. Because once you do that, then you feel like you've accomplished it, as opposed to starting something, leaving it unattended, and then thinking, I need to go back to it. There's also something called decision fatigue, when you have too many small decisions to make throughout the day, and that can feel very exhausting. You know, when you have to constantly make decisions about things like what to prepare every day to cook, maybe there's other decisions around, you know, work-related activities or chores at home. Try not to have decision fatigue, because this also creates overwhelmingness for you as an individual. I know a lot of people who, you know, prefer to plan ahead. So on a Sunday, they dedicate an hour or so when they do like meal prep for the whole week. This takes away that one big decision of what do I need to cook, you know? So that really helps as well. Information overload. Honestly, this is a big one. Constantly consuming endless news and social media and videos and messages can make you feel overwhelmed. So it is important for you to have a limit on the amount of content you're consuming, especially before bed. Try not to be taking in a lot of content, because then you're sitting with this overwhelming feeling, your mind is awake and your body is exhausted and they're just disconnected, and it causes a lot of stress for you as you want to proceed to the next level, which is obviously to rest so that you know, ready for the next day. The other would be unresolved emotions, when you carry anger and guilt and disappointment and anxiety into your day. This impacts your productivity. So it's important for you to remember that these things are things that you need to let go of. Unrealistic expectations. Can you imagine forcing yourself to believe that I can do this in a space of time that would take others a longer time to do? You are human. You are able to make a decision around certain things that are in your control and things that are not in your control. For example, if you know that your goal for the day is to finish a para of Quran a day, then definitely go ahead and do that. But do not set a goal that you know is unrealistic, because again, you have tasks in the day that need to be completed as well. Try not to also jump between tasks, because this can also give you a bit of overwhelmingness, because you haven't finished the one task and then you're doing the other task, and that causes a bit of confusion, and it also makes you feel anxious. And anxiousness is this feeling that can make you very overwhelmed, and as a result, it prevents you from reaching your full potential, especially on your productivity journey. People pleasing. We need to stop this. There is no more people pleasing. If you are someone that constantly says yes to people, even when it's compromising on your own time, on your own workload, that has got to stop, because this is allowing you to put on more on your mental load. And that worrying about everyone else's needs will always leave you behind in terms of fulfilling your goals and objectives. And the biggest one that we've got to let go of is comparing ourselves to others. We need to stop doing that, because the more we think about it, the more difficult it is, you know, for us to continue our own journey, because we are constantly looking at the journey of others. So it's very important for us to focus on ourselves. And if you think you are someone that's more of a, you know, I got to write things down, then do something called a brain dump, where you sit down for about 10 minutes and you just write down everything that's on your mind. Because I know a lot of us ladies, we tend to write down things better so we can see it and visualize it and work on it. And once you do that, you can formulate a task list, and that would help you to tick out and think about things that are in your control and things that are not. Maybe of these tasks, your husband, your kids can assist and help you with that. And maybe that would be the answer or the solution to helping you with the overwhelmingness that you are experiencing. At the same time, create quiet times for you. As much as we're encouraging productivity and we want to see, you know, your journey of reaching your goals and objectives, whether it's content creation, whether it's starting your small business, at the same time, it's also important for you to harness a little quiet time, where these periods of time is just no social media, no phone, no notifications. It's just you, even if it's just sitting down in your garden, having a cup of coffee, looking outside. That is your time, because you're allowing your brain to sort of just take a deep breath for that moment, you know? and it is important. The final one that I want to leave you with is that rest is important. I think over the years, we've given rest this sort of reputation that when you are resting, you are not productive, and that is incorrect. In order for us to be productive, we have to rest, we have to reset, because that's the only way for us to leap forward and reach our goals and objectives. Alhamdulillah, for a beautiful Monday and a beautiful show, I want to say jazakallah to everyone that's made it possible. And until next time, inshallah, assalamu alaikum wa rahmatullahi wa barakatuh.
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Assalamu alaikum wa rahmatullahi wa barakatuh. Welcome to the afternoon mix on Radio Islam International. My name is Habib Bobat, and inshallah, I'll be keeping you company this afternoon right up till 4 p.m. And alhamdulillah, it's a lovely start to the week in terms of the weather. It's nice and sunny, and it is also quite hot. Looking at the temperatures, we're looking at what's the temperature looking at? The screen is not refreshing, but in any case, it's showing now, okay, there's a 25 degrees Celsius. It's a lovely summer day. It's like a summer day, at least you can say, although we're not in summer. We still have to go through spring. Anyways, we make dua that Allah Rabbul Izzah keep us safe wherever we are. That's the most important thing, to keep us safe wherever we are. And coming up in today's edition of the program, we are going to be talking about children online. Where do we draw the line? And we're going to be talking to Noletu Ndode. We're talking about children and online activities. That is our interview for this afternoon. And then in the second segment, we are going to start with our discussion on Fatimatu Zahra radiyallahu ta'ala anha, the youngest daughter of the Prophet sallallahu alayhi wasallam. If you've been following the series, in our previous discussion, we looked at Ruqayya and Umm Kulthum radiyallahu ta'ala an, and we also before that looked at the eldest daughter of the Prophet sallallahu alaihi wasallam, that is Zainab radiyallahu ta'ala anha. So the number is 072-786-1548.

0: The internet has become an unavoidable part of childhood, from education and entertainment to friendships and social media. But as children spend more time online, concerns around grooming, exploitation and harmful online communities are also growing. The question is no longer simply whether children should have access to the digital world, but whether we are adequately preparing and protecting them for what they may encounter out there. Joining us this afternoon is Noletu Ndode, founder of We Matter, and she is a speaker and facilitator who works at the intersection of youth health, education and social impact. Noletu, thank you very much for your time and welcome to Radio Islam International.
1: Good afternoon and thank you for having me.
0: Not a stress at all. Thank you very much for joining us. So, excuse me, the internet has now, you know, become such a normal part of almost every child's life. Have we perhaps become too comfortable with children having largely unsupervised access to it? And where should parents draw the line?
1: We definitely have relaxed a lot when it comes to how kids access the internet. It's become one of those things where you even give a three-year-old a device because you want to stop them from crying or you're busy with something else. And we forget that we've got predators that stay online, predators that groom kids are not just people that we know on a daily basis, that are people that they meet in the streets or in the school or even in the mall. They are now living on the internet, on social media platforms, in the gaming space. So parents and just people at large need to stay very vigilant and understand that the internet is not as safe as we think that it is.
0: So we've seen, you know, disturbing cases internationally and concerns here in South Africa also about young people being drawn into harmful online networks. What makes children and teenagers particularly vulnerable to grooming and manipulation online?
1: Well, when it comes to an online space, you've got the person on the other end of the screen that is hiding and concealing their identity and coming through as a friend. Because most of the time, youngsters find, you know, a compatibility with whoever they're speaking to online because that person seems to understand what they're going through that no one else understands. Whether it's being bullying, feeling out of place, where you are not feeling adequate at home, or there's just so many different things that could be a problem. But yet on the other end of the screen, there is someone who seems to understand you so much better than even your friends at school. Because growing up, there was a thing where you had pen pals. You could write to someone on the other side of the world and they could write back to you. So you had an online friend, or you had someone that would write you letters. But now it's a completely different kind of space. It's an instantaneous response that you get. And then on top of that, you don't know if you are speaking to someone young or you're speaking to an adult. So there's also that.
0: Yeah, so scary. You know, we often tell children, don't talk to strangers online. But when young people, when they're playing online, when they're gaming, when they're socializing and they're building communities and they're part of these circles with people they've never met, is that advice still good enough? Don't talk to strangers? Or what should we be teaching them instead?
1: Don't talk to strangers was safe 20 years ago. It doesn't apply that way anymore, because if you think about it, kids are using Ubers. Ubers are strangers. The people that drive us home when we're using an Uber shuttle service, it's a complete stranger. So it doesn't really work anymore. We need to teach kids at large how to be vigilant, what is available out there in the sense of safeguarding when it comes to using tools like the internet or in the gaming space. You need to create spaces where a kid can come to you as a parent or even as a teacher or as a community leader to say, I'm on this gaming platform, but the person on the other side keeps asking me strange questions and I'm not quite comfortable, or I don't quite understand what they're asking me. So we need to create safe spaces where a child, you know, someone young, can come and feel comfortable in having those conversations without thinking they're going to be judged or shouted at for being on the platform in the first place.
0: Yeah. So grooming isn't all obviously done in an open way. They do it very subtly, and you might not even pick it up immediately. How does an online predator typically build trust with a young person, and what warning signs should parents look out for?
1: When it comes to online platforms and grooming, they literally learn your patterns in sense of what do you post, how do you communicate in your posts, when you're expressing your feelings, what are you talking about a lot, and what are the conversations that you seem to be drawn to. So therefore, they find a commonality in which they can latch onto you with, and then start becoming someone that you can trust online. By asking you questions, and even if it's something you posted 3 months ago, to say, oh, what happened with you going to the movies with your friend Sarah, for instance, because it's something you may have posted. And then you're like, oh, this person really knows me because they even know that I posted something that long ago. Yeah. So they find ways to come at you as a person that you, they know you. Even sometimes they may follow your parents to see the kind of content your parents post about you and what you say. And then that's where it all starts. The grooming is not always someone that you can see. It's also online, and it's done a lot through the game that youngsters are playing online. It's done through social media, where because you've got common people that you know as friends, you're going to get a random message from someone you don't know because they may pretend to know one of your friends, or they may also start following your friends so that you will find a common trust that, okay, they know my friends, so then I must know this person. So I feel comfortable chatting to this person on my Facebook or in my Instagram or on TikTok. So you become comfortable with that communication.
0: So true. Now, what changes in a child's behavior might indicate that something troubling is happening online, even if the parent hasn't seen anything suspicious on the device itself?
1: There's very subtle changes. They may start from being in a public space when they are playing on their device. And then from being in the public space, all of a sudden they're retreating into a more private space like their bedroom. Or whenever you come around, they are jumpy and they don't want you to see what they're doing on the phone. Or they may be a little withdrawn in terms of communication if they are, you know, a kid that is normally bubbly, a kid that is normally someone who's very outspoken, and not just mainly bubbly, but a kid that is being a kid, you know, who will have its normal tantrums on one day and then will be fine the next day. So there's very subtle changes, not very drastic ones. So that's why it's always very advised that as a parent, you need to be talking to your kids so that you know and understand that if there's any changes and patterns in their behavior, you can pick it up very quickly, because it differs from kid to kid. But the main ones are a withdrawn behavior. You know, they become quiet, or they no longer want to associate with certain things because now, you know, they've been exposed to things that they may not be wanting to be exposed to.
0: The thing is that teenagers naturally want privacy and independence. How can parents remain involved in their online lives without creating the feeling that they constantly spying on them?
1: Well, asking questions, as one would after school, or even in terms of showing interest in what it is that they are doing without being prideful. Just asking, okay, so you're saying that you're on this gaming platform, you're speaking to these people, who are they? Do you know where they're from? Do you know what kind of people they are? Mm-hmm. You ask the questions that you would ask if they came with a friend home. So where are you, you know, where do you stay? What school do you go to? What area are you from? You know, who are your parents? So, you know, you find out the important information that you would like to know as the parent, and then you start building a relationship with your child. Because yes, they can be very, I want my independence, don't be in my space. Because like I keep saying, you can't ban the internet. You can't ban the internet. And even if you take away cell phones because of punishment, forbidden fruit, the second I'm no longer to have something, I become more interested in the reason why I can't have it and not want to know the dangers of possibly having it.
0: Yeah. So if a child receives an inappropriate message, let's say an image request online or something of that sort, what should they have, you know, done? What do they do immediately? Do they get parents involved? Do they continue on their own? How does this work?
1: Well, that would be the most ideal response, is for your kid to come to you immediately when they get any kind of response like that. Because the second you exchange those kind of images of yourself, and it's not just on the internet, it even happens on your cell phones, not just on gaming platforms where people can do it on the PC or laptop. It even happens on your cell phone, you via Mixit or these groups that kids sometimes join. There are people there as well. And the second you send your image that it shows you in a compromising position to someone you don't know, or even someone you do know, that image is no longer in your control, and that person can do whatever they want to do with your image. Which is why we also say that even as young girls and boys, showing images of yourself, posting yourself in bikinis or topless on social media platforms, you must be very, very wary that people can alter your image, they can change your face, and they can put other things on that image that you did not post. And you've got no control on that image, which is why we need to start safeguarding the platforms used more than trying to safeguard the kids on their phones.
0: The thing that many kids fear is that if they have to get their parents involved, then they might risk having their phone taken away or being grounded or being punished in some way or the other. So how do you create a relationship where they feel safe enough to disclose what's happening?
1: Every single reaction does have repercussions, unfortunately. How that is dealt with in your family is based on what happens at your home. But as a parent, when your child comes to you and says that this is what's happening, your first reaction is to be shocked and want to shout or maybe want to hit them. But we should rather focus on listening, taking in the information before we react. Because the mere fact that they've come to you is a very big step in itself. So therefore, we need to listen before we react to what is being said to us.
0: You know, schools also increasingly use technology as part of education. What responsibility do schools have, you know, in terms of teaching online safety and digital safety, rather than assuming that the responsibility belongs just entirely to them, to the parents?
1: Well, schools, communities, and parents need to work together, because if we're being completely honest, kids spend more time at school than they do at home. So together with the parents, the schools need to also reiterate the safeguarding when it comes to all online platforms. And I do know that a lot of schools use intranets for them to be able to give the kids the information in terms of them having their online work. Schools have a safe intranet network in which they will then give the students a login for them to be able to access that information. But when it comes to you accessing sites that are not sites that the school has given you, then it becomes a problem. Because I know that a lot of government schools within South Africa, the ones that have access to Wi-Fi, they block certain sites during school hours and only enable you to access what you need to access for whatever you're doing at school.
0: And what about the technology companies themselves? Are platforms doing enough to make spaces used by children safer, or have we placed too much responsibility on individual families?
1: We have, and that is where our government and, you know, civil society at large needs to come together to make sure that we are having, you know, institutions held responsible for things like this. Because when your child is on TikTok, for instance, yes, TikTok has its own T's and C's as to what happens with your information, but what then someone else downloads with what you put up on the internet is no longer in control, controlled by TikTok, for instance. So therefore, we need to start putting all these companies to task and saying, you created the platform. So the information that people put on your platform should not be downloadable to someone who is not that person.
0: Yeah.
1: Because if I upload something and you download it, you do with that what you want, and I've got no control over that. So we need to really, even government needs to, all these platforms, when it comes to social media, when it comes to the internet, we need to be more strict on how we handle all these cases, because there's also cyberbullying that happens on the internet, and a lot goes undone because they say they cannot trace people's IP addresses. But that's when we need to make sure that we then have a better way of helping and assisting when it comes to social media and internet at large, especially when it comes to investigating crimes that happen online.
0: Yeah. You know, at the same time, technology offers children enormous educational and social opportunities. How do you protect them without making them fearful of the digital world or simply banning everything?
1: They need to be taught about all the different things that happen online, firstly, because we only like to talk about things when something happens. The conversation needs to be had so that one knows that when you're online, you need to be responsible with what you put online, with what you access online. Because the majority of the youth gets exposed to a lot of things online before even the age of 9, especially when it comes to pornography. And a lot of parents don't even know that, because you think that your child is on just on YouTube. You think that they just on a safe site, but you don't realize that it doesn't matter what site you're on, there are pop-ups that come up that you can click on that will lead you to something completely different to where you are.
0: Mm.
1: So one also needs to be educated around all of that, that just because you see a pop-up and it says something like this, don't click on it, because more often than not, it could lead you to a dangerous site. It could lead you to something that you don't want to be exposed to. So when you are online and you are on this site, stay on that site. And if there's something there that you do not know or understand, go to an adult around, speak to your parents, speak to your teacher, speak to someone that is around so that they can explain if, yes, mate, you can enter there, or no, that is something that you should just completely not click on. Because that's also how people get scammed online, where you get sent a small click advert that says, click on here to earn 500 rand or to earn 1,000 rand or to win $20 million or something. Then you click because you're interested in how does one win. And that's how you are baited into a different site that could have crazy image.
0: Yeah. Look at it from the parents' perspective. Sometimes most parents unable to understand this online platform altogether, nor are they so tech-savvy. But they understand that the kids want these things and this is what it costs. So they look at more at the cost factor more than the hands-on approach. How do we get them to better understand technology, to equip themselves better, and to be more proactive in this regard than just to be leaving everything on, no, he's a good boy or he's a good girl, they won't do anything wrong?
1: There are different platforms in which one can learn more how to safeguard and better understand the internet, especially when it comes to the digital world. Mm. One can follow creators that are talking about such, or organizations that focus primarily on understanding and safeguarding internet access or digital spaces for young children, and organizations that also speak about it, like We Matter and Soul City. They speak very strongly on understanding digital platforms that you can safeguard for your kids.
0: Indeed. Noletu, finally, what would be your closing message this afternoon, both to parents as well as to the kids?
1: My closing message would definitely to be, we have to educate before we restrict, and we need to learn how to communicate before we condemn. And last of all, we need to protect without taking things away or taking opportunities that could possibly lead to your child becoming a STEM genius, because we are so terrified of the internet. We just need to learn how to use the internet in a very safe way.
0: Yeah, that's so important. Noletu, thank you very much for your time. Much appreciated on Radio Islam International.
1: Thank you for having me. Have a great day.
0: You too. Bye-bye. That was Noletu Ndodi, founder of We Matter, speaking to us about protecting children in an increasingly complex digital world.

Today we look at the life of Fatima al-Zahra radiyallahu ta'ala anha, the beloved daughter, the youngest daughter of the Prophet sallallahu alayhi wasallam. So we know it is Zainab, Ruqayya, Ummu Kulthum radiyallahu ta'ala anhunna, and then comes Fatima al-Zahra radiyallahu ta'ala anha. She's also known as Fatima al-Batul with a ta. Bata wow lam Batul. Batul means the one that is unique. The one that is unique. Fatima al-Batul. She's also known as Fatima al-Zahra. Zahra means a beautiful, fragrant rose or flower. And she is the daughter of Khadija al-Kubra radiyallahu ta'ala anha, Ummul Mu'mineen. She was born Mawliduha qabla al-mab'ath biqalil. She was born just prior to the Prophet of Allah becoming a Nabi. And guess what was her age when she passed away? Any idea? She was very young when she passed away. She passed away when she was, historians put her age at 26 or 27 years of age. Just 26 or 27 years of age. That is how young she passed away. And it is through her that the family of the Prophet sallallahu alaihi wasallam also continued. And we find that through Hassan and Hussein and the children of Ali radiallahu ta'ala an, what Fatima al-Zahra, through them the family of the Prophet sallallahu alaihi wasallam continued. Not much is known about her early life, but we pick up on her marriage and her migration to Medina to Munawwara. We know that when the Prophet sallallahu alaihi wasallam migrated to Medina, he made arrangements for his family and alongside with the family of Sayyidina Abu Bakr for them to migrate to Medina to Munawwara. So it is after the Battle of Badr that her marriage took place to her cousin, to Ali ibn Abi Talib radiyallahu ta'ala an. Ali radiyallahu ta'ala an is the cousin of the Prophet sallallahu alayhi wasallam, and now he becomes the son-in-law. The story is fascinating. It is mentioned in Sunan al-Nasai that خطب أبو بكر وعمر رضي الله عنهما فاطمة فقال رسول الله صلى الله عليه وسلم إنها صغيرة. 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And فخطبها علي فزوجها من. But when Sayyidina Ali proposed, the Prophet صلى الله عليه وسلم got her married to Ali. And the details of the account is that there was a helper who came to Sayyidina Ali, who used to work for also. She used to work for him basically, and she said, "Oh Ali, don't you see that people are proposing for Fatima? Why don't you also put a proposal for her? And inshallah, the Nabi of Allah will look at it favorably." So Sayyidina Ali said, "But I'm a poor person. I don't have anything to my name. I'm a poor person. How am I going to go proposing? Where is my standing in the eyes of the Prophet sallallahu alaihi wasallam?" But she encouraged him. She said, no, go. You must put in a proposal." Anyways, Ali radiallahu ta'ala an built the courage to come and speak to the Prophet sallallahu alaihi wasallam. So when he came to the Prophet of Allah in the gathering, he was unable to speak because he was so shy and feeling overwhelmed as to how do you approach a topic like this and ask the Prophet of Allah to give you his daughter. And that also after knowing that you don't have much in terms of the dunya. So the Prophet of Allah already realized why he came, and he understood that Ali radiallahu ta'ala is thinking about marriage. So the Prophet of Allah himself said, "Ali, you are here to talk about Fatima?" And he nodded, he said, "Yes, O Nabi of Allah." So the Prophet sallallahu alayhi wa sallam had the discussion with him, and obviously the matters went forward. And Ali radiallahu ta'ala said, "O Nabi of Allah, I don't have anything.
So the Prophet sallallahu alaihi wasallam said, what about that armor that you had, you know, that you got in the spoils of war? What about أين درعك الحطمية? Where is that armor of yours? So he said, O Nabi of Allah, I do have it. So the Prophet of Allah said, well, take that, sell that, and then prepare for your marriage. So Sayyidina Ali radiallahu ta'ala anhu did exactly that, and he used the funds from there for his marriage. He gave the mahar, and thereafter the Prophet sallallahu alayhi wa sallam basically prepared for Fatima radiallahu ta'ala anha's rukhsati. But before we get to that point, it's something to reflect for us. Here the Nabi of Allah sallallahu alayhi wa sallam is marrying his daughter off to Ali radiallahu ta'ala an, who doesn't have much in terms of the dunya. And if we have to read this from the perspective of our own lenses as far as dunya is concerned, we would generally say that this is the daughter of the Prophet. The most eligible bachelor needs to vie for her hand in marriage, and that the Prophet of Allah should give her off to a person who's competent, who's able, who's got money. And you know how it goes, the list continues on our side, how we think. But if you look at it, how the Prophet sallallahu alaihi wasallam approached his own daughter's marriage, it's a very deep lesson for us to reflect on. That the Prophet of Allah knew Ali very intimately, in the sense that Ali radiallahu ta'ala anhu grew up in his house. The Prophet ﷺ grew up in the house of Abu Talib, and the Prophet of Allah knew that Abu Talib is struggling financially and is not managing. So when Khadija radiallahu ta'ala anha was alive already at that time in Mecca, together

0: action in Uhud. But that's a different discussion altogether. The point is that he was not a stranger. He was well known to the Prophet sallallahu alaihi wasallam. And the Prophet sallallahu alaihi wasallam did not look at his dunya, but rather the Prophet sallallahu alaihi wasallam looked at the deen of Ali and his courage, his character and his integrity. And that was good enough for the Prophet sallallahu alaihi wasallam to marry his daughter off to Ali. And even in this day and age, we are confronted with similar situations. Sometimes somebody comes to propose for your daughter. The man don't have much in terms of dunya. He doesn't have much. But Allah has blessed him with impeccable character and very good akhlaq. But for some reason, that's not enough for us in this day and age. We say, no, you know, Maulana, you know, they mustn't struggle. You know, they mustn't struggle, man, you know. And we'll give our daughters off to somebody else who'll have more money, irrespective of whether that man is deserving of your daughter or not. But just because he's got a good standing in society, then we just wed our daughter off to him. And then we sit with our head in our hands, sitting with problems to say, what has happened? What has happened? If a man is blessed with deen and dunya, that is nurun ala nur. But if a person is only blessed with one, then you obviously give preference to the deen of the person and not the dunya of the person. Because a poor man might not have the world to give to your daughter, but he'll definitely keep her happy and he'll definitely treat her with adl and justice. And he will not ill-treat her, nor will he abuse her, because he's a man of deen and man of integrity. And when we look at it in that light, subhanallah, you see how beautiful it becomes. You know, Hassan al-Basri, rahmatullah alayhi, also had a daughter. And the ruler of the time wanted to get his son married off, you know, to the daughter of Hassan al-Basri. He said, no. I haven't raised my daughter to be in the palace. She is not accustomed to such luxuries and comforts of the world. I don't want her to be corrupted and lose her way in life. So he refused to get his daughter married. Imagine if the ruler of the time comes to you with the proposal of his own son. Usually people would say, what a foolish person he is. How can he refuse the ruler? Your life, your daughter's life will become so nice, so comfortable. Everything will be so well taken care of. But you turn down such a good proposal. In the end, he got his daughter married off to an ordinary, not an ordinary person, but to a person who had deen and integrity and character. So this is how we are supposed to approach the relationship and the unions of our daughters. And not to say that a rich man doesn't have deen. You get a rich man that Allah has blessed him with deen and dunya. There is nurun ala nur. The Prophet sallallahu alaihi wasallam's own son-in-law, Sayyidina Uthman radiyallahu ta'ala anhu, was a wealthy person. And the Prophet of Allah gave him not just one, but two of his daughters. And he said, if I had more, I would have given them. If I had 10 daughters, I would have given all 10 daughters to Uthman. That's how confident the Prophet of Allah was in his son-in-law, Sayyidina Uthman. He was a wealthy person. Likewise, his daughter, Zainab radiallahu ta'ala an, was married off to Abu al-As. Abu al-As was a wealthy person. He's one of the wealthy people of Makkah. We spoke about her life when we were discussing her particular biography, that she was also married off to Abu al-As. He was a wealthy man. So the point here is that if Allah has blessed the person with deen and dunya, that is nur ala nur. But if Allah has blessed a person only with dunya and not deen, then such a person you must be wary of, and you must be skeptical. Then you must always give preference to the deen, because فَضْفَرْ بِذَاتِ الدِّينِ تَرِبَتْ يَدَكَ. If you give choice to, if you give preference to the deen over dunya, you will not go wrong. Anyways, we have started off our discussion. We will continue with this in the next program, hopefully.
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Bismillah.

0: Today's broadcast of 40 Durood was generously sponsored for the Isali Tawaba of Nabi Sallallahu Alaihi Wasallam and all Marhumin. 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
1: A new day breaks, a new dawn emerges. The light gleams over on a world with potential. 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

0: أقبل يا حافظ القرآن ولتسمع الدنيا هدى.
1: The Quran is the speech of Allah, which deserves the utmost respect and attention of the listener. 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

0: Assalamu alaikum wa rahmatullahi wa barakatuh. Welcome to the Early Breakfast Show on Radio Islam International. My name is Habib Bobat, and inshallah I'll be keeping you company this morning right up till 6 a.m. It is Tuesday morning, the 25th of August 2026. It is the 12th of Rabi'ul Awwal 1448. Ahlan wa sahlan wa marhaban bikum. A very warm welcome to one and all those who are listening to us locally via the medium wave frequency 1548, those who are listening to us nationally via the satellite, and those who are listening to us across the globe on www.radioislam.co.za. Being the 12th of Rabi'ul Awwal, this is one of the days that the ulama say that could be the day when the Prophet of Allah was born. There are other references that appears. For example, the 9th of Rabi'ul Awwal also comes. And there isn't certainty as to whether it was the 9th or the 12th or the 9th or the 10th of Rabi'ul Awwal as far as the birth or the day when the Prophet of Allah came into this dunya. What we do know with certainty is that on the day of the day of the week is that it was a Monday. And the reason why we know with certainty is because the Prophet sallallahu alaihi wasallam used to fast on that day, and he used to say, it is because on the day I was born. But as far as the date is concerned, there isn't certainty. One cannot say with certainty that this is the date, the 12th of Rabi'ul Awwal, that the Prophet of Allah sallallahu alaihi wasallam was born. What they do in the field of hadith and in the field of history is they give tarjih. Tarjih means they analyze the different reports and they try to reconcile. And if they are unable to reconcile, then they give preference to the one over the other. And in light of that, some have given preference to the 9th of Rabi'ul Awwal and some have given preference to the 12th of Rabi'ul Awwal as the day of the birth of the Prophet sallallahu alaihi wasallam. Now, the Prophet sallallahu alaihi wasallam's birth marks a significant event in a sense that Allah Rabbul Izzah wanted to change the trajectory of this world by sending the Prophet sallallahu alaihi wasallam. And so Allah refers to him very glowingly in the Quran by saying, Ya ayyuha an-nabiyyu inna arsalnaka shahidan wa mubashshiran wa nadhira wa da'iyan ila Allahi bi idhnihi wa sirajan munira. What a beautiful verse. O Nabi, O our beloved Nabi, we have sent you as a shahid, as a witness. Shahidan wa mubashshiran wa nadhira, as a one who will carry the glad tidings for people. And the warner, you will be a warner against mankind for the day of judgment. And also, وَدَاعِيًا إِلَى اللَّهِ بِإِذْنِهِ, you will be a caller unto Allah Rabbul Izzah through his permission, meaning you are representing Allah authentically. You are not a bogus person. بِإِذْنِهِ وَسِرَاجًا مُنِيرًا, and we have made you a radiant lamp. It can either mean a lamp or it can either mean a radiant sun. And we have made you a radiant sun. And indeed, his teachings continue to shine through even in this day, 2026, and in this era. And it will continue to shine till the day of Qiyamah. We are the only nation in the world that continue to celebrate the life of the Prophet sallallahu alaihi wasallam by practicing on every sunnah of his in every aspect of our life, whether we are eating, whether we are drinking, whether we are walking, whether we are talking, whether we are getting married, whether there's childbirth, whether there's death in the family, whether it's a happy occasion, whether it's a sad occasion, whether it's ibadat, every single aspect of his life is celebrated today in the sense that we are following in his footsteps, and that's what we are required to do. Naqsh qadam nabi ke jannat ke hai raaste, that through following the sunnah of the Prophet sallallahu alaihi wasallam, one is to reach the destination of Jannah, because it is in his life that we are going to find uswatun hasana, a good role model for everything. So Rabi'ul Awwal in that sense is a reminder for us all that we take this opportunity to reflect on our own commitment to the life of the Prophet sallallahu alaihi wasallam, to ask ourselves the question that how much of the sunnah of the Prophet sallallahu alaihi wasallam is prevalent and present in my life today. And aside, the starting point is that we all agree that we love the Prophet of Allah. That is not debatable. The greater question is how much of the beloved's life is in our life. That is where the greater introspection lies. And to ask ourselves how much of his mannerism, his character, his way of life has become my way of life. And the Prophet sallallahu alaihi wasallam has reminded us that la yu'minu ahadukum, you cannot be a true believer, you cannot be a complete believer, hatta akuna ahabba ilayhi min waladihi wa walidihi wan nasi ajma'in, until I am not more beloved to him than his children, than his parents, and the entire creation. That is the barometer to gauge whether our love for the Prophet of Allah is stronger or not in comparison to everything else. And so we are reminded regularly in the Quran that Rasulullah sallallahu alayhi wasallam is the only way of life for the believer. فَلَا وَرَبِّكَ لَا يُؤْمِنُونَ حَتَّى يُحَكِّمُوكَ فِي مَا شَجَرَ بَيْنَهُمْ. They cannot be true believers. And so many other verses of the Noble Quran that Allah Rabbul Izzah exhorts the believers to follow in the footsteps of the Prophet sallallahu alayhi wasallam. So the greatest form of love is ittiba. Ittiba means to follow in the footsteps of the Prophet sallallahu alayhi wasallam. Ta'sil ilaha wa tudhhiru hubbahu wa hadha la amri fil fi'ali ajibu. The poet says that you claim to love Allah, but you go totally against what he asks and requests of you. How can that be love? So in the same way, in the same light, one claims to be the lover of the Prophet sallallahu alaihi wasallam, but we see very little of the life of the Prophet of Allah in his life, then such a person needs to recalibrate himself and bring himself closer to Allah and his Rasul sallallahu alaihi wasallam. We have to analyze every aspect of our life in light of the sunnah and the sharia, every aspect, the way we conduct ourselves, and starting with the basics, the way we talk, the way we carry ourselves, the way we interact with people, the way we deal with people, the way we live with people, the kind of tolerance and sabr that the Prophet of Allah exhibited and lived by and exemplified, all of that has to become our life. His life needs to become our life. His ways need to become our ways. That is the strongest form of love, ittiba, ittiba. May Allah bless us all. May Allah grant us greater love for the Prophet sallallahu. We all love the Prophet of Allah undoubtedly. There is no doubt that every believer who is of sound iman and faith, that he does not look at this seriously. And it is, in fact, very, very much alive in every mu'min's life. It is about refining that love and bringing it closer to the life of the Prophet sallallahu alaihi wasallam.
1: Rabi'ul Awwal 1448. Muhammad sallallahu alaihi wasallam, humanity's compass in a sea of chaos.

0: Hadith discussion with Maulana Habib Bobat.
1: Today's narration comes to us from Sahih Muslim, an authentic narration of the Prophet sallallahu alaihi wasallam, narrated to us by the great Sahabi Jabir ibn Abdullah radiyallahu ta'ala an. He says, سمعت رسول الله صلى الله عليه وسلم يقول, I've heard the Prophet of Allah صلى الله عليه وسلم say, إن بين الرجل وبين الشرك والكفر ترك الصلاة. Indeed, between a person and shirk and kufr is the abandonment of salah. So, what is the difference between a mushrik, a kafir, and a Muslim? It is the establishment of salah. Salah distinguishes a mu'min from all other people. So, the word tarku salah, the abandonment of salah, is a very heavy word. It means that a person reaches a point where the call of the adhan no longer falls in a way that draws him to the masjid and to Allah Rabbul Izzah. It's one of the sounds amongst many other sounds that he hears in the atmosphere on a daily basis. But for a mu'min, when the adhan is called out, that invitation ignites a passion in the heart to meet the beloved. But when a person makes it a regular habit and becomes quite comfortable at ignoring the adhan, then for him not to respond to the caller becomes very easy. And what is even more astonishing is that Allah Rabbul Izzah has kept a lot of a reward for a lady to perform a salah at home, even compared to the masjid. A lady is permitted to come to the masjid, but her reward is greater in the house than in the masjid. Of course, when she's traveling, that's a different matter, and that's a discussion for another day. But I'm saying what is more astonishing is that even though that a lady is getting so much of a reward for performing a salah at home, then too, if a lady does not perform salah, then you ask yourself that there's no level beyond it. There's no level after that. There's no level after that. So when the Prophet sallallahu alaihi wasallam talks about abandoning prayer, it is a very severe warning. Because the Prophet of Allah regards it as a hallmark of a believer and a distinguishing factor between a Muslim, a mushrik, and a kafir. If you want to see the difference between a mu'min and a mushrik and a kafir, look at salah in their life. If they have salah, then they are Muslims. They are mu'mineen. If they don't have salah, then what is the difference between them and the mushrikeen and the kuffar? Because they are also given several reminders every day. They don't heed the call. So just as they don't heed the call, there are people on our side also who don't heed the call. So they are similar in the sense that they don't heed the call and they don't go to the masjid, or they don't fulfill the prayer at home. So that is what is meant. Because a mu'min, if he carries on like there's no salah in his life, then he is not assimilating with the Prophet sallallahu alaihi wasallam. He is definitely not following the sunnah. He is following something else. And we always say that a person cannot become a true muttaqi of Allah if he does not have salah in his life. It's not possible. The levels of taqwa are ascended by bringing in the fara'id first. That is your capital. Everything after that is surplus or bonus or fadl, as we refer to. But if the capital, which is your fear, which is your main thing that you are starting off with, if that is compromise, then unfortunately you don't have much to look forward to in terms of your gains, because your capital itself has been compromised. So we have to remind ourselves on a daily basis, whenever the Mu'addin says Hayya al-Salah, and whenever the Mu'addin calls out Hayya al-Falah, we must remind ourselves that this is the distinguishing factor between a mu'min, mushrik, and a kafir. As per the words of the Prophet sallallahu alaihi wasallam, that is what we have to remind ourselves. May Allah bless us all. Ameen.

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1: Let's look at what's happening in the world, and we start with our focus on Gaza. Israeli airstrikes intensify across Gaza, raising civilian toll and makeshift shelters destroyed.
2: There is a growing uneasiness around Israeli airstrikes, specifically over the past few weeks. We saw a clear intensification of Israeli airstrikes on residential houses, civilian properties, and also makeshift tents where people have been taking as a refuge after the destruction of their residential neighborhoods. This tent was hit by the Israeli military at dawn. There were two people sleeping at this tent. Here was the man who was killed by Israeli air forces. We can see the remnants of the personal belongings, some cooking items, and also the ramification of the attack. We can take a look on how the strike has produced shrapnel that hit the walls and also the flimsy tents that Palestinians have been using as a shelter. And what is significant to report is that this tent was built after the destruction of the family's house, as you can see here at the background, where people have been trying to adapt and create some coping mechanisms regarding living inside Gaza and these untenable security conditions. We also can see the remnants of wear drops and how these flimsy tents and fabrics have been heavily impacted by the Israeli airstrikes. Also, the stench of the blood is still filling the air, and we can see that there are scenes of blood on the ground following that airstrike. Undeniably, the Israeli military has been ramping up these airstrikes, and this airstrike has been a part of a broader Israeli military campaign. And we have been following all the developments and also reports issued by local authorities here in Gaza. And the latest report shared by Gaza's government media office confirming that more than 1,300 Palestinians have been killed since the ceasefire was signed back in October last year between Hamas and Israel, and more than 4,000 others have been injured, and now they are in desperate need for urgent medical care. And also, experts are documenting at least more than 4,000 violations of the ceasefire agreement. And lots of people and critics on the ground are saying that these violations do not seem to come to an end, as Israel is still flagging and also waving with the military option, and also trying to trigger any excuse to strike and even to hit Gaza under the pretext of security, mainly as people are left trying and scrambling to find a great and a relative sense of safety as these airstrikes are still taking shape without any sense of respite.
1: Yeah, that's the latest day in Gaza. May Allah make it easy. We move on to the next story. Somalia expands maritime trade with direct link to Istanbul.
3: Meters of ocean cut in half. That is what a new direct maritime link connecting Turkey and Somalia twice a month is promising exporters like Abdul Qadir Ali Jama, who ships sesame and lemons to Istanbul.
4: Going forward, we hope that our customers, our company, and other businesses involved in import and export services will continue to benefit from an even more efficient process.
3: For years, cargo heading to Mogadishu took up to 50 days, often detouring through the United Arab Emirates. It's now taken half the time. Through Turkish shipping giant Akon Lines, Mogadishu port is now being integrated into an extensive maritime trade network stretching across Europe, the Mediterranean, North Africa, the Gulf, India, and China.
5: It will strengthen the relation between Somali and Turkish businessmen, the economy. So I think it will give a big advantage to both parties in terms of the commercial relationship.
3: The trade volume between Somalia and Turkey is currently estimated at about $350 million. But with these new direct shipping links, trade is expected to increase.
6: It's a huge steps for developing bilateral trade.
3: Somalia officially registered its first ocean-going ship in more than 30 years in April. registry is being run by a Turkish company, with the government saying it hopes to encourage more ships to raise the Somali flag.
7: Every step that contributes to economic growth is part of the agreement we signed in 2024. The launch of this direct shipping service is a major achievement for the people and the government of Somalia, as well as the business communities of both countries.
3: Mogadishu Port, which is Somalia's largest, is operated by Turkish company Al Bayrak, has undergone a significant facelift in recent years to accommodate more ships and containers. The construction of a new seaport outside Mogadishu is also planned as part of a broader maritime infrastructure development plan.
8: People here are hoping that these developments will not only make trade more efficient, but also help position Somalia as regional trade hub.
1: Yeah, that's what's happening at the moment in Africa. We move on and talking about Africa. Landfill collapse in Guinea kills at least 30 people.
9: Somewhere beneath this mountain of garbage, people are buried. Some of the poorest and most vulnerable in Guinea live in the shadows of this giant open-air city-run waste site in the country's capital, Conakry. Recent government pledges that the landfill was going to be closed and relocated due to the danger it posed came too late.
10: At 2 a.m., we were sleeping when we heard a loud noise. There were four or five people from the family who went out to see what had happened. They went out, suddenly we saw this first break, but the rubbish had not yet come this far. Then the second wave came and knocked over the house.
9: After the first landslide struck, community members rushed to help those buried, only to become victims themselves.
11: When the young people mobilized to go over there, there was a second landslide then. All the people who went there to help ended up being buried.
9: There is anger and anguish here as the search continues for many of those too young to flee in the darkness. In some cases, entire families were buried together. Authorities are now pledging to mobilize resources for those affected, but residents who've been protesting against having to live surrounded by garbage and human waste for years say the deaths are the consequence of government inaction.
12: We, the young people of Dar es Salaam neighborhood, did everything we could to prevent this. We organized sit-ins. We invited the officials from the relevant departments, but they didn't take it seriously. I blame the state because it didn't take the necessary measures to have the dump closed.
9: Guinea's prime minister visited the site of the landslide, urging the community to remain calm and show solidarity at this time of tragedy. A tragedy, the community says, was completely avoidable. Mike Lappel, Al Jazeera.
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0: This Fajr Adhan is brought to you by Africa Muslims Agency. 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Sponsor a masjid in Africa from 215,000 rands as a means of sadaqa jariyah for you or your loved ones.
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This Fajr Adhan is brought to you by Africa Muslims Agency. Whoever builds a masjid for the pleasure of Allah, Allah builds for him a house in paradise. Sponsor a masjid in Africa from 215,000 rands as a means of sadaqa jariyah for you or your loved ones.

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1: Let's look at the Salah times. So the Johannesburg and the Durban region, Fajr set in this morning in Johannesburg at 5:11. Sunrise will be at 6:28. Dhuhr Salah at 12:15. Asr Shafi'i at 3:26. And Asr Hanafi at 4:15. Maghrib Salah will be at 5:55. And Isha Salah will be at 7:10, inshallah. In Durban, Fajr set in this morning at 5 a.m. on the dot, and sunrise will be at 6:20. Dhuhr Salah will be at 12:03. Asr Shafi'i at 3:11. Asr Hanafi at 3:59. Maghrib Salah will be at 5:40. And Isha will be at 6:57 p.m. Looking at the financials for the hour, the rand to the dollar currently trading at 16.02. The Saudi riyal at the moment sits

sitting at 427, and Mahar Fatimi at the moment sitting at 54,270, with the Zakah Nisab at 21,708 rands.

0: Let's continue with our program. As part of our Rabiul Awwal focus, we continue to bring you clips of various ulama. Yesterday we put out one by Mawlana Tahir Sallu, a sunnah before sleeping.
1: Assalamu alaikum wa rahmatullahi wa barakatuh. Every single day, between 25 to 45,000 people pass away in the sleep. Therefore, Allah subhanahu wa ta'ala says that when we go to bed, it is Allah subhanahu wa ta'ala who withholds the souls of every person. فَيُمْسِكُ الَّذِي قَضَى عَلَيْهَا الْمَوْتِ. The one for whom Allah has determined death, Allah withholds the soul. The one who Allah has determined for them to wake up, Allah returns the soul. Abu Darda radiallahu anhu said, when a person performs wudu and goes to bed, Allah allows the soul of this person to present itself before the throne of Allah and to make sajda and prostrate before the throne, the arsh of Allah subhanahu wa ta'ala. Therefore, the last thing that we do before bed should be the sunnah of Nabi sallallahu alayhi wa sallam to perform wudu. 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

0: Reminder, indeed, Ameen. We move on to the final segment of the program, and that is the tafsir of the Noble Quran with Mawlana Khalid Pando, the principal of Lanesia Muslim Association. And today we are continuing with Surah Al-Ra'd.
1: أعوذ بالله من الشيطان الرجيم بسم الله الرحمن الرحيم وفي الأرض قطع متجاورات وجنات من أعناب وزرع ونخيل صنوان وغير صنوان يسقى بماء واحد ونفضل بعضها على بعض في الأكل إن في ذلك لآيات لقوم يعقلون. Allah is Allah. Allah's way of explaining things are so beautiful. And in the Quran Kareem, Allah Ta'ala teaches us Iman. In the beginning, Allah says, يُؤْمِنُونَ بِالْغَيْبِ. Those who believe in the unseen administration of Allah Subhanahu Wa Ta'ala. Things that are not in our control, we got no say in the matter. And Allah does as He pleases, and He shows us this variation for us to confirm and reaffirm our iman in Allah Subhanahu Wa Ta'ala. In the Surah Ra'd, beginning Allah spoke of the heavens, the skies and the stars, the sun and the moon. Then He spoke of land. Ya Allah is saying, wa fil ard, and on land, the aqita'un mutajawiratun. There are tracts of land which are very close to one another. They are next to one another. And each one, although they're in one area, the water is the same, the air is the same, the sunlight is the same, but yet the produce of it is quite different. وَفِي الْأَرْضِ قِتَاءٌ مُتَجَاوِرَاتٌ وَجَنَّاتٌ مِّنْ أَعْنَابٍ. Allah says vineyards, orchards of different fruit trees, but Allah specifies here the grape, the variation and the benefits and the types of grapes and for what purposes they are used, they are all different. Anal, wazar'un, and crops. Some land grows orchards and they have fruits, and alhamdulillah in South Africa at this season in summer, so many variations. And crops at the moment, the millet, and the corn that growing, and other lentils that grow, and in different parts of the world, some grow somewhere, rice will grow somewhere, wheat will grow somewhere, others will grow somewhere else. وَنَخِيلٌ سِنْوَانُ وَغَيْرِ سِنْوَانُ. And palm trees, some from one root, you get a few shoots coming out, and they become few trees, and each one has a cluster of grapes. And some only one root, and this is in many plants. Allah Ta'ala sometimes that you have shoots and roots coming out and they're breeding themselves in the ground and causing different trees. You take one root out, replant it, and another flower will grow or another tree will grow. Sinwanu wa ghayri sinwan. Yusqa bima'in wahid. Allah says, come look at it. The water that is there, whether it's rainwater or borehole water or river water, is the same. But yet, the produce is so different. يُسْقَى بِمَاءٍ وَاحِدٍ نُفَضِّلُ بَعْضَهَا عَلَىٰ بَعْضٍ فِي الْأُكُلِ. Allah says we exceed, excel, give preference to some species over the other. The same watermelon, one is sweet, one gets no taste whatsoever. You'll find fruits, some have a beautiful taste, fragrance, and appealing, and the other has nothing in it. Some are in Fadlu, some are of a very good variety, and some are of a poor variety. Who does all this? Do we have any control as human beings to see that this happened or this tree? Sometimes one fruit, Ya Allah, is so unique. One mango, the one side of it is sweet, the other side is not so sweet. Fadlu ba'da ala ba'din fil ukul, in eating. Allahu Akbar. This is just one word. We eat the fruits. We eat the grains. We need food to survive. But as we eat it, it's how we eat it, the benefits of each one. That means a different variety will have a different benefit, a different effect on different people. Our natures are different. Our metabolism is different. How we digest food is different. And the effect of the fruit is different. Yesterday morning I was saying that a doctor was saying that the hospitals are quite full. And the reason for that is that the people are eating a lot of junk food. Allahu Akbar. Organic food, real good food, is Allah Ta'ala says, I've created it and given preference to it, ukul, to eat. But we need to understand what is good for us. And Allah says, I've made it permissible and I've produced it for you. But Allahu Akbar, Allah forbid, Allah forbid, Allah forbid. With the new trends in society of going for foods that just maybe outside look nice and inside be harmful and detrimental, and then we go to doctors and then we go to hospital and there are so many different kind of diseases coming out because we don't eat right. Allah says, come look at it. I've produced this for you and only I can do it. يُؤْمِنُونَ بِالْغَيْبِ إِنَّ فِي ذَٰلِكَ لَآيَاتٍ لِقَوْمٍ يَعْقِلُونَ. In this, there are many, many signs for people of reason, of people of understanding. Understanding what? Why did Allah create me? What is my purpose on earth? My survival depends on Allah subhanahu wa ta'ala. The Rabb means Allah provides for us oxygen, water, food of all different kinds. And the objective of that is that we need to please Allah subhanahu wa ta'ala. So if we accept the origin and we understand it from Allah subhanahu wa ta'ala, automatically we will submit to Allah subhanahu wa ta'ala and do as Allah wants us to do. Allah grant us the understanding. Ameen ya Rabbal Alameen.

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1: Assalamu alaikum wa rahmatullahi wa barakatuh. The date today is the 12th of Rabi'ul Awwal 1448, corresponding to the 25th of August 2026. In your local news, pupils at Reicha Park Secondary School in Gauteng are reportedly facing severe water shortages and a lack of functioning toilets. The school, which has more than 2,000 pupils, is alleged to have only a few working toilets and no access to safe drinking water, forcing some pupils to drink from the fire hydrants. The school governing body says it was unaware of the full extent of the problem, which has now been escalated to the district office.
2: Really bad. There are only around about 5 toilets for the girls to use and only 2 toilets for the boys to use. And there's 2,000 learners at the school every day using those bathrooms. And there's no water accessible anywhere. There are no taps at school that are running. The only taps that are running are the ones in the staff room, and we can't get water from those taps. And when we try to get water from those taps, they tell us to go to the taps in the bathroom. In the morning, it begins with a long line in the bathroom. You have to wait a really long time to get to the bathroom, and you end up being late to class. Same thing during break. And without water, the learners end up going to the fire hydrants to try and get water. They're really desperate for water because they're drinking water from the fire hydrants, as there's no water accessible, and they can't get water from the toilets because they're quite disgusting. The toilets are up but damaged, the cleaners are refusing to clean, and we've had this problem for a while now.
1: In other local news, the Department of Water and Sanitation says more than 65% of water supply to eThekwini Municipality is lost or remains unpaid for. Deputy Minister Jack Bloom has raised concerns that the losses are affecting funding for infrastructure repairs. This comes as some communities continue to experience water shortages and dry taps.
3: Let me start by saying, Lizelle, the water value system is very clear who does what at what point. Mm-hmm. One, we have enough water in terms of a bulk supply water, but people don't have water. And that all, I always say, it sounds like a contradiction that there is water, but there is no water. And the ailing infrastructure is the cause, the lack of maintenance, the few reservoirs, the lack of storage of water storage has impacted very negatively across the country. We have spoken to all municipalities and we have assured them of a bulk water supply. And nobody is complaining about bulk water supply. But what is at stake here is water reticulation as well as provision.
1: And on the African continent, protests erupted in the Tunisian city of Ben Gourdan after a boat carrying 15 migrants sank off the country's southeastern coast. Residents blocked roads and burnt tires as 14 of those on board were from the city. 12 bodies had been recovered, 2 people remain missing, and 1 person was rescued.
4: The region has long been a departure point for migrants attempting to cross the Mediterranean to reach Europe. Ben Gourdan witnessed a similar tragedy in 2022 when a boat carrying 18 people went missing. The incident sparked weeks of protests as families accused authorities of failing to search for their relatives and of burying some recovered bodies without identifying them. The Central Mediterranean crossing is the deadliest migration route in the world, according to the International Organization for Migration.
1: And in your news, a 4-year-old child was among 3 Palestinians killed in Israeli attacks in central Gaza. Israeli forces also carried out strikes in Khan Yunis and Deir al-Bala, including near a tent sheltering displaced people. Prime Minister Benjamin Netanyahu has threatened to intensify attacks over the alleged launching of paper kites from Gaza. And in your world news, Typhoon Sardal is moving towards southern Japan and northern Taiwan, bringing heavy rain, strong winds and high seas. The storm is approaching Okinawa with winds surging up to 216 kilometers per hour. Residents have been warned of possible flooding, landslides and rising rivers. Meanwhile, Taiwan has reported 1 death and 4 people missing from separate severe weather. And in your finances now, the rand is trading at 16.03 to the dollar, 21.84 to the pound, and 18.69 to the euro. Gold is trading at $4,648.53 per fine ounce, and Brent crude oil is at $94.39 a barrel. In your Salah times, in Johannesburg, Zohar sets in at 12:15 p.m. and in Durban at 12:03 p.m. I'm Nina Bambeni with your Radio Islam News at this hour.
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Tuesday morning, يوم الثلاثاء, the 12th of Rabi'ul Awwal 1448, which is also the 25th of August 2026. Sulaiman Rawali is the name, inshallah, by the permission, the grace, the mercy, the decision, the decree and the will of Allah tabaraka wa ta'ala. I will be keeping you company between now and 9 a.m. We welcome those listening to us on the radio in Gauteng, medium wave 1548. Those listening to us throughout South Africa, DSTV's audio bouquet, channel 826. Those listening to us throughout Southern Africa, free-to-air satellite decoders. And then those listening to us globally via audio streaming on the website, radioislam.co.za. We make dua to Allah tabaraka wa ta'ala that He grants us barakah during the day ahead. We make dua to Allah tabaraka wa ta'ala that He grants us barakah in whatever we do. We make dua to Allah tabaraka wa ta'ala that He keeps us on the straight path, and we make dua to Allah tabaraka wa ta'ala that He enables us to do that which is pleasing to Him and to abstain from that which is displeasing to Him. We commence with the reflection on the name of Allah tabaraka wa ta'ala that we have been talking on for the last few days, and that is Al-Ali, that Allah tabaraka wa ta'ala is the most high. The reason Allah is the most high is that there are two types of things in existence, you know, mawjudat. Some have intellect, they're known as dawil uqul, while others are without intellect. Those without intellect are of the lowest levels. You know, animals, for example, they have the ability to move and intend, but are deprived of complete intellect. Man has intellect, but he is characterized with the main qualities of lust and anger, as an example. Allah is free from all of these weaknesses, and that is the reason why Allah tabaraka wa ta'ala is Ali, the most lofty. Abu Huraira radiallahu anhu narrates that Rasulullah sallallahu alayhi wa sallam said, when Allah issues any command from the heavens, the angels in helplessness begin flapping their wings. The sound they hear is like a chain being dragged on a flat stone. When fear is removed from their hearts, they ask the close angels, say, what is our sustainer decreed? And they reply, the truth, and He is the most lofty, Al-Ali, the most great, Al-Kabir. And that is the next name of Allah that we will be reflecting on, inshallah, Al-Kabir.

Our dua for this morning, narrated by Abdullah bin Umar radiallahu anhuma, recorded in Kanz al-Ummal. Allahumma ardini biqadaik, wabarik li fima quddira li, hatta la uhibba ta'ajila ma akhart, wala ta'akhira ma ajjalt. O Allah, make me happy with your will, and bless me in whatever you have destined for me, so that I do not want to hasten what you delayed, or to delay what you hastened. Allah has decreed, and Allah knows best because He has perfect knowledge and wisdom. So we say, oh Allah, make me happy with whatever you have decreed, and bless me in whatever you have destined for me, so that I do not want to hasten what you delayed, or delay what you hastened. Allahumma ardini biqadaik, wa barik li fima quddira li, hatta la uhibba ta'jila ma akhart, wa la ta'khira ma ajjalt. Amin ya Rabbal Alameen.

0: So first up, we speak about the ANC postponing its decision on mayoral candidates. Dr. Breakfast will be our guest in a bit. He is a political analyst. After the recitation of Surah Yaseen, we'll take a look at the morning newspaper headlines, inshallah. After 7, our hadith for the morning. We've got a discussion on fewer than 5 days to go for social grant beneficiaries to migrate to the black cards to avoid disruptions. Mona Wajah with us just after 7:30, Tafsir of Surah Luqman will continue. At about 7:45, we've got the Africa Report. After 8, we talk about Babita Diokaran's ghost still haunting the corrupt. And towards the end of the program, inshallah, we'll also talk about the latest. We spoke about it yesterday. It's a story that's been in the headlines since yesterday. We talk about Portugal's hijab ban. What now for Muslims? So that's what you can look forward to between now and 9 o'clock here on Sabah al-Muslim.
1: In a world searching for direction, in a sea of uncertainty and chaos, where do we turn?
2: 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Hudhayfa reported, when anything distressed the Prophet, peace be upon him, he prayed. 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
1: This Rabiul Awwal, discover the timeless guidance of Seerah. 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

0: Welcome back to Sabah al-Muslim on Radio Islam International. So, the ANC was expected over the weekend to release the names of their mayoral candidates. They've not done so. They still want to deliberate. It seems like all is not resolved behind the scenes. And they're saying, well, they'll make it known in September. But for now, they've kind of made known their election strategy, their manifesto of sorts, what their thoughts are going into this particular election. And to unpack this, we speak to political analyst Dr. Insikilelo Breakfast. A very good morning to you and welcome.
1: Thank you very much for having me, sir.
0: What do you make in terms of the delay of announcing the mayoral candidates? I mean, it's late in the day.
1: Yeah, on this one, I think I'm with the ANC because let me use this analogy. If I'm driving at a high speed and in front of me there is danger, I won't accelerate. So I would slow down or change down to avoid the danger. So I think the ANC is trying to be circumspect here, is trying to do exactly that, because the fact of the matter is they have internal challenges like factionalism. These positions, whether we like it or not, are used for political competition. They are used to have proximity to power. And there are people who are using these positions not to promote development for the majority at local government level. And I think if they would have broken the news and laid bare the candidates for each and every municipality individually, it could have created a problem of political killings for them, which does exist already. So I don't think that it's about not being organized. I think one has to examine the context. I think context sometimes increases the depth.
0: Would they not disadvantage their own candidates by revealing their names too late? I mean, if you look at Joburg as an example, Alan Zilla has long been campaigning, and the polls seem to suggest that it's having an effect.
1: Look, I understand that throughout history, since 1995, we've always had a hybrid system, which is, you know, the element of first past the post to vote for a person, and also the PR system. But I think the ANC political party doesn't depend on an individual. It's the organization, you know. I mean, it has always been like that. Even when you look at their history since 1995, actually, whereby the REC is the one that puts forward the the names that they are recommending. Then the PC will also put their names, and then the final call has always been made by HQ. But the point I'm making, it has always been dependent on an individual at local government level. It's the party that makes the call who to deploy.
0: Now, the issue of the manifesto, I mean, what do you make of it? How does it compare to, for example, say, the DA's manifesto that was released not too long before that? How does it compare to previous ANC manifestos?
1: There's no breath of fresh air. It was stale, sterile, same old stuff, boring. You see, for instance, let's look at this thing, because at local government level, I'm sure you would agree with me, there are two contentious issues which are extremely important when you talk about service delivery. One is the issue of power. Two is the issue of shortage of water. Shortage of power, shortage of water. But those problems, now the ANC said, no, look at the issue of power. Power has improved in terms of energy accessibility or energy supply, because they say they've appointed the Minister of Electricity, Ramakgopa. Therefore, power outages have been brought down, which is true, but that problem also was created by the ANC. It's the same. So it's not you can't create a problem then when you respond to it and then say that you must be applauded. It's the same as the issue of water. Those two problems are they are going to create a massive blow for them, because without power, without water, you can't run a city without those two things, and I think they are going to be found wanting. But on the whole, okay, let me respond. I know that time is against us. In relation to the manifesto of the DA and other political parties. Yeah, they say, the DA, they were outright and forthright that they are going to depend on the private sector, you know, public-private partnership or the elevation. I don't agree with that because I think it benefits a tiny minority. But in terms of the running of the city, balancing the books, financial management, the DA has an upper hand. In terms of the running of the city, the health of the city, in terms of getting clean audits, yes, the DA falls short of narrowing the divide between the haves and the have-nots. But I think people just want to have, you know, the day-to-day basic needs. You know, you want to see a traffic officer when it's busy, or you know what I mean? A city that is ran properly, not a city that is leaderless. So I think the ANC has really been on the back foot. And what is going to hurt them is the fact that they have not moved with the times, because there have been some political shifts. The majority of eligible voters are younger people who are not politically nostalgic, who don't vote in relation to collective memory. So it's really going to be tough for them.
0: Dr. Breakfast, thank you so much for your time. Really appreciate it.
1: Thank you very much, sir. Thank you very much, sir.
0: That was political analyst Dr. Ntsikelelo Breakfast talking to us about the ANC deciding to postpone the announcement of their mayoral candidates and at the same time releasing their manifesto. It's now 6:32. We break for the latest news headlines. Nina is standing by. Then the recitation of Surah Yasin this morning by Sheikh Nafis Yaqub. Just before 7, we'll take a look at the morning headlines.
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5: Assalamu alaikum wa rahmatullahi wa barakatuh. In the news headlines locally, pupils at Reja Park Secondary School in Gauteng are reportedly facing severe water shortages and a lack of functioning toilets.
6: Really bad. There are only around about 5 toilets for the girls to use and only 2 toilets for the boys to use. And there's 2,000 learners at the school every day using those bathrooms. And there's no water accessible anywhere. There are no taps at school that are running. The only taps that are running are the ones in the staff room, and we can't get water from those taps. And when we try to get water from those taps, they tell us to go to the taps in the bathroom. In the morning, it begins with a long line in the bathroom. You have to wait a really long time to get to the bathroom, and you end up being late to class. Same thing during break. And without water, the learners end up going to the fire hydrants to try and get water. They're really desperate for water because they're drinking water from the fire hydrants, as there's no water accessible, and they can't get water from the toilets because they're quite disgusting. The toilets are up but damaged, the cleaners are refusing to clean, and we've had this problem for a while now.
5: The African continent protest erupted in the Tunisian city of Ben Gurdan after a boat carrying 15 migrants sank off the country's southeastern coast.
7: The region has long been a departure point for migrants attempting to cross the Mediterranean to reach Europe. Ben Gurdan witnessed a similar tragedy in 2022 when a boat carrying 18 people went missing. The incident sparked weeks of protests as families accused authorities of failing to search for their relatives and of burying some recovered bodies without identifying them. The Central Mediterranean crossing is the deadliest migration route in the world, according to the International Organization for Migration.
5: And in Yemen news, a 4-year-old child was among 3 Palestinians killed in Israeli attacks in central Gaza. And lastly, Typhoon Sardal is moving towards southern Japan and northern Taiwan, bringing heavy rain, strong winds and high seas. I'm Nina Bambeni with your news headlines.
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8: 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This includes Ismail Sainwala, both of our parents, Dawood and Hawa Sainwala, Hafez Suleiman and Aisha Rawat in Orman Humin. 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

0: 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This includes Ismail Sainwala, both of our parents, Dawood and Hawa Sainwala, Hafez Suleiman and Aisha Rabat in Orman Humin. 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And various anonymous sponsors, may Allah accept these contributions, grant barakah, and raise the status of all marhumin.
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3: Nina, good morning and welcome.
4: Good morning. Thank you for having me.
3: Starting with the Star, South Africa faces gender-based violence epidemic.
4: South Africa's fight against gender-based violence and femicide faces renewed scrutiny following the release of the sobering police statistics from 2025 to 2026 financial year. And Acting Police Minister Feroz Kuchalia reported that 50,511 GBV cases were registered with the SAPS, with 30,736 resulting in arrest or referrals to the National Prosecuting Authority.
3: Matlala evades questions on police ties and Impala allegations, also in the Star.
4: Yes, alleged cartel boss Vusi Muziket Matlala has refused to comment on his relationship with suspended police deputy commissioner Shadrach Sibiya, including claims that he delivered Impalas to the general, citing concerns that he could incriminate himself in an ongoing investigation.
3: Advocate removed from practice for issuing fraudulent divorce orders.
4: Yes, the Gauteng High Court in Pretoria has struck an advocate and former High Court registrar off the roll of practicing legal practitioners after finding that his conduct involving fraudulent and invalid court orders and tax bills demonstrated a serious lack of honesty and integrity.
3: In the Citizen, rose in DA ranks.
4: So, factional battles and allegations of interference dog at Koroleni. Former Mayor Tanya Campbell faces claims over property and tender oversight, while caucus divisions escalate into assault accusations and electionists and candidates list sparked anger ahead of local polls.
3: Lifeline for South Africa's HIV and TB research in the Citizen.
4: Yes, a U.S. National Institutes of Health rethinks funding ban as freeze on working with the country is lifted for meritorious projects.
3: Then MPs don't want best medical aid in South Africa, also in the Citizen.
4: Yes, the National Assembly proposed an amendment bill to make members of PAMED voluntary instead of scrapping it.
3: In the Mercury, Matlala's lawyers threatened to withdraw from the commission.
4: Yes, Vusi Muziket Matlala's legal team has threatened to withdraw from the Matlanga Commission after the alleged cartel boss instructed his lawyers to quit if he required to continue without his lead advocate, Annelien van den Heerwe.
3: Then the SASSA gold cards, what to expect next after the August 31 post-bank deadline?
4: Yes, with fewer than 5 days left before the August 31st deadline, Postbank has issued a final appeal to nearly 80,000 social grant beneficiaries who have yet to migrate from SASSA gold card to black cards. Postbank said the deadline would not be extended and urged affected beneficiaries to complete the migration as soon as possible to avoid interruptions to their grant payment services.
3: Right, you know, thanks for that look at the morning newspapers.
4: Only a pleasure.
3: Let's look at a quick update on the weather for the major cities. Today we're looking at 27 in Johannesburg. Can you believe it? 26 tomorrow, then it drops a bit going into the weekend. 22 on Thursday, 23 on Friday, and then 22 on Saturday. The minimums are between 8 and 10. Port Elizabeth, it's cloudy. 20 today, 20 tomorrow, 26. On Thursday, goes up to 28. And Saturday, it's got rain of predicted in Port Elizabeth, but the temperature is 25. Durban today, 23, 22 tomorrow, 23 on Thursday. Picks up on the weekend to about 26, but their minimums are between 16 and 18. Nice and warm there. Cape Town, overcast, but warm. 20 degrees today, 22 tomorrow, 21 on Thursday, drops to 19 on Friday and Saturday, but the minimums there are between 11 and 13. No rain predicted in Cape Town. That's a look at the overview of the weather.
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4: And the question is, what should we say when entering our home? What should we say when entering our home? Stay tuned for the answer right after the news.
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4: Assalamu alaikum wa rahmatullahi wa barakatuh. The day today, the 12th of Rabi al-Awwal 1448, corresponding to the 25th of August 2026. In your local news, while most political parties have announced their mayoral candidate in South Africa's largest cities, from eThekwini to Cape Town and Johannesburg, the ANC has still not decided whose names to put forward as mayoral candidates in these metros. The main parties, including the ANC, have already started electioneering. In Johannesburg, the DA Helen Zilla, Action SA's Herman Mashaba, and the EFF's Dr. Tlaleng Mofokeng have already embarked on electioneering. Radio Islam spoke to political analyst Dr. Nzekelelo Breakfast about what he makes of the delay in announcing the mayoral candidates.
8: Yeah, on this one, I think I'm with the ANC, and in front of me, there's danger. I won't accelerate, so I would slow down or change down to avoid the danger. So I think the ANC is trying to be circumspect here, is trying to do exactly that, because the fact of the matter is they have internal challenges like factionalism. These positions, whether we like it or not, are used for political competition. They are used to have proximity to power. And there are people who are using these positions not to promote development for the majority at local government level. And I think if they would have broken the news and laid bare the candidates for each and every municipality individually, it could have created a problem of political killings for them.
4: Dr. Breakfast explained whether delaying the announcement of their candidates put them at a disadvantage, particularly when candidates such as Helen Zilla have already been campaigning.
8: Look, I understand that throughout history, since 1995, we've always had a hybrid system, which is, you know, the element of first past the post to vote for a person, and also the PR system. But I think the ANC political party, it doesn't depend on an individual. It's the organization, you know. I mean, it has always been like that. Even when you look at their history since 1995, actually, whereby the REC is the one that puts forward the names that they are recommending, then the PEC will also put their names, and then the final call has always been made by HQ. But the point of making it has always been dependent on an individual.
4: In other local news, the trial of an Eastern Cape deputy principal accused of forcing young girls into prostitution is set to begin on Wednesday. The 52-year-old faces charges including human trafficking, sexual exploitation and operating an illegal brothel. She has remained in custody since her arrest last October. After being denied bail, her legal representative says the trial will allow her to prove her innocence.
9: We are very happy. It's actually in the regional court. I've just been communicating via WhatsApp with the investigating officer. We will be going into the court as soon as we possibly can. We are very happy that she has remained in custody. Our main objective today is to make her spend her Easter in custody if we can. Because at the end of the day, as soon as she gets back into that community, you do not know what intimidation can take place. You also do not know what is the influence, the fear that is going to be there. And our main concern as Masimanyane Women's Rights International are the survivors, because they have not received counseling, they have not received psychological support.
4: On the African continent, Uganda and Burundi have held talks with Israel about contributing troops to a proposed international security force for Gaza. Uganda has approved about 1,200 personnel, while Burundi is still considering its participation. The proposed 20,000-strong force is part of a plan being developed under U.S. President Donald Trump's Board of Peace.
10: Commitments so far remain well below that goal. Morocco has pledged up to 500 personnel, while Kosovo, Kazakhstan, Albania have altogether offered about 80. Uganda and Burundi have extensive peacekeeping experience in Somalia, where their troops have fought the Al-Shabaab militant group. Analysts say a Gaza mission could build on that experience while providing greater financial and military support. But progress remains slow, with disagreements over Israel's withdrawal and Hamas disarmament continuing to threaten the ceasefire.
4: In your UMA News, Israel's Defense Minister Israel Katz has ordered the military to prepare a plan to transfer authority over Israeli settlements and settlers in the occupied West Bank to the civil police. The military has been given 2 weeks to draft the plan, with its role expected to focus on controlling Palestinians and borders. Palestinians say the move could further entrench Israel's control over the occupied territory and amount to de facto annexation. And lastly, Britain has announced almost £10 billion in funding the lower cost rental housing, with London set to receive more than £7 billion. The funding forms part of a £39 billion 10-year housing plan aimed at addressing the country's housing shortage. Prime Minister Andy Burnham says the plan will increase access to affordable homes and help reduce homelessness. And in your finances now, the rand is trading at 16.03 to the dollar, 21.84 to the pound, and 18.68 to the euro. Gold is trading at 4,634.87 per fine ounce, and Brent crude oil is at 92.17 a barrel. In your Salah times, in Johannesburg, Zohar sets in at 12:15 p.m. and in Durban at 12:03 p.m. I'm Nina Bambeni with your Radio Islam News at this hour.
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4: Welcome back. Before the news, we gave you this our sunnah question, which is, what should we say when entering our home? And the answer is, we should mention Allah's name, saying Bismillah and greet with salam. We should mention Allah's name and say Bismillah and greet with salam.
14: And there's your sunnah reminder for this hour. Muhammad sallallahu alaihi wasallam, humanity's compass in a sea of chaos.

0: Sabahul Muslim is brought to you by Mercedes-Benz Johannesburg South. Agents for Mercedes-Benz cars, Mercedes-Benz vans and Mercedes EQ.
1: The only Muslim-owned Mercedes-Benz dealership in Johannesburg.
2: Rabiul Awal 1448. Muhammad sallallahu alaihi wasallam, humanity's compass in a sea of chaos.

0: 11 minutes past 7, you are listening to Sabah on Muslim on Radio Islam International. If Johannesburg fails, South Africa could follow. This is the stark warning from a new report which says that Joburg must now become a national priority. Why? Because it's not just another city. It's South Africa's biggest economic engine. It's home to about 70% of the country's corporate head offices. It's responsible for about 22% of personal income tax. And the city of Joburg is in serious trouble. If you look at water, Joburg Water has a 26 billion infrastructure backlog. At the current rate, replacing the aging infrastructure would take about 200 years. When it comes to electricity, there's a 44 billion rand infrastructure backlog with more than 54,000 power outages in just 6 months. And as far as the finances are concerned, the city owes creditors about 52 billion, but they only have about 4 billion in cash. Most importantly, political instability. In the last 10 years, Joburg has had 9 mayors and 8 different coalitions. So as the governments change, priorities change, planning changes, and then there's a vicious cycle. And that's why this report is sounding out this warning very loud and very clear that fixing Joburg is no longer a Joburg issue. Fixing Joburg is a national priority. Because if Joburg fails, then the country will suffer the consequences. And some experts have gone on to say that if Joburg fails, the entire continent would suffer the consequences. So yeah, we spoke about this yesterday as well, just after 8. We had a two-way discussion with two analysts, right, in this regard, about if Joburg fails, South Africa could follow, and that it now must become a national priority. Helen Ziller at the moment seems to be the candidate likely to get the most votes, but she would still have to rule by coalition. Is coalition politics at the moment working for us or working against us? I remember back in 2016, when the DA won Joburg, right? There was the shock in the ranks of the ANC. They lost this major metro. And people had some degree of optimism that, okay, now we're going to have a different party and maybe we'll see an improvement. We didn't. Like I said, there were 9 mayors to follow in the next 10 years, 8 different coalitions. In many ways, mayors are also hamstrung because now they have to play coalition politics. The city has continued to deteriorate. It's simple. I mean, you've got infrastructure that's already old, and then you've got more and more people coming in from other parts of the country wanting to stay in Johannesburg. So from your roads to your electricity to your water, everything becomes overburdened. And the city is already playing catch-up and now has to play even more catch-up. And I think that's where the challenge is. All right, coming up in a bit, our hadith for the morning. Then we've got a discussion around the issue of the SASSA grants and the movement from the gold to the black card. Mawaja will be with us in studio just after 7:30. Tafsir of Surat Luqman will continue. The Africa Report at about 7:45. Then inshallah after 8, our focus is international. What happens now in Portugal for the Muslims after the ban? We spoke about the broader implications of the ban yesterday, right? Now we look at it more specifically from the Muslim community's perspective in Portugal. Babita Diokeran's ghost still haunts the corrupt. We'll speak to the Getrada Foundation about that at about 8:40. We'll also continue with the Rabiul Awal theme discussion. So we look forward to your feedback on the WhatsApp number 072-786-1548 and the email address smr@radioislam.co.za.
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0: 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And he said, I saw the Messenger of Allah sallallahu alayhi wa sallam doing as you saw me doing. So yesterday we discussed the hadith of Nabi sallallahu alayhi wa sallam standing whilst drinking zamzam. We said there could be various reasons. One is maybe there wasn't a place to sit, there were many people. Or because of the virtue and the blessings of zamzam, when you stand and drink, you can drink more. Hence Nabi sallallahu alayhi wa sallam stood and drank. And up to now, people stand and drink zamzam water. The general rule though, when you drink anything, is that you should sit and drink, right? So at times there are examples where Nabi sallallahu alaihi wasallam stood and drank. It could have been out of necessity, or it could be also that Nabi sallallahu alaihi wasallam wanted to show that whilst the preference is to sit and drink, at times it may be permissible to stand and drink, even though it's not encouraged. So as an example, Nabi sallallahu alaihi wasallam once performed wudu, washing every limb only once, whereas it's sunnah to wash every limb thrice. He did that to show permissibility, not preference. Once Nabi sallallahu alaihi wasallam made tawaf with a camel, although there is unanimity that to make tawaf walking is more virtuous, to show the permissibility, Nabi sallallahu alaihi wasallam did it. And hence Ali radiallahu anhu, also to show people that it is permissible on occasion to stand and drink, he showed it to them, and he expressed that Nabi sallallahu alaihi wasallam showed them the same. So that's what you can understand from this hadith. There's a few more hadith in this chapter which we will discuss, inshallah. 17 minutes past 7.
1: In a world searching for direction, in a sea of uncertainty and chaos, where do we turn?
2: As he grew a fine young lad, he was known as the trustworthy. He was known as the truthful. And it was amazing. He had a status in community and society from a very young age where they called on him at times in order to help them judge in disputes. On one occasion, there was a dispute regarding the black stone when they were rebuilding the Kaaba and who exactly should carry it, which tribe is more deserving of it. They called Nabi Muhammad sallallahu alaihi wasallam. He wasn't even a prophet yet. But prior to that, when he was much younger, and they decided we're going to ask him. And whatever he says, we will do.
1: This Rabiul Awwal, discover the timeless guidance of Seerah on Radio Islam. Muhammad sallallahu alaihi wasallam, humanity's compass in a sea of chaos.
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0: Time is running out for social grant beneficiaries who have not yet migrated to black SASSA cards. With only about 5 days remaining until the 31st August deadline, Postbank has made a final urgent appeal to social grant beneficiaries still using SASSA gold cards to complete the migration to black cards without further delay. The current black cards migration process that started in April this year targeted approximately 420,000 social grant beneficiaries. Joining us on the line, we have Tami Qele, Postbank Chief Commercial Officer. Very good morning to you and welcome.
12: Good morning, Suleiman. Good morning to the listeners and thank you for inviting us.
0: Why the need to migrate from the gold to the black cards?
12: So I think with all cards that are circulating in banking industry is that these cards are issued with an expiry date. And the reason for this is because I think, we have to upgrade the chips that are on the card in order to enhance the security behind it. And that really is the critical reasons. And that's why even for your own bank, wherever you bank, you'll have your credit card or your debit card that over 5 years, you have to go and collect a new one because the one is expired. I think that's really just the forecast reason why we're doing this.
0: On that note, I suppose a question would arise that even your big commercial banks are now moving towards virtual cards. I mean, people are tapping more than actually using physical cards. Is that not the route to go, really, with regards to SASSA cards as well?
12: I think part of what we need to do is to assess the type of customer that we issue these cards to, and whether access to those that kind of virtual cards is something that's viable for them. Certainly, as Postbank, it's something that in the future we are looking into. But for now, I think the important thing is we can see that some customers still want to have the physical card, and we are fulfilling on that ask.
0: So in terms of this process, right, every grant beneficiary will have to get a black card?
12: So you'll have to get a black card in order for you to have access to your funds. And that is if you are getting paid using where you were using the SASSA gold card. And so what you say is in order for you to...
0: Tami, we're losing you there. Can you hear us? Tami, are you still with us? Seems like a bad connection. The connection was good initially, became bad. Let's try and get him back on a clear connection, inshallah. He's talking to us. He's the Chief Commercial Officer at Postbank about the need for 420,000 social grant beneficiaries having to move from the gold to the black SASSA card. I just wanted clarity on who exactly those beneficiaries are. Is it a particular category of social grant beneficiaries? And then we're just trying to get him back on the line to get the clarity. Okay, Tami, can you hear me now?
13: Yes, I can hear you perfectly.
0: So 420,000 social grant beneficiaries have to make the migration, right? Who are these beneficiaries exactly? I mean, that have to make the migration.
13: Well, actually, the numbers have changed quite significantly, though. Look, I think when we started, it was around about 450,000, about 6 months ago. We're now at less than 95,000, of people that are still outstanding to be. So what we have seen is a lot of customers have responded positively to the ask.
0: So is there a category that doesn't need to migrate? I mean, what about those who just get their grants directly into their bank accounts, don't physically go and withdraw it?
13: Yeah, so again, I think for us is specifically the ones who are using the Postbank, the SASSA gold card. Those who get money put into their bank accounts, the other banks, they are not affected by this at all.
0: Now, for those who don't meet the deadline, what happens?
13: Well, if you don't meet the deadline on the 31st, well, firstly, it'll be a pity. But I think the important thing is your grant will continue to be paid. That's the first thing. The second thing is that in order for you to access your grant, you're gonna have to go and collect that Postbank black card. That's the key thing for us. And what we're saying is, you know, by just dialing *120*355#, you get to know what are the nearest sites that we operate in where we can change a card. We're working with stores, national stores, ShopRite, Boxer, Pick and Pay, and Spar. Now, of course, not all of the branches have the sites that we operate in. That's why we encourage people to use that USSD to do a store locator so that you know which one is the nearest to you.
0: It's *120*?
13: It's *120*355#.
0: All right. Thank you so much for your time and for updating us, Tami. We really appreciate it.
13: Thank you. Thank you. Bye.
0: That was Postbank's Chief Commercial Officer, Tami Qele, saying that time is running out for social grant beneficiaries who use Postbank and use the gold card. They need to move to the black card before the end of this month. Otherwise, they won't be able to access their pensions, even though it would be paid into their accounts. It's now 28 minutes past 7.
14: Rabi al-Awwal, 1448. Muhammad, sallallahu alayhi wa sallam, humanity's compass in a sea of chaos.

0: ربيع الأول 1448 محمد صلى الله عليه وسلم Humanity's Compass in a Sea of Chaos.
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2: Assalamu alaikum wa rahmatullahi wa barakatuh. In your news headlines locally, the trial of an Eastern Cape deputy principal accused of forcing young girls into prostitution is set to begin on Wednesday.
3: We are very happy. It's actually in the regional court. I've just been communicating via WhatsApp with the investigating officer. We will be going into the court as soon as we possibly can. We are very happy that she has remained in custody. Our main objective today is to make her spend her Easter in custody if we can. Because at the end of the day, as soon as she gets back into that community, you do not know what intimidation can take place. You also do not know what is the influence, the fear that is going to be there. And our main concern as Masimanyane Women's Rights International are the survivors, because they have not received counseling, they have not received psychological support.
2: On the African continent, Uganda and Burundi have held talks with Israel about contributing troops to a proposed international security force for Gaza.
4: Commitments so far remain well below that goal. Morocco has pledged up to 500 personnel, while Kosovo, Kazakhstan, Albania have altogether offered about 80. Uganda and Burundi have extensive peacekeeping experience in Somalia, where their troops have fought the Al-Shabaab militant group. Analysts say a Gaza mission could build on that experience while providing greater financial and military support. But progress remains slow, with disagreements over Israel's withdrawal and Hamas disarmament continuing to threaten the ceasefire.
2: In your Umi News, Israel's Defense Minister, Israel Katz, has ordered the military to prepare a plan to transfer authority over Israeli settlements and settlers in the occupied West Bank to the civil police. And lastly, Britain has announced almost 10 billion euros in pounds in funding for lower-cost rental housing, with London set to receive more than 7 billion pounds. I'm Nina Bambeni with your news headlines.
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5: 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An on-air cryptic crossword to get you thinking. 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
1: Wa alaikum assalam wa rahmatullahi wa barakatuh.
0: How are you doing?
1: Alhamdulillah, doing very well. Yourself?
0: Allah shukar, can't complain.
1: Alhamdulillah.
0: So we are now moving on to day 22, is it?
1: Today should be day 22, Jay. Day 22, yeah.
0: So it's Tuesday, and it feels like we're deep into the week.
1: Some weeks just go like that, Ma. Some weeks just go like that. Sometimes it's already Thursday, Friday, and you tell yourself, what, it's already that far in, and you know, I feel like just started the week. And sometimes the week just starts, and you feel like you've already been in there for, I suppose maybe if you had a very busy weekend and did a lot of work over the weekend, you'd probably feel like there was no break.
0: So, what are you thinking about today in terms of clues?
1: Well, very interestingly, Ma, as you ask, the clues that we're thinking of today, the first clue we're going to give our listeners is that this word has got to do with something that is, you know, not the best of quality. Something that is
0: poor,
1: not
0: quality.
1: Yeah, you could say poor quality, yeah. It's not the best of quality, so it would be poor quality.
0: Why do you want to start with poor quality?
1: There's other clues we could have given, but we'll start off with that. Something that is, not the best of quality. It could be anything.
0: Could be anything.
1: Yeah.
0: So the lights went again yesterday, yeah?
1: So the lights went again yesterday. It's 2 days in a row. People are, asking a lot of questions now. It just doesn't seem to add up. Any other substation goes down, then somehow Indonesia is affected. So, the concern is then, how many substations is Indonesia actually connected to? Because if there's a problem in Fordsburg, affects Indonesia. Problem in Nansfield, affects Indonesia. So which one isn't Indonesia affected by it? People are starting to wonder, and then a lot of other people are asking that this seems to be like a weekly thing. So is this just another way of them getting away with load shedding? You could have understood the week before when it was extremely cold. I don't think there would have been a need for load shedding over the past 2 days, because there wasn't that much usage. You would have seen the week when it was very cold, a week or 2 weeks ago, there was that all those messages going around that, you need to unplug and then switch off non-essential items, etc. It's cold. Heat is on. It's an essential item because you need it. It's cold. But yesterday those messages didn't even go around because there was no extra usage of people. At that time, 5 o'clock, and that's the other concern you would have seen yesterday, that is there an automatic switch that Indonesia is supposed to go off at 5, because Sunday it went off at 5, yesterday again at 5. So
0: they say Joburg is collapsing.
1: Joburg is collapsing, Mom, because all these things can't just be coincidental.
0: And the collapse of Joburg has repercussions for the country. That's what we discussed yesterday. We mentioned it early on as well.
1: Gee, most definitely.
0: All right, let's wait and see, inshallah, in terms of what is to come. Right, time now for this morning's tafsir.
2: Tafsir with Mawlana Sulaiman Rawat on Sabah al-Muslim.
0: So yesterday we discussed the verse pertaining to lahwa al-hadith. A'udhu billahi minash shaitanir rajim, bismillahir rahmanir rahim. Wa minan nasi man yashtari lahwa al-hadith liyudilla an sabilillahi bighayri ilm wa yattakhidhaha huzwa ulaika lahum 'adhabun muhin. Of people is he who purchases frivolous talks in order to lead astray those without knowledge from the path of Allah, and to make fun of it, those for them is a humiliating punishment. So we explain the story of Nadar bin Harith going to Persia, buying storybooks about Rustam and Isfandiyar and the kings of Persia, buying a slave girl who could sing and saying like, listen, sing to the people who are inclined towards Islam, read stories to them. And then he would say to them, see, the Quran only talks about Ad and Thamud and, reading Salah and giving charity. But look at how interesting these stories are. The whole idea was to distract people from the message of Islam. And Allah Tabaraka wa Ta'ala exposes this. And Allah Tabaraka wa Ta'ala condemns this. And Allah warns about the consequences of such behavior. We explained also yesterday that even though it was revealed with regards to Nadar bin Harith, The meaning is general. So anyone who tries to get others involved in that which distracts them from deen, distracts them from the remembrance of Allah, distracts them from fulfilling their responsibilities towards Allah, then that would have consequences. And anyone who allows themselves to be distracted. And that's where we spoke about lahw al-hadith, what constitutes frivolity. Now, if it's going to make you negligent of the command of Allah, obviously that is not permissible. If it's haram, then obviously it's not permissible. If it's not haram, not making you negligent of Allah, but doesn't really have any benefit, then you could say it's permissible, but undesirable, because it's got no benefit, and eventually it will lead you towards that which is wrong. And if it's for a constructive purpose, you know, for proper recreation, because you want to refresh your mind and rejuvenate yourself, then that is something that would be, you know, not only permissible, but it would be something that would be recommended. Now, many have said that lahwal hadith here refers to music. And there are many ahadith of Rasulullah sallallahu alaihi wasallam pertaining to music. For example, Jabir radiallahu anhu narrates that Nabi sallallahu alaihi wasallam said, "Music causes hypocrisy to grow in the heart, just as rain causes crops to flourish." So, especially music that has lewd content, that kind of pop star culture, totally distracts people. They idolize and hero worship these singers. The content is promiscuous, it's immoral. The whole nature of it is meant to awaken impermissible desires, etc. Hence, Abdullah bin Mas'ud was asked about this verse, and he said that this verse condemns music. And there are many ahadith. For example, the hadith in Mishkat that the Nabi sallallahu alaihi wasallam said, "There will certainly be such people in my ummah who will make fornication, wearing of silk, meaning for men, liquor and musical instruments halal. There will also be people living by a mountain whose flock of animals will reach them by the evenings. When someone will approach them for a necessity, they will bid him to return the following day, but they will all be destroyed before the following day when the mountain will crush them. Some of these people will be transfigured into pigs and monkeys until the day of Qiyamah." So Nabi Sallallahu Alaihi Wasallam predicted that people will try and legitimize it, you know, at some point in the history of the Ummah. And hence Nabi Sallallahu Alaihi Wasallam said, "Allah has sent me as a mercy and a guide for both worlds, and he has commanded me to destroy musical instruments, idols, the cross, and all practices of ignorance." Now, music in itself is a detailed discussion which you would find in the books of fiqh, what constitutes music, what doesn't, the duff and all of those things. We're not going to go into the details of that for now. But many mufassirin are of the view that music which is impermissible and condemned is being referred to in this verse here. So in the next verse, Allah tabaraka wa ta'ala then says, وَإِذَا تُتْلَى عَلَيْهِمْ آيَاتُنَا وَلَّا مُسْتَكْبِرًا كَأَنْ لَمْ يَسْمَعْهَا كَأَنَّ فِي أُذُنَيْهِ وَقْرًا فَبَشِّرْهُ بِعَذَابٍ أَلِيمٍ. When our verse

0: 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No power can stop Allah from fulfilling His promise. Nor does He make an inappropriate promise with anyone, because He knows exactly what He intends to do. And sometimes you make a promise, no, definitely I'll sort it out for you, and then something happens, now makes it beyond your control, you can't do it any longer. That doesn't apply to Allah, because Allah is independent of all such restrictions. خَلَقَ السَّمَاوَاتِ بِغَيْرِ عَمَدٍ تَرَوْنَهَا, He created the heavens without any supports which you can see. Now if Allah could create the heavens without any pillars, why can't Allah fulfill His promise? وَأَلْقَى فِي الْأَرْضِ رَوَاسِيَ أَنْ تَمِيدَ بِكُمْ, and He placed mountains on earth lest it should 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Now we've discussed this in greater detail in Surah Al-Ra'd. The benefit of the mountains, we explain, is to create stability on earth. Otherwise the earth would shake by the striking of the waves of the sea, or by the blowing of heavy winds, or by other natural causes. So Allah has placed the system, huge mountains on earth. In Surah Al-Nahl also we discussed this in greater detail, and there are other reasons as to why Allah created mountains and benefits of mountains. But Allah caused every type of beautiful, appealing and useful tree to grow from the land. And this was also mentioned in Surah Al-Shura. So this about mountains on earth and the heavens without any support, and scattering every type of animal, and water from the skies, and causing a pay of every noble thing to grow therein, these are recurring themes that you would find in the Quran. Allah then says, هذا خلق الله, all this is the creation of Allah. فأروني ماذا خلق الذين من دوني, now show me what have those who are apart from Him created, meaning these idols that you worship. بل الظالمون في ضلال مبين, nothing, rather the unjust are clearly astray. There is nothing that they have created, there is nothing that they can create, but you worship them. This is because you are totally astray. It's now quarter to eight. After the break, the Africa Report, and the focus is on Libya.
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3: Libya has been divided for years between rival political authorities, armed groups, and competing centers of power in the east and west. Now the United States is backing a new power-sharing initiative known as the Boulous Plan, aimed at bringing these rival sides together. Why is Washington so interested in Libya? And what does the U.S. hope to achieve through this initiative? Joining us, we've got a senior analyst on Libya at the International Crisis Group, and that is Claudia Gazzini talking to us from Rome. She specializes in Libya's politics, security, and economy. Claudia, very good morning to you. Welcome to Radio Islam International.
4: Thank you. Good morning to you, too.
3: For our listeners who may be hearing about the Boulous Plan for the first time, what exactly is being proposed and how could it change the political situation in Libya?
4: Sure. Well, the Boulous Plan, the name itself, derives from the President Trump's special envoy for Arab and African affairs, Massad Boulos. And he's the person who most directly has been holding over the past year these consultations between the two rival sides in Libya. The idea is essentially to propose a new way forward for Libya. You will remember, and your listeners will remember, that for the past several years, the UN has been leading a mediation effort aiming at holding elections in Libya. So that idea was that the next first step for the transformation of the political life in Libya was supposed to be elections. Now, Boulos says, well, that hasn't worked. We're not getting any closer to elections. You know, the last time Libya had elections was in 2014. So let's try another approach, which consists in unifying the rival executives, so the rival governments. So Boulos has been holding these consultations behind closed doors between Abdelhamid Beiba, the prime minister based in Tripoli, and the Haftar, specifically one of the sons of Field Marshal Haftar. His name is Saddam Haftar, and he's really the most powerful among the sons of Haftar, in order to persuade the two sides to come together and have one unified government. So this is the rationale behind what he's trying to do at the moment.
3: Why is Libya so important to the United States? I mean, is Washington mainly concerned about political stability and security, or is it Libya's oil and energy resources that play an important role when it comes to U.S. interests?
4: I think it's a series of considerations. I mean, first of all, the U.S., like other countries, would love to see, you know, a united Libya, which means, you know, a more solid partner to do business with. But in general, in the U.S. and this Trump administration, the priorities have always been the same. So first, commercial interests, right? So the opportunity to expand U.S. business outreach to Libya, so new contracts, and we've seen a flow of U.S. Investors and companies come to Libya over the past year, which is really a reversal of the trend over the past 10 years, where the U.S. really stayed far away from Libya, as far away as possible after the killing of the U.S. ambassador Chris Stevens in 2012. So business interests, oil and gas, obviously, because with everything that's happening in the Persian Gulf and the shortage of oil supplies because of the closures of the Strait of Hormuz, there is a general sort of global need to have more oil and gas pumped into the world economy, and Libya is a provider of that potential increase of production and exports. And thirdly, there's also a geostrategic interest in trying to increase U.S. footprint, Western footprint in general, in Libya in order to counter the presence of Russian forces, which have, you know, established themselves in Libya, partner with the Haftars in eastern Libya for almost 10 years. So I would say that there's these various considerations at play.
3: So finally then, Libya has been divided between rival authorities for years. What would need to happen for this U.S.-backed initiative to genuinely bring Libyans together rather than simply create another political arrangement between the country's powerful factions?
4: Yeah, I mean, in theory, this idea of bringing together the two governments is a logical and welcome approach. The problem with what is happening today with this mediation initiative is that it's very secret. Consultations happen behind closed doors between essentially two or three or a handful of men, and the terms of the agreement have not been revealed. Also, there is no agreement beyond saying, you know, the prime minister in Tripoli stays on as the prime minister of a new unified government and Saddam Haftar becomes the president of this new government. A lot of the details still haven't been agreed upon. Where will this new government sit? What will be the powers of the government and of the president, for example? And most importantly, there is controversy in Libya over the fact that apparently, and I say apparently because, again, nobody has really disclosed and gone on record on the details of the agreement. Apparently, this agreement would enthrone Saddam Haftar, one of the sons of Field Marshal Haftar, as the country's next president. And he is somebody who has been accused of human rights violation, killings, disappearances of people. So many people, especially in Western Libya, those who traditionally have opposed the Haftars, fear that his rise to power will mean that this power-sharing agreement will be only short-lived, that he will oust the Tripoli prime minister as soon as possible and rule with a single hand. So for this deal to come together, there needs to be broader buy-in amongst Libyans of the deals, possibly reconsidering the people at the helm of this government, and in general, greater disclosure of the terms, as well as other steps on improving the economy, closing the gap between the military forces. These have to be sort of, there has to be progress on the economic front and on the military front as Libyans sort of flesh out the details of this political agreement.
3: All right, Claudia, thank you so much for your time and for chatting to us. Much appreciated.
4: You're very welcome. Have a good day.
3: That was senior Libya analyst at the International Crisis Group, Claudia Gazzini, talking to us about this new called Bolus Plan, which the US is proposing for Libya. Wanting to try and bring the various factions together, but obviously because they feel it would suit their interest. It's all about their interest, isn't it? It's coming up now to 5 minutes before nine, before eight. We take a break. Still to come after eight, what now for the Muslims of Portugal after the hijab ban? Continuation of our Rabiul Awwal theme focus, and Babita Diokeran's ghost still haunts the corrupt. All of that and more coming up on the next hour of Sabah al-Muslim.
5: Ya Allah.
2: In a world searching for direction, in a sea of uncertainty and chaos, where do we turn?
6: Many of them, they were brought into Islam by Abu Bakr. They were the friends of Abu Bakr, As-Siddiq radiallahu anhu. Abu Bakr was the friend of Muhammad sallallahu alayhi wa sallam. It was their circle. This goes to show another point, something we learn from this story. You will be influenced by your friends, definitely, unless you influence them. So when you have a circle of friends, you start doing what they do, whether you know or you don't know. And this is very important. Keep good friends so that goodness comes out of that friendship and not bad. A lot of the people who denied the message, they were of a certain clique. They were of a certain circle. They denied the message. And those who harmed the Prophet ﷺ, they were also a certain clique.
2: 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Muhammad sallallahu alaihi wasallam, humanity's compass in a sea of chaos.
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13: And the question is, what happens when Allah's name is mentioned upon entering the home? What happens when Allah's name is mentioned upon entering the home? 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
13: Assalamu alaikum wa rahmatullahi wa barakatuh. The day today, the 12th of Rabi al-Awwal 1448, corresponding to the 25th of August 2026. In your local news, time is running out for social grant beneficiaries who have not yet migrated to black SASSA cards. With just under 5 days remaining until the 31st of August deadline, Postbank has made a final urgent appeal to social grant beneficiaries still using SASSA gold cards to complete the migration to black cards without further delay. The current black card migration process that started in April this year targeted approximately 420,000 social grant beneficiaries. Radio Islam spoke to Tamit Gale, Postbank Chief Commercial Officer, about why there is a need to migrate from the gold cards to the black cards.
15: So I think with all cards that are circulating in banking industry is that these cards are issued with an expiry date. And the reason for that is because I think, we have to upgrade the chips that are on the card in order to enhance the security behind it. And that really is the critical reasons. And that's why even for your own bank, wherever you bank, you'll have your credit card or your debit card that over 5 years, you have to go and collect a new one because the one is expired. I think that's really just the forecast reason why we're doing this.
13: Tommy explained to us that with banks increasingly moving towards virtual cards and contactless payments, could this not also be the future for SASSA beneficiaries?
15: I think part of what we need to do is to assess the type of customer that we issue these cards to, and whether access to those that kind of virtual cards is something that's viable for them. Certainly, as Postbank, it's something that in the future we are looking into. But for now, I think the important thing is we can see that some customers still want to have the physical card, and we are fulfilling on that.
13: In other local news, while most political parties have announced their mayoral candidates in South Africa's largest cities, from eThekwini to Cape Town and Johannesburg, the ANC has still not decided whose names to put forward as mayoral candidates in these metros. The main parties include the ANC have already started electioneering in Johannesburg, the DA's Helen Zilla, Action SA's Herman Mashaba, and the EFF's Dr. Kaleng Mofokeng have already embarked on electioneering. Reggie Islam spoke to political analyst Dr. Nzikilelo Breakfast about what he makes of the ANC's manifesto and how it compares with the DA's recently released manifesto and the ANC's previous election promises.
16: There's no breath of fresh air. It was stay sterile, same old stuff, boring. You see, for instance, let's look at this thing, because at local government level, I'm sure you would agree with me, there are two contentious issues which are extremely important when you talk about service delivery. One is the issue of power. Two is the issue of shortage of water. Shortage of power, shortage of water. But those problems, now the ANC said, no, look at the issue of power. Power has improved in terms of energy and accessibility or energy supply, because they say they've appointed the Minister of Electricity, Ramakgopa. Therefore, power outages have been brought down, which is true, but that problem also was created by the ANC.
13: On the African continent, a mission to verify the ceasefire between the Congolese army and Rwanda-backed M23 rebels has begun in Eastern Democratic Republic of Congo. The move follows an agreement between the two sides on a roadmap for peace after negotiations. Eastern Congo has experienced decades of conflict with previous peace agreements failing to end the fighting. And in your UMA news, an Israeli airstrike has hit a tent sheltering displaced Palestinians in central Gaza, killing at least one person and injuring several others. The attack took place near Al-Aqsa Hospital in Deir al-Balah, according to Palestinians' news agency Wafa. The Israeli military says it targeted two alleged fighters in the area. And in your world news, the wife of a U.S. Army sergeant has been deported to Honduras under President Donald Trump's immigration crackdown. Christy Mariori Villanfranca Trejo, the mother of a six-year-old child, was removed from the United States on Monday. She is at least the seventh spouse or parent of an active-duty U.S. military member to be deported under the current administration. And in your finances now, the rand is trading at 16.02 to the dollar, 21.83 to the pound, and 18.68 to the euro. Gold is trading at 4,624.81 per fine ounce, and Brent crude oil is at 92.17 a barrel. In your Salah times, in Johannesburg, Zohar sets in at 12:15 p.m. and in Durban at 12:03 p.m. I'm Nina Bambeni with your Radio Islam News at this hour.
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13: Welcome back. Before the news, we gave you this hour's Sunnah question, which is, what happens when Allah's name is mentioned upon entering the home? And the answer is, Shaitan is prevented from finding accommodation and food there. Shaitan is prevented from finding accommodation and food there.
2: And there's your Sunnah reminder for this hour. Muhammad sallallahu alaihi wasallam, humanity's compass in a sea of chaos. From the Cape to the coast, don't get left behind. 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
3: We welcome our listeners out in Durban and Pietermaritzburg listening to us via Radio Ansar. We welcome our watcher in the studio. It's just gone 7 minutes past eight. A beautiful winter's morning. Feels like a summer's morning. in Johannesburg, and I understand the same in various parts of South Africa. The weather warming up nicely. We will still have one or two cold spells before winter finally and formally and officially bids farewell, but hopefully nothing as cold as the recent cold spell. That one was quite cold. Anyway, Mawacha is warming up our hearts with his clues as we try and get the 22nd day of correct answers on a trot as the quest continues to reach 40. So where are we with the clues, Mawacha?
18: Well, the first clue we've given earlier this morning, Ma, we spoke about the quality of an item, and when an item is not made of the best of quality or maybe made of poor quality, that's one meaning to the word. Another meaning to this word is, or there's a word in here, which is a type of material. You know, material you make, well, not kurta material, but it is a type of a material.
3: A type of material.
18: A type of material. So material, you know, when people speak about anything they could refer to, like building material, then obviously you're speaking about bricks and cement and everything else. So we're not talking, we even said not kurta material, so I'm sure that's a clue in a clue.
3: Not kurta material.
18: Meaning clothing material, we're talking about that type of material. But what type of material, yeah, that you got to tell us.
3: Material. Mm. Getting people interested, huh? You know, when there's a material sale, what happens?
18: Yeah, you know what happens. But nowadays, that much?
3: That's a good question.
18: Because a lot of people, I mean, like, a lot of people
3: are buying clothes ready-made, right, yeah, from, I don't know, Shein or wherever else.
18: Yeah, wherever
3: so
18: else.
3: It's not so much about material.
18: Whether it's kurtas, whether it's cloaks, I suppose maybe.
3: Do you buy kurtas from Shein?
18: No, but we buy from shops that's ready-made.
3: I suppose that always was there, right? Mm. Although, like, for example, the Saudi brands of the kurtas are now more readily available in South Africa as compared to maybe years ago, you could only purchase it there, or it was only worth it to purchase it there, or the kind of range. Mm. And then they say Defa material and this material and that material, and then you purchase the material and you sew the kurtas. I've heard of late, I don't get too involved in that department, that's the better half's area of expertise. Even my stuff, she goes and buys it and sends me a couple of pictures, you like this, like that, and then, you know, sorts out the rest. That at times it can work out more expensive to purchase and sew than buying ready-made.
18: Mm. That's true, yeah. Because then you got to buy the material and then you still got to pay the tailor to do it. And so I suppose in that way it works out more expensive. Although you'll get it custom-made, custom-fit. You know, normally you just got to go with the length and the fit, the size, etc. But I suppose nowadays, like Ma said, there's a variety. Nowadays, when they sell kurtas, they don't just sell them in the numbers, you know, 56, 58. They sell them 56 large, 56 extra large, and etc. So I suppose nowadays it's still much more easier, I would suppose, to buy. Although certain people, maybe because of their specific, you know, the colors that they like or the style in which they like the kurtas, I suppose those you got to still have them made.
3: Do you buy or sew?
18: Buy.
3: Why?
18: Easier.
3: Take and go. No measurements and fitting and all of that.
18: Yeah, it's much, much easier.
3: Some people take this very seriously, you know, because once you go into the sewing part, then what do I put here? What kind of buttons do I put? But some people are very, very particular about it. And I'm talking about men, not women, who do their cloaks and abayas and all of that. That's understandable. Men, like, they're very particular about what they want and how they want it.
18: Yeah, I suppose then you got to maybe have it made for you. And then I suppose also depending on different regions, Ma, like here in South Africa, the way we would have it, it would probably, I suppose, be much easier to buy wherever you're buying it from. Though there are tailors that can do a fairly decent job, but if you go to other areas, like, you know, if you go to, like, example, Pakistan, there the tailoring is of a quality and, you know, it can be done really, really amazing. You'll get, you know, you'll get jamaas that go and people that will go there. You go to the tailor and you can choose 5 to 10 pieces of material and what the trouser, etc., and tell him to sew pockets and how many pockets you want. In 2-3 days, he'll be able to give everything to you. Yeah, normally one kurta will take a whole week.
3: All right, let's wait for your third clue and then see what happens thereafter, inshallah.
18: Inshallah.
3: 8:12. Yesterday we spoke about the Portugal hijab ban in the general context of what's happening globally and why Muslims are being targeted. Today we speak about it from the perspective of Portugal's Muslims and how they are likely to respond to it. So we'll be speaking to Sheikh David Munir in a short while about that. Also coming up is our continuation of our theme discussion, Rabiul Awal, Humanity's Compass in a Sea of Chaos, Sallallahu Alaihi Wasallam. Later in the hour, the ghost of Babita Deokaran still looms large. You know, no one really behind bars. So, yeah, that's what we're looking at between now and 9 o'clock.
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3: Salaam So as we've been discussing, right, Portugal has introduced a ban on face coverings in public spaces, a move that has sparked debate over religious freedom, equality and the rights of Muslim women. Now, Sheikh David Munir is senior representative of the Islamic Community of Lisbon and Imam at the Lisbon Central Masjid, joins us to discuss the Muslim community's response to this in Portugal. Sheikh, assalamu alaikum wa rahmatullahi wa barakatuh, and welcome to Radio Islam International.
0: Wa alaikum salam wa rahmatullahi wa barakatuh. Thank you, sir.
3: So, give us the background here. Was this unexpected, or was it expected? We understand there was a parliamentary process. What's the motivation behind it? Who's behind it?
0: Well, first of all, I want to thank you and Radio Islam to give us this opportunity to share with you. You know, Portugal, since 5 to 7 years, the right wing has increased and the leaders are more populist. So they want, sometimes they have to take an issue so that they can get more votes. There are two things, there are more things, but these two things, it is in their agenda: anti-migration and Islamophobia. Okay. Now, there is a lot of laws have increased for the immigrants, making their life more difficult. And we know that Portugal needs immigrants because there are some work the Portuguese people, they don't do it and they don't want to do it. So others have to do it. So this immigration policy, it has been changed, and some political leaders, they are more strict, and the others, not, they are not so strict, but they try to understand that Portugal needs it. So there was a time then, you may say that it was not controlled, the immigration. Okay, it was. And so the other issue is Islamophobia. Now, for example, today in Portugal, if you have a land, private land, and you want to build a mosque, for example, so for that you need a permission from the municipality. And once you ask the permission to the municipality that you want to build a mosque, or you want to build a building and you want to give the name of this building as a mosque, for example, with all the project and everything is private, they will not say yes and they will not say no. You see, so, but if you say that, okay, I want to build a cultural center. They said, okay, you can build a cultural center. But the name of the mosque, nowadays, I think almost all the leaders, they are somehow afraid, you know. They don't say no because of the religious freedom, but they don't say yes. They will say, okay, we will see it, we will think it, we will let us see the project and how it is and blah, blah, blah. Now, concerning the covering the face, you see, the law is now, it has been approved, and it will be from the 23rd of September, it will be obliged, you know that. So the law is covering the face in public space is prohibited. Okay, that we understand because of the security reason. Now, the name of the law, okay, it is the law of burqa. That is the name of the law. In Portuguese, they say a lei de burcas, lei means law. Now, I was telling people, especially the journalists, you see, listen here. First of all, burqa is not a Portuguese word. Okay, you want to make a law for what? If you want to make a law which says that covering the face, whatever, by burqa or by niqab or by what you call handkerchief or whatever it is, okay, we agree with it. But the thing is, while putting the name burqa, you are attacking a specific religious people or a specific community, whatever it is. Now, you know that about the burqa issue, it is controversy in Islamic world and among the Islamic scholars, okay? We went to the parliament before the law. You may say that in February, if I'm not wrong. We went to the parliament, we explained them what is our position. And the main issue was, you just take out the name burqa. You put something else. You put, like, you know, covering the face is prohibited in the public spaces. Okay, we understand. Now, first of all, we are not more than 11 million in Portugal. From this 11 million, we Muslims who live in Portugal, I mean the whole Portugal, how many Muslims, not, we may say 100,000 or 150,000. How many women of burqa we have, burqa and niqab we have in Portugal? You can count them. You can count them. We are talking about those Muslims who are Portuguese women and those women who are Muslims who live in Portugal as a foreigner. They live legally, they have their residence card. You can count them. You're making a law for 50 people, not more than that. There are many other issues. We have educational problem, we have justice problem, we have health problem, we have we have house problem. Instead of tackling these issues, wasting your time in the parliament, debating who is going to wear burqa, who is not going to wear niqab, you're wasting your time. You're making us a fool. You're making the Portuguese people as a fool, you understand? So you may say that, the Portuguese people are very humble, okay? They are very, we may say that, effective people. But due to some other issues from many years, corruption has increased, and especially among the politicians, and to favor people from your own political party, to favor people from your own family, it has increased a lot.
3: Yeah.
0: So they want to tackle all these issues. So to get more votes, especially for the right wings, if they want to get more votes, they have to take these small issues just to, you know, show the people that, you know, we are not living in a secure society.
3: So Imam, what does the law imply now? So a woman can wear hijab. In other words, she can wear a scarf and cover her head, but she can't wear the niqab.
0: Hijab, she can wear. There's no you cannot cover your face.
3: Mm-hmm. And what did they base it? I mean, have there been widespread crimes by people whose face were covered? Where did they see the security threat?
0: No, that is what we are tackling. You said, how many women you know are wearing niqab in our country? You can count them. You really can count them. Understand? So what will happen now? And since this law was being debating in the parliament, you know what the Muslim women, they do now, those especially who wear niqab and who cannot go out without niqab, because they were educated like this, because they were culturally educated in this way. So they wear scarf, okay, and they wear mask.
3: So what's going to be the response now? I mean, do you just have to accept it? It's law. Those women who are in niqab, they have to go in public now and not wear it anymore?
0: They may wear a mask, okay? Then they have to prove that they're not feeling well, or they went to the health center or something like that. Or they will not wear the niqab. They will just go out without niqab. And you know that if a woman goes out without niqab, is not committing a sin, you know? Because they are, as I told you, there are many scholars that said, no, it is not obligatory. Some of them they said it is obligatory during the fitna time, whatever it is. And the other issue is if they don't feel comfortable, especially foreigners, especially immigrants, if they don't feel comfortable, they may leave the country and they may go somewhere else.
3: Has there been support from non-Muslims in Portugal for the Muslim community?
0: You see, what we do, we try to separate. We don't want to link with any political party. Okay. Although there are some political parties that say no, this is against the. And the other issue is which is misunderstood. They think, some of them, they think that a woman who wears niqab is like is submitted to her husband, is considered to be inferior. I said no, nothing like this. It is happening. If she wants to wear niqab by her free will, why you don't allow? But it is a law. Okay, we have to respect the law. Now, if the law says you cannot, so they will not wear it. But don't think they are wearing niqab because of the husband is telling them to wear it. Otherwise, they will face consequences. No, it is not like that. They want to wear it freely. There are some people they don't want to wear nothing. Okay, it is up to them. There are some people, especially in summer, they are wearing clothes, but it is almost as not wearing it. Okay, you don't say nothing. It is up to them. So we try to clarify some misunderstanding which some people have in their mind. And how we do it, okay, there are many ways of doing dawah. You know that, sir. So we have a lot of people visiting the mosque. Yeah. Central Mosque, where I'm the imam for 40 years, alhamdulillah. It is the biggest mosque of Portugal, okay? So a lot of curiosity. So people, they come and we show them the mosque, we talk to them. And lastly, the issue is about niqab, is about women, is about the rights of women, etc. So we try to explain them what the position which Islam gave to a woman. Now, what the argument which majority of the people, they say, no, you see, in a certain country, the women are considered to be inferior. I said, no, that is not Islam. That is maybe some families that they have this kind of behavior. But even in our country, Portugal, where it is laicism, we may say that, there are some women who are considered to be inferior. For example, the salary of a man is more than a salary of a woman. I say, where is the equality? Same profession. A doctor man gets more salary than a doctor woman. And both of them are not Muslims. I said, what kind of equality are you talking about? You understand? So we have a challenge. To tell you, we have the challenge, and the challenge is, you know, we try to explain them with hikmah, wal maw'izatil hasana. They come to the mosque, we explain to them, and we are invited. When they put the questions, we try to explain what Islam teaches us. And we are not, for example, we are not supporting and we are not responsible of anything which happens outside of Portugal in any Islamic country or any Islamic society.
3: All right. Imam, shukran so much for your time and for chatting to us. We really do appreciate it.
0: Thank you, sir.
3: Assalamu alaikum wa rahmatullahi wa barakatuh.
0: Wa alaikum salam wa rahmatullahi wa barakatuh.
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1: Rabiul Awal 1448. Muhammad sallallahu alaihi wasallam, humanity's compass in a sea of chaos.

0: ربيع الأول 1448 محمد صلى الله عليه وسلم Humanity's Compass in a Sea of Chaos.
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2: Assalamu alaikum wa rahmatullahi wa barakatuh. Making headlines, the Steering Committee on Appropriations will receive a briefing from the Department of International Relations and Cooperation, DIRCO, on plans to reek 1.4 billion rand owed by foreign countries. The committee will also get an update on progress made in the repatriations of funds owed to South Africa to SAA by Zimbabwe. The department will reveal plans to strengthen South Africa's sovereignty at the global level. The state racked up a bill of almost 300 million rand to repatriate foreign nationals to their home countries in the past few months. Home Affairs has already written to some countries, including Malawi, Nigeria and Ethiopia, requesting reimbursement. The Tunisian city of Ben Gourdan erupted in protests on Saturday night, one day after a boat carrying 15 migrants sank off the country's southeastern coast. Protesters blocked roads and set fire to tires after the news of the shipwreck was announced. 14 of the boat's passengers were from Ben Gourdan, a marginalized city near the border with Libya. 12 bodies have been recovered and 2 people are still missing. Just one person was rescued.
3: Search operations continued on Sunday. The region has long been a departure point for migrants attempting to cross the Mediterranean to reach Europe. Ben Gourdan witnessed a similar tragedy in 2022 when a boat carrying 18 people went missing. The incident sparked weeks of protests as families accused authorities of failing to search for their relatives and of burying some recovered bodies without identifying them. The Central Mediterranean crossing is the deadliest migration route in the world, according to the International Organization for Migration.
2: Now, France and Saudi Arabia have announced plans for a 6 billion euro amusement park near Paris following talks between French President Emmanuel Macron and Saudi Crown Prince Mohammed bin Salman at the Elysee Palace. The agreement was amongst a raft of deals signed yesterday as Macron and Prince Mohammed, who is also known as MBS, seek to boost economic and defense ties between the two countries. Macron's office says the amusement park project will see the construction of 3 theme parks, one of which is expected to be manga-themed near Cergy-Pontoise, about 30 kilometers northwest of Paris. The project is expected to create roughly 22,000 jobs and will be led by Qiddiya, an investment arm of Saudi Arabia's sovereign wealth fund. From the news desk of Radio Islam, assalamu alaikum wa rahmatullahi wa barakatuh.
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1: Okay, let's go for the clues. It's 26 minutes left to the hour of 9. So the first clue that we gave our listeners this morning, we said that this word reflects something that is made of poor quality. And then we gave another clue. The second clue that we gave, we said there's a word in here which is actually something that refers to a type of material. And the third clue that we give the listeners for today is that there's a human body part in this word as well. There is a human body part in this word as well. So that's the three clues. We go for a break and we'll get your answers after this break.
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1: Masa, we've got thus far two correct answers. Earlier answers that came through: Tawdry, Jimcrack, Shoddy. There's some other words: flimsy, inferior, inferior material, then inferior quality. Yeah, those are some of the answers that came through. Just checking. Okay. Yeah, and then there weren't all that many answers. Those answers that we read out were the words that came through. Somebody gives us the word leocell. Leocell. Nope, it's not that. As we said, it's two correct answers. The word that we were looking for today, Marana, is the word chinzi. The word chinzi. It's spelled C-H-I-N-T-Z-Y. C-H-I-N-T-Z-Y. Something that is very cheap, something that is very tacky, something that is of very poor quality is referred to as chinzi. Also, somebody that is very stingy is also referred to as a very chinzi person. That material, the second clue, is the word chintz. Chintz is actually a type of a material. I don't know about materials, I wouldn't know about it. But yeah, those are that is the word that you are looking for, the word chintzy.
5: I'd like to see material that's chintzy. All right. 22 minutes to 9. Humanity's compass in a sea of chaos. That's Muhammad sallallahu alaihi wasallam. And this week we're focusing on the chaos at home. And today we specifically focus on the art of marriage. When love needs more than feelings. Marriage is often presented as the beginning of a happily ever after. We celebrate the wedding, the beautiful moments, the exciting of starting a new life together, but then real life begins. Two people with different personalities, different backgrounds, different expectations, and different ways of dealing with problems have to learn how to live together. And perhaps that's where the real test of love begins, because loving someone when everything is going well is easy. But the greater question is, how do we treat the person we love when we are frustrated, disappointed, or hurt? Today, marriages face enormous pressures. Financial stress, busy lifestyles, social media, unrealistic expectations, and a lack of communication that can slowly create distance between two people who once felt inseparable. And sometimes the problem isn't that there is no love. It's that people haven't learned how to love well. This is where the example of Rasulullah sallallahu alaihi wasallam becomes so powerful. The Prophet sallallahu alaihi wasallam showed affection. He listened, he communicated, he appreciated the people closest to him. He helped within the home, he showed kindness even in ordinary moments. His example reminds us that marriage isn't simply about finding the right person. It's about learning to be the right person. We often enter relationships asking, what will my spouse do for me? But perhaps the prophetic question is, what can I do to make my spouse's life better? So from what am I getting to what am I giving can transform a relationship. And then there's communication. How many relationships suffer not only because people don't care, but because they don't know how to talk to one another? They assume, misunderstand, keep things inside, they allow resentment to build. And Nabi Sallallahu Alaihi Wasallam teaches us the importance of gentleness, consideration, and choosing our words carefully. Perhaps one of the most beautiful aspects of marriage is recognizing that your spouse is not your opponent. You don't have to win every argument. Sometimes winning the argument can mean losing something much more valuable, the peace of your home. There will be disagreements, there will be mistakes, there will be moments when one person gets it wrong. The question is whether we turn those moments into opportunities for understanding or ammunition for the next argument. And this is where forgiveness becomes so important. A healthy marriage isn't one where nobody makes mistakes. It's one where people can make mistakes, apologize, forgive, and try again. Nabi Sallallahu Alaihi Wasallam also teaches us something about affection that is often overlooked. That the kind word, the smile, you know, listening, tells the person, I see you, I appreciate you, you matter to me. Because love isn't just something you feel, it's something you practice. You practice through qualities. Because if you want to build or rebuild the family, you need to rediscover what marriage was meant to be. It's not a competition, not a transaction, not a search for perfection, but two people helping one another become better servants of Allah tabaraka wa ta'ala. Where mercy is stronger than the ego, forgiveness is stronger than resentment, and love is expressed through action. It's built by two people, marriage, who keep choosing mercy. Time for a nasheed, and then we talk Babita Diokaran.
6: Rabiul Awal, 1448. Muhammad sallallahu alaihi wasallam, humanity's compass in a sea of chaos.

0: ربيع الأول 1448 محمد صلى الله عليه وسلم Humanity's compass in a sea of chaos.
1: This is Sabah al-Muslim.
2: So activists demonstrated and remembered corruption whistleblower Babita Deokaran at the weekend in Mwandu in Johannesburg on the fifth anniversary of her murder outside her home. Organized by the Ahmed Kathrada Foundation and supported by various groups, flowers were laid outside her home, with the Minister of Police, Feroz Kachalia, also attending. Executive Director of the Ahmed Kathrada Foundation, Nishan Bolton, joins us on the line. Good morning and welcome, Nishan.
3: Good morning. Greetings to you and your listeners.
2: So, does the ghost of her past still haunt the corrupt? Does it haunt all of us in terms of how we treat whistleblowers and how we are able to bring the guilty to book?
3: It should haunt all of us, though it doesn't for many. It should haunt us because the issues that she uncovered are still prevalent in our hospitals today, and those practices go on unattended. Our procurement systems have not changed. The collapse of Gauteng Health is evident for everybody. So I think we should all be concerned.
2: What is it that's problematic about how it is unfolded, the entire process, since her very tragic killing?
3: Give me one simple example. So immediately after assassination, it was the local policing company, security company, the neighbors, who managed to then retrieve footage. And it's the dedication of one police captain who then effects the arrest. But her laptop, her cell phone, gets confiscated by the, I think it's the Hawks or whoever it is. And for 8 months, they don't do anything with that information. It's only when a family requests her assets back and Jeff Weeks starts investigating and starts unraveling what is on her laptop that they spring into action. Had that not happened, there would have been no movement on this case. Secondly, we then had commitments immediately from the provincial government that its tender system, the 500,000 limit, which allows people then not to go out on public tender, would be reviewed and new systems put in place. I stand to be corrected, but I think that has not been done. I think lastly is the kinds of, you know, simple spreadsheet systems that Babita had developed wasn't rocket science. It's the necessity for those basic systems to be used across Gauteng have not been done. CFOs whose job this really is have turned a blind eye or have been implicated in the collusion. So I think there's a lot that could have been done that hasn't been done. What has been done is assets have been seized, assets have been sold off, and I think we're seeing much of

0: the direct and indirect implicated in her assassination at Matlanga.
1: What more should civil society be doing?
0: I think we've been doing a lot. I think from support to the family to remembrance work. But I also think we perhaps need to zone in on some specifics. So what we specifically will do from the foundation is to begin to demand answers from the province for commitments that have been made over the years. We will track the commitments made from the NPA and the SIU and begin to figure out how best to air those in public. The police, the acting police minister, did give an indication on site on the day that he would begin to engage the priority crimes unit on the progress or lack of progress on this case, and we hope that he will do that. I do believe that he will. And likewise, the NPA, the SIU representatives who were there, indicated that their reports would be hopefully finalized with far better cooperation from the Gauteng Health Department, which has been the key stumbling block. And that's what civil society has to do, is to put pressure on those who have made commitments to get it done. But more importantly, we have to focus on the systemic issues within Gauteng Health so that the ongoing rot in there, which the Auditor General has now exposed for almost over 2 billion rand of irregular expenditure in the last financial year, is stuff that we need to be making far much more noise about.
1: That was Executive Director at the Kathrada Foundation, Nishan Bolton. Now we close with a report put together by Mana Mohammed Bam on India using pellets, grenades and the like on the recent Gen Z protests.
2: An investigation by human rights group Amnesty International has confirmed that Indian government forces used lethal weapons, including pellet firing shotguns, grenades, batons and electric shock devices against demonstrators in Gen Z protests that rocked the national capital last month. On the 20th of July, thousands of protesters had all but shut down New Delhi, blocking off Parliament Street, demanding the resignation of then-education minister Dharmendra Pradhan following a string of examination scandals involving the leaking of national exam papers and other irregularities. More than 100 students were injured in the crackdown by police and paramilitary forces that day. Indian newspapers obtained hospital records that showed that doctors had treated pellet wounds in several cases. India's opposition, led by Congress Party leader Rahul Gandhi, has since called on Home Minister Amit Shah, seen as Prime Minister Narendra Modi's confidant, to answer questions about the alleged police brutality and has joined protesters in calling for his resignation. But despite mounting evidence and growing political criticism, the Modi government repeatedly insisted that security forces had been measured in their response to the protests and denied using excessive force. Now, an Amnesty investigation has found the use of tactics that Indian law enforcement rulebooks themselves warn against using in all but exceptional circumstances. In July, the Cockroach Janta Party, the CJP, a satirical youth-led movement which gathered momentum in response to the national examination scandal, called on its supporters to march to the Indian Parliament after a month-long sit-in failed to oust the education minister. 2 days before the march, the police forcibly removed renowned activist Sonam Wangchuk, who had been taking part in a hunger strike. That move galvanized public anger, bringing out more protesters in New Delhi. On the morning of the march day, the police used tear gas as protesters swelled, then attacked them with electric shock batons, as well as shooting at them with pellet guns. Amnesty International's evidence lab has verified from video and photographic evidence alongside witness testimony. Amnesty also found that government forces had put up barricades and enforced a communications blackout. Amnesty says the weapons were deployed in a manner that breached international law and standards and domestic policing guidelines. The rights group's report also noted that the Delhi police had publicly denied any disproportionate use of force, specifically pellet guns. The police also repeated this before India's top court during a hearing about the alleged use of excessive force. Amnesty says the evidence it has gathered directly contradicts the police's account. Now, 4 days after the 20th of July march, as protests spread across the country, police in Bihar state's Siwan town opened fire on protesters, injuring at least 3 youths. Following the 20th of July protests, several videos and photos emerge of protesters with injuries consistent with pellet wounds, which were reflected in their medical records as well. The evidence lab verified two videos showing a paramilitary rapid action force officer firing a shotgun into the crowd at the intersection of Connaught Place and Parliament Street in New Delhi, where protesters had gathered. At least two protesters had wounds consistent with those caused by birdshot, a hunting round that fires a large number of small metal pellets. One protester says the doctors confirmed that there were pellet injuries. Thankfully, his bones has been saved, but his body has been scarred badly. Amnesty says birdshot ammunition has not been deployed for law enforcement purposes due to the widespread dispersion of the metal pellets, which is inherently inaccurate and presents a high risk of serious injuries to the targeted person and even bystanders. Amnesty also says that police did not issue a public warning before firing pellet guns, as recommended by the Indian government's Bureau for Police Research and Development. Police and security forces have used metal pellets for more than a decade in Indian-administered Kashmir, leading to the first mass blinding during a 2016 civilian uprising. Now, Delhi police called the reports of pellet injuries during the latest protests fake news, completely false and misleading, and warned that appropriate legal action would be taken against anyone spreading rumors. A subsequent internal inquiry by India's paramilitary forces, however, reportedly found that personnel had fired at least 7 rounds of ammunition containing metal pellets. Akhar Khan, the chair of the board of Amnesty International in India, says instead of facilitating the right to protest, Indian authorities suppressed it first with a communication blackout, barricades and transport disruption. They then attempted to crush it with unnecessary or excessive use of force against peaceful protesters, including children. Patel says this heavy-handed response was state-sanctioned violence masked as crowd control. The continued impunity after a month is a testament to that. Now, government forces did use tear gas grenades to disperse the crowd at several places in New Delhi, as verified by Amnesty, not just on the 20th of July, to prevent CHP supporters march to Parliament. Amnesty says tear gas grenades releasing an excessive amount of explosive energy are extremely dangerous and should be prohibited for use in public assemblies, referring to videos of tear gas shells exploding near students. The group also noted that witnesses observed that tear gas grenades were launched directly at protesters instead of at an angled trajectory above the head of protesters, at odds with UN guidance on the use of less lethal weapons in law enforcement. Amnesty has also verified claims that the police used lathis, the Indian version of batons, to beat protesters. The UN Special Rapporteur on Torture considers lathis to be inherently cruel, inhuman or degrading, as they deliver a greater level of kinetic force than conventional batons, causing excessive pain and increasing the risk of serious injury, and has called for them to be prohibited, a position that Amnesty supports. The group also found men in civilian clothing beating protesters while uniformed officers who escorted them towards the crowd stand beside them and make no attempt to intervene. As visible in videos, several officials were also not wearing their name tags or badge numbers as required. Now, a day after the crackdown in New Delhi, CJP founder Abhijit Dibke told the crowd every police person who attacked them should be identified and dragged to the courts. The group also launched a platform for protesters to upload videos and photos from the crackdown. The opposition led by Congress's Gandhi pushed the Home Minister for a discussion on the issue in Parliament, an issue that plagued the monsoon session with Shah missing. Gandhi argued that either Shah ordered the usage of lethal weapons, in which case he is guilty, or he was unaware of the situation, which makes him incompetent for the job. Sahil Lochab, a 19-year-old who lost vision in one eye due to pellet injury, says police had been refusing to register his complaint. In response, Gandhi staged a 7-hour sit-in outside the office of the Delhi police chief, insisting that the case be registered over the use of pellet guns on protesters alongside Lochab. After Gandhi's pressure, the police relented. A student at the University of Delhi, Lochab, received multiple pellet injuries on his chest, back, arms and face. Several pellets could not be taken out. Lochab wrote in his complaint that his medical documents show that there are over 200 pellets in his body. Doctors have told him that the possibility of his eyesight coming back is less than 1%. Mohammed Bamredi, Islam News.
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6: 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Physical attendance is encouraged. 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
1: And the question is, should we ask permission before entering our own home? 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
1: Assalamu alaikum wa rahmatullahi wa barakatuh. The date today, the 12th of Rabi'ul Awal 1448, corresponding to the 25th of August 2026. In your local news, time is running out for social grant beneficiaries who have not yet migrated to Black Sasa cards. With just under 5 days remaining until the 31st of August deadline, Postbank has made a final urgent appeal to social grant beneficiaries still using Sasa gold cards to complete the migration to Black cards without further delay. The current black card migration process that started in April this year targeted approximately 420,000 social grant beneficiaries. Raji Islam spoke to Tamit Ghele, Postbank Chief Commercial Officer, about who exactly the 420,000 social grant beneficiaries are who were required to migrate to the new black cards.
4: Well, actually, the numbers have changed quite significantly, though. Look, I think when we started, it was around about 450,000, about 6 months ago. We're now at less than 95,000, of people that are still outstanding to be. So what we have seen is a lot of customers have responded positively to the ask.
1: Tommy explained to us whether there is a category of beneficiaries who do not need to migrate, such as those who receive their grants directly into their bank accounts.
4: Yeah, so again, I think for us is specifically the ones who are using the Postbank, the Sasa Gold Card. Those who get money put into their bank accounts, the other banks, they are not affected by this at all.
1: In other local news, the Department of Justice and Constitutional Development will fund the reopened inquest into the death of anti-apartheid activist Biko. Legal Aid had declined the family's request for funding after a means test found that Biko's widow did not meet the required financial criteria. The inquest is expected to continue on Tuesday, with witnesses set to take the stand. And on the African continent, Uganda and Burundi have held talks in Israel about contributing troops to a proposed international security force for Gaza as efforts to build the 20,000 strong mission gather pace. Uganda has approved about 1,200 personnel, while Burundi is still considering its participation. Radio Islam's Mulana Mohammed Baum has the story.
5: Military officials from Uganda and Burundi visited Israel last week to discuss possible contributions to the international force envisioned under U.S. President Donald Trump's Board of Peace, according to officials familiar with the talks. A Board of Peace official says Ugandan officials joined a Burundian military delegation during the discussions. Uganda is now finalizing details of its participation after Parliament approved a troop contribution this month.
6: Burundi has not yet made a formal commitment, but its delegation has expressed interest in joining the mission. The proposed force will help monitor the ceasefire, train Palestinian police, and secure humanitarian aid. It will be led by U.S. Major General Jasper Jeffers, with a target of around 20,000 troops. Commitments so far remain well below that goal. Morocco has pledged up to 500 personnel, while Kosovo, Kazakhstan, Albania have altogether offered about 80.
5: Mohammed Bamridi, Islam News.
1: In your Oman news, Pakistan says significant progress has been made in talks with Iran aimed at the restoring of previous memorandum of understanding between Washington and Tehran. The development comes as the United States imposes new sanctions on Iran targeting military officials, weapons, procurement networks, and oil shipping operations. U.S. President Donald Trump is also urging American allies to support the measures which aim to further isolate Tehran. And lastly, the Indian rupee remains remained largely unchanged against the US dollar on Tuesday, trading in a narrow range. The currency has been supported by possible intervention from the Reserve Bank of India, which has reduced volatility in recent weeks. Analysts say the central bank may continue building its foreign reserves while limiting any sharp appreciation in the rupee. And in your finances, now the rand is trading at 16.02 to the dollar, 21.82 to the pound, and 18.67 to the euro. Gold is trading at $4,647.76 per fine ounce, and Brent crude oil is at $92.17 a barrel. In your Salah times, in Johannesburg, Zohar sets in at 12.15 p.m. and in Durban at 12.03 p.m. I'm Nina Bambeni with your Radio Islam News at this hour.
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1: Welcome back. Before the news, we gave you this hour's sunnah question, which is, should we ask permission before entering our own home? And the answer is, if other people are inside, we should respect their privacy and avoid entering in a way that exposes what they may not want seen. So if other people are inside, we should respect their privacy and avoid entering in a way that exposes what they may not want seen.
0: And there's your sunnah reminder for this hour. Muhammad sallallahu alaihi wasallam, humanity's compass in a sea of chaos.
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0: Assalamu alaikum wa rahmatullahi wa barakatuh. We welcome you back to the airwaves of Radio Islam International this Tuesday morning. It's gone 10 minutes past the hour of 9. My name is Ahmed Waja. I am sitting in for Marana Ibrahim Daya. And it's always a very, very cherished opportunity that we get to sit in on this program. There's so much that we learn. There's so much that we benefit from this program with Mufti Yusuf Musaji. Let's welcome Mufti Sahab onto the program. Mufti Yusuf, assalamu alaikum wa rahmatullahi wa barakatuh.
1: Wa alaikum salam wa rahmatullahi wa barakatuh. Mulan Waja, good to have you with us. Alhamdulillah, we hope you're well this morning.
0: Alhamdulillah, Mufti Sahab, jazakallah so much for asking, jazakallah for your du'as. Alhamdulillah, we are very, very well, and we hope the same for you. It's been a nice few good days here in Joburg, warm, bright, sunny. Hope it's been the same day by you.
1: Yes, undoubtedly, you can feel spring is already in the air, alhamdulillah. And, you know, as we're moving towards the end of August, coming towards the end of winter, we can already feel the change in season.
0: Subhanallah, that is really amazing. So the program today, Mufti Sahab, is going to take us through this very interesting book, and there's some really, really interesting things and important things also that we can learn from this book. So the book that we're looking at, the author Sun Tzu's The Art of War. Mufti Sahab, you're going to take us through this book. Now, if you have to start off, right, this book, The Art of War, what is Sun Tzu really trying to teach us in this book?
1: So the art of war is an ancient Chinese work on military strategy, traditionally attributed to Sun Tzu. It consists of 13 relatively short chapters, with each chapter dealing with a different aspect of warfare. But what makes the book interesting is that Sun Tzu doesn't glorify fighting. In fact, much of the book is about how to avoid unnecessary fighting. His starting point is that war is extremely serious. It can determine survival or destruction, and therefore it should never be entered into casually, emotionally, or without careful calculation. And right at the beginning, the author tells the reader to examine several factors before entering a conflict. He looks at relationship, condition, terrain, discipline, organization, and the relative strengths of both sides. So his basic is that don't rush into action. First, understand the situation. And throughout the book, the author keeps returning to this idea. Calculate before you move. Understand before you attack. Prepare before you fight. Don't rely on courage. Don't rely on numbers. Don't assume that because you are stronger, you will automatically win. A small force with better strategy can sometimes defeat a larger force. The author therefore sees victory as something that begins long before an actual confrontation. And the wise commander tries to create circumstances in which victory becomes increasingly likely before even the battle starts. And this is perhaps the central idea of the art of war. Victory is not simply about what you do during the battle. It's about everything you did before the battle even began.
0: That's very, very true. Jazakallah so much for that, Mufti Sahab. And you know, that then highlights, or that indicates to us what the book is all about. It's not the art of war. It's not about fighting the war. It's more trying to and making every effort to prevent the war from taking place. All right, then the authors, and so why do they believe that the best victory is one achieved without fighting?
1: Yes, this is one of the most important ideas of the entire book. The author argues that the highest form of skill is not necessarily destroying the enemy in battle. The greater achievement is accomplishing objective while preserving as much as possible. He says that taking an enemy's country intact is better than destroying it. Capturing an army intact is better than destroying it. Why? Because warfare is costly. Even if you win, you can lose soldiers. You can lose resources. You can lose equipment. You lose time. You lose energy. So a victory can technically be a victory and still come at an enormous cost. And the author therefore creates a hierarchy of strategy. The best approach is to defeat the enemy's plans. The next best is to prevent the enemy from joining forces with others. After that comes attacking the enemy's army. And one of the least desirable options is attacking fortified cities, because sieges are expensive, slow, and dangerous. And this leads to his famous principle that the highest excellence is to overcome resistance without having to fight. And that changes the way we understand victory. For the author, victory is about proving how powerful. It isn't about proving how powerful you are. It's about achieving your objective effectively. If one commander fights 10 battles and wins all 10, We might call him brilliant, but the author asks the question, could he have achieved the same objective without fighting those 10 battles? And if the answer is yes, perhaps the commander who avoided the battles was actually the greatest strategist. The objective is not battle. The objective is victory. And the best victory is one achieved with the least unnecessary destruction.
0: Subhanallah, yeah, that is really, really amazing. Right, Muftisab, the next question. What does Sun Tzu mean by knowing yourself and knowing your enemy?
1: And this is probably the most famous principle from the Art of War. The author essentially says that if you know the enemy and know yourself, you need not fear the outcome of any battles. If you know yourself and don't know your enemy, you will win some and lose some. And if you understand neither yourself nor your enemy, you are likely to be defeated repeatedly. There are therefore two kinds of knowledge. The first is self-knowledge. A commander needs an accurate understanding of his forces. How many soldiers do I really have? How many well-trained are they? Are they disciplined? Are they tired? Do they trust their commander? What resources do we have? Where are we strong? Where are we vulnerable? That is the first thing, the knowledge of the self. The second thing is the knowledge of the enemy. What are they planning? Where are they strong? Where are they weak? What does their commander normally do? Are their soldiers united? Are they tired? Are they well supplied? And the author points that strategy must be based on reality rather than assumption. It's dangerous to overestimate yourself, but it's equally dangerous to underestimate your opponent. And that is why intelligence is so important throughout the art of war. The final chapter of the book is actually devoted to the use of spies. And the author wants the commander to reduce uncertainty as much as possible. Don't guess when you can. Don't assume when you can investigate. Don't allow confidence to become blindness. And before asking, how do I defeat the enemy? The strategist first asks, do I truly understand the enemy? Do I truly understand myself?
0: Okay, Jazakallah so much for that, Muftisab. Now, why is preparation and planning so important, especially in the art of war?
1: Sun Tzu begins the art of war with calculation. And that tells us something important. He doesn't begin with weapons. He doesn't begin with courage. He doesn't begin with attacking. He begins with assessment. Before the battle starts, the commander must compare the two sides. Which ruler has greater unity? Which commander has greater ability? Who has the advantage of conditions and terrain? Which army has stronger discipline? Which side is stronger? Whose soldiers are better trained? Where are rewards and punishment applied more consistently? Sun Tzu says that by carefully examining these factors, one can begin to predict who is likely to win. He then makes a striking observation. The commander who makes many calculations before battle is more likely to win. The commander who makes few calculations is more likely to lose. And if few calculations lead to defeat, what about no calculations at all? So Sun Tzu says that preparation isn't something separate from victory. Preparation is part of victory. The idea appears throughout the book. Supply lines must be considered. Terrain must be studied. The condition of the soldiers must be understood. The enemy's movement must be observed. The commander must consider where the circumstances favor attack, where the circumstances favor defense, where the circumstances favors movement, or where the circumstances favors waiting. Sun Tzu doesn't admire reckless behavior. A commander who simply charges forward because he's courageous can destroy his own army. The skilled commander tries to make victory predictable. By the time he enters the decisive confrontation, much of the work has already been done. The battle may happen on one particular day, but according to Sun Tzu, the victory may have been prepared weeks or months before.
0: Subhanallah, really, really profound. Now, what does Sun Tzu teach about adaptability and the changing of your strategies?
1: Yes, the author repeatedly warns against becoming rigid. One of the most memorable comparisons is with water. Water doesn't have one fixed shape. It takes the shape of the ground over which it flows. If the terrain changes, the water changes direction. And since this military strategy should work in a similar manner, there's no single strategy that works in every situation. An approach that defeated one enemy may fall against another. A strategy that worked yesterday may not work tomorrow because the circumstances have changed. And therefore, the commander must consistently observe, where is the enemy strong? Where are they weak? What are they expecting? What has changed? What opportunities appeared? You know, Sun Tzu teaches that you should avoid the enemy's strength and strike at weakness. But weakness itself can move. An enemy may reinforce one position by doing so, create vulnerability somewhere else. So strategy must remain fluid. This also explains why Sun Tzu places such importance on unpredictability. If your opponent knows exactly what you will do on every time, they can prepare for you. The skilled strategist doesn't allow himself to become easily readable. Sun Tzu even suggests that the highest form of military deployment can become almost formless, because if the enemy cannot clearly see your pattern, they cannot easily prepare against it. And that is why adaptability is so central to the book. Sun Tzu doesn't give the reader one formula to and say, do this and you'll always win. He teaches something more difficult. Study the circumstances, recognize what has changed, and adjust accordingly. Like water, the destination may remain, but the route changes according to the terrain.
0: Okay, and then, you know, choosing the right battles. What does Sun Tzu teach us about those, about the choices that you make?
1: Sun Tzu doesn't believe that every opportunity to fight should be accepted. In fact, one mark of a skilled commander is knowing when to fight and when not to fight. And that sounds simple, but it requires discipline. Sometimes the enemy may appear vulnerable, but attacking them would place your own forces in a dangerous situation. Sometimes the terrain favors the enemy. Sometimes your troops are exhausted. Sometimes your supply line are stretched. Sometimes the enemy wants you to attack because they've prepared a trap. So Sun Tzu warns commanders against simply acting because an opportunity appears attractive. And he also warns against being drawn into battle by emotion. The decision may be strategic. It must be strategic. One of the recurring principles in the book is to avoid strength and attack weakness. If the enemy is fully prepared at one location, why attack them there? If they're stronger than you, don't fight merely to demonstrate courage. Wait, move, create another situation. Force them to divide their forces. Make them travel. Draw them away from the advantage. Sun Tzu even explains that there are roads that should not be followed. Armies should not be attacked. Cities should not be besieged. And positions that should not be contested. That is an important part of thinking. Strategy isn't simply knowing how to act. Strategy is also knowing when not to act. An experienced commander sees the enemy and thinks, how do I fight them? The strategist asks a question before, should I fight them here, now, or under which circumstances, under which conditions?
0: Subhanallah, really amazing. All right, Muftijab, now back to this book, The Art of War. What does it teach about, you know, these qualities that many times you have to go through, things like anger, emotion, self-control? What does this teach us?
1: Yes, Sun Tzu says, you know, one needs to be wary of decisions made from anger. He warns that an enemy may deliberately try to provoke a commander. Why? Because an angry commander becomes predictable. If I know that insulting you will make you attack, I can use anger to control your movements. I don't have to force you into my trap. I only have to provoke you until you walk into it yourself. And therefore, Sun Tzu treats temperaments as a strategic issue. A commander may be brave, but excessive recklessness can become a weakness. He may care deeply about his reputation, but excessive sensitivity to honor can be exploited. He may care about his soldiers, but excessive concern can also interfere with difficult decisions. In other words, even a quality that appears good can become dangerous when it is uncontrolled. And specifically warns against launching military action simply because a ruler is angry. Anger changes, emotions pass, but the consequences of a disastrous military decision may be irreversible. A destroyed state cannot easily be destroyed. Dead soldiers will not be brought back to life. So decisions involving enormous consequences should not be simply made because somebody is furious at the moment. This fits into Sun Tzu's broader view of the strategy, that strategy requires clear observation. Anger distorts observation. Strategy requires patience. Anger demands immediate action. Strategy asks, what produces the best outcome? Anger says, I want to respond now. And that is precisely why emotional control becomes a strategic advantage. In the art of war, the dangerous enemy isn't always the army standing opposite you. Sometimes It's your own uncontrolled reaction.
0: Okay, then what does Sun Tzu, according to Sun Tzu, what makes someone an effective leader?
1: Sun Tzu gives leadership a central place in warfare. An army may have numbers, weapons, and resources, but poor leadership can waste all of those advantages. At the beginning of the book, Sun Tzu identifies several qualities associated with an effective commander, including wisdom, sincerity, benevolence, courage, and also strictness. Note the balance. A commander needs courage, but courage alone is not enough. He needs discipline, but discipline alone is not enough. He needs concern for his soldiers, but kindness without authority can also create problems. Now, Sun Tzu compares soldiers to children. If soldiers are treated with care, they may become deeply loyal to the commander, but immediately balances that idea. If they're treated kindly but cannot be commanded or cared for but cannot be disciplined, then they can become ineffective. So leadership requires both care and control. Sun Tzu also expects the commander to understand conditions better than the soldiers do. There will be moments when troops are afraid, uncertain, or confused. The commander cannot simply absorb the emotions of everybody around him. He has to see the larger picture. Communication and organization also matters. And Sun Tzu discusses signals, drums, flags, and methods of coordinating large groups, because an army only becomes powerful when people can act together. So effective leadership in the art of war is not simply about being the strongest personality. It is about creating order, understanding circumstances, and maintaining discipline, earning confidence, directing many different people towards one objective. A powerful army without effective leadership can become little more than an organization that is confused.
0: Yeah, very true. Move this up. Everybody searching for success. What role does timing, positioning, and opportunity play in that pursuit of success?
1: A major theme running through the art of war is that success isn't determined only by how strong you are. It's determined by where you are, when you act, what circumstances have you created. Sun Tzu places enormous emphasis on position. A skilled commander first tries to place himself in a position where defeat becomes difficult. And then he waits for an opportunity to defeat the enemy. This is very different from constantly attacking. Sometimes the correct strategy is to prepare your position and wait. Sun Tzu also talks about arriving early. If you reach the battlefield first, you can rest and prepare. If the enemy arrives late after traveling, they may already be tired. So two armies with similar strength may enter the same battle in a very different condition. One is rested, the other is exhausted. One understands the terrain, the other doesn't. One has chosen the position, the other has been forced to respond. And that is where Sun Tzu's concept of momentum becomes important. He compares strategic forces to things in nature, for example, water rushing towards downwards, or a stone released from a great height. The power doesn't merely doesn't come merely from the object itself. It comes from the position and the momentum that has been created. And that is why Sun Tzu's strategist, the strategy that he puts forth is, doesn't simply ask, how powerful is the enemy? He says that, how can I position my army so that its power becomes most effective? The skilled commander doesn't only wait for opportunities. He arranges circumstances so that opportunities are more likely to appear.
0: Okay, final question with regards to this book, The Art of War. What are the biggest lessons that we can actually take away from this book, The Art of War?
1: Yes. It's all about now to bring the message home for us as learners, as listeners, who are not at war at this present moment. So what do we take from this book? We've heard all about war. And how do we take this home in an effective, practical manner? So practical lessons is that, don't fight every battle. Not every criticism needs a response. Not every disagreement needs to be won. Sometimes walking away protects your time, energy, and relationship. So just think in an office environment, someone is making a comment, someone is saying something. Do you need to fight them? So the first law you learn here is, don't fight every battle. The second is, win before the battle begins. Sun Tzu places enormous emphasis on preparation before an interview, before a meeting, before negotiation, before a presentation or a difficult conversation. Do your homework. You know, you've got to speak to someone of a difficult topic. There may be someone above you, someone below you, your equal, that you need to discuss something that is difficult with. So prepare yourself. The other is to know yourself also. That be aware of your strengths, weaknesses, habits, emotions, limitations. Person who understands others but does not understand himself remains vulnerable. Then you need to know the other person. Don't assume everyone thinks like how you. Before negotiating with someone, understand what they want, what they fear, what motivates them, what pressures they are facing. Avoid unnecessary confrontation. And one of the book's most famous ideas is the highest form of victory is achieving your objective without having to fight. And in life, diplomacy can sometimes accomplish what aggression cannot. So avoid unnecessary confrontation. Then choose the right battlefield. You don't have to compete everywhere in business. Rather than fighting competitors where they are strongest, find an area where your own strength that will give you an advantage. Timing matters. The right action at the wrong time can become a wrong action. Sometimes you need to speak immediately. Sometimes you need to wait. Wisdom is not only what to do, but when to do it. Another lesson we learn is control your emotions. Anger makes people predictable. Ego makes them reckless. And when someone provokes you, your ability to remain composed becomes an advantage. The moment another person can control your emotions, they can influence your decision. Be adaptable. The author repeatedly stresses adapting to changing circumstances. Don't become so attached to your original plan that you continue with it when reality has changed. The best victory leaves the least damage. An argument, while destroying a relationship, getting your way without humiliating the other person may create resentment. A superior outcome is one in which your objective is achieved without unnecessary destruction. So, these are powerful takeaways from the book. We often think strength means fighting harder. The art of war teaches us something different. Strength is often knowing when to fight, when to wait, when to change strategy, and when to walk away.
0: Subhanallah, that has been really, really profound, Mufti Saab. There's some really amazing lessons that are and that can be learned from that book. Jazakallah so much for sharing with us all those different lessons that we can learn and covering that book for us. We're going to go for the half-hour headlines and the break. After that, we will continue with the program. It's all about the second part of the program is the questions and answers. If you have any questions, you can send them through 072-786-1548.
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3: Assalamu alaikum wa rahmatullahi wa barakatuh. Making headlines, alleged underworld figure Vusi Musi Kat Matlana has denied having a close relationship with suspended Deputy Police Commissioner General Shadrack Sibiya. He told the Matlana Commission that the embattled senior police officer was not his friend but simply someone that he knew. Matlana resumed his testimony yesterday after proceedings were delayed by his legal team, with evidence leader Mahlape Selo pressing him to explain the nature of his relationship with Sibiya. Selo asked Matlala to describe in his own words the relationship he had with the suspended deputy commissioner.
4: Which question do you want me to answer?
5: Please describe in your own words the relationship you have with General Sibiya. You had, and if it has since changed, when it changed, and the one you currently maintain with him.
4: The relationship that I had with him, it was not like a friendship relationship.
5: Okay. Well, if it was not like something, it has to be like another. What was it like?
4: Now you're pushing me to say something that I do not know what I will say, because he was not a friend, yes. And for me to go further, is the only way to do that is to go now into the contents of the investigation, which I do not want to tap in that territory.
3: Now, a leading Congolese opposition figure has called on President Felix Tshisekedi to abandon proposed constitutional changes that opponents fear could pave the way for a third presidential term. Deri Sesenga, the president of the Envol Party and a member of the C64 opposition coalition, says the opposition's priority was to ensure Tshisekedi leaves office when his second and final term ends in 2028. Tshisekedi, who has been in power since 2019, won a second five-year term in the 2023 election. Under the current constitution, he cannot seek another term. The debate over constitutional reform comes as the country remains gripped by conflict, particularly in the east, where the Rwanda-backed M23 armed group controls large areas of North and South Kivu. And Israeli Prime Minister Benjamin Netanyahu has claimed that Iran tried to kill one of his sons but gave no details on where or when or where the alleged plot took place or which of his sons were targeted. Netanyahu's allegation yesterday came as his coalition trailed in opinion polls ahead of the general election in October in the wake of the United States and Israel's war on Iran. The war began with a joint U.S.-Israeli strike on Tehran that killed Iranian leader Ali Khamenei and four members of his family, including his daughter Bushra and his 14-month-old granddaughter Zahra. According to the Jerusalem Post, Netanyahu made the claim about the alleged Iranian plot against his son during a phone interview with Channel 14, a conservative Israeli outlet known for favorable coverage of the government. From the news desk, assalamu alaikum wa rahmatullahi wa barakatuh.
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2: In a world searching for direction, in a sea of uncertainty and chaos, where do we turn?
9: Part of being a firm and strong believer is to acknowledge that whatever contemporary masala, anything new that's come up, even in today's time, Allah and His Messenger have given us the answer. There's a verse in the Quran in Surah Al-Ma'idah revealed to the Messenger sallallahu alayhi wa sallam in the farewell Hajj. Allah says, "Al-yawma akmaltu lakum dinakum." Today, I have completed your deen for you. So the religion is complete. This means any contemporary mas'ala that comes up, you find that there will always be a solution and an answer in the Quran as well as the Sunnah of Rasulullah sallallahu alayhi wa sallam.
2: This Rabiul Awwal, discover the timeless guidance of Seerah on Radio Islam, Muhammad sallallahu alayhi wa sallam, humanity's compass in a sea of chaos. 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
11: Rabiul Awal 1448. Muhammad sallallahu alaihi wasallam, humanity's compass in a sea of chaos.

0: ربيع الأول 1448 محمد صلى الله عليه وسلم Humanity's compass in a sea of chaos.
1: Alright, 17 minutes left to the hour of 10. Let's go for the Q's and A's. This is the very interesting part of the program as well. And there's so much that we can learn from here. So many questions that people ask. And Alhamdulillah, Mufti Saab answers us, helps us and guides us. First question we start off with today, Mufti Saab. Two questions for Mufti Saab today. Is it okay for ladies to perform Salah when the time sets in, but the Adhan time has not yet come? Adhan cannot be heard at my place. That's the one question. Second question, does the live Adhan that can be heard have the same value as the Adhan over the Masjid Cube?
2: Bismillah ar-Rahman ar-Rahim. So in terms of the ladies and the performing of the Salah,

0: Islam, which is a recorded adhan, that if you respond to it, it's a dhikr, but it doesn't have the same value like the adhan of a live adhan. So adhan that is live, if it is for your area, then you know, for the male, they can perform the salah after that. And for the female also, you listen to the adhan, you respond to it, and if it is for the same time zone or same suburb, then the sunnah of the adhan would have been fulfilled. But nevertheless, when you hear the adhan, then you should respond to it, and a live transmission from adhan, wherever it is, that has to be responded to like you treat the adhan from your masjid.
1: Okay, Jazakallah so much for that, Muftizab. A question: I am a cancer patient and I'm traveling abroad. Am I allowed to take out travel insurance?
0: So travel insurance in a conventional sense has certain you know, problem issues with it. There's uncertainty, there's gharar in it. But many of the countries now are demanding a compulsory travel insurance. So because of the travel compulsory, if it's compulsory, then you can take it out. If it's not compulsory, then you need to try and find one that is suitable and Sharia compliant.
1: All right, Jazakallah for that. Let's go to the next question. Assalamu alaikum. If someone has a dream of a deceased person being upset with them, does this have some meaning?
0: It shouldn't be taken that, you know, the deceased person is upset, so automatically you take it that the deceased is actually displeased with you. Dreams are not a definite source of knowledge, nor can any Islamic rulings or firm conclusions be made about dreams. Nabi Sassan did say, "Ar-ru'yatu salihah min Allah." Good dreams are from Allah and disturbing ones are from Shaitan. Therefore, one should not become anxious, guilty, or fearful merely because such a dream. The dream can be used as an opportunity for positive reflection. If you genuinely feel that you wronged the deceased during their life, owe them something, neglected the responsibility to them, there's an outstanding debt, all right, then rectify what needs to be rectified. It would also be good to make dua for them, make isalus sawab, you know, the dua, Rabbana ghfir lana wa li ikhwanina alladhina sabaquna bil iman. Allah forgive us and our brothers who preceded us in faith. So do not regard the dream as a definite proof that the deceased is upset with you, but take whatever good reminder you can from the dream.
1: All right. What must you do when you try to avoid arguments, but it always comes to you?
0: Yes. So in terms of argumentation, you know, it's something that we should avoid under all circumstances. But you cannot always control where the conflict comes to you, but you can control what happens when it reaches you. Allah subhanahu wa ta'ala says, وَإِذَا خَاطَبَهُمُ الْجَاهِلُونَ قَالُوا سَلَامًا. And when the ignorant address them harshly, they respond with words of peace. So when someone is provoking you, do not respond immediately. When emotions rise, you know, delay your response. Always lower your voice. You know, you may be correct, but once voices are raised, the discussion often stops being about truth and becomes about winning. And you don't have to answer every accusation. Sometimes defending yourself against a statement simply doesn't give the argument, you know, it gives the argument more fuel. So you need to know what are your triggers. Certain words, people, or subjects may repeatedly pull you into an argument. Leave respectfully when necessary and examine yourself. Is there something in my tone or choice of words or reaction that unintentionally keeps the argument going? And Nabi Sallallahu Alaihi Wasallam said, أَنَ زَعِيمٌ بِبَيْتٍ فِي رَبَضِ الْجَنَّةِ لِمَنْ تَرَكَ الْمِرَاءَ وَإِنْ كَانَ مُحِقًّا. أَنَ زَعِيمٌ بِبَيْتٍ فِي رَبَضِ الْجَنَّةِ. I guarantee a house on the outskirts of Jannah. لِمَنْ تَرَكَ الْمِرَاءَ وَإِنْ كَانَ مُحِقًّا. For the one who gives up argumentation, even when he is right. Subhanallah.
1: Jazakallah so much for that very beautiful answer, Muftisab. Next question. Need some clarity on the following, please. Can one make multiple intentions when reading Quran? Example, if on multiple Quran groups and if reading a certain para, can I make multiple intentions for specific para and allocate on different groups? Or do I have to read the same para three times if I allocate to different groups?
0: Yes, so you may make multiple intentions when reciting the Quran. There's no need to repeat the juz three times merely because you are participating in different Quran completions. For example, if there are three groups arranging separate khatams, and you've been allocated juice 10.

0: each group, you know, you may recite it just once and intend your recitation forms your contribution towards all three khatams. This is obviously when there's a voluntary arrangement for the recitation and it's ithalu sawab. So the division into 30 portions is simply an organizational method. It does not mean that, you know, now each one has an obligation to do that. You are sending the reward, and by reciting it and sending the reward, that would be achieved.
1: Okay. Please ask Mufti Saab, reading 41 Surah Fatiha between the Sunnah and Farad Salah of Fajr, are there any benefits and what intention must we make? Like, is it Sunnah or just a Wazifa, etc.?
0: Yes, so this is not a Sunnah practice to read Surah Fatiha 41 times between the Sunnah and the Farad. There's no narration in this regard. So if this has been prescribed as a ruqya, as a healing, then it can be observed and it should be understood to be a ruqya. Or if it is prescribed for some spiritual practice or some you know, some amal, then that may be done in that way, but one should understand that this is not a sunnah practice.
1: All right. Assalamu alaikum. Is one allowed to bring the sand in Medina? Kindly advise.
0: In terms of the sand of Medina, there is scope to take a small amount of ordinary sand and soil of Medina and to keep it as the baruk, provided that you do not have any incorrect beliefs attached to it. So, you know, if one takes this with the intention that one should, just for the barakah of Medina, obviously you shouldn't take soil from a grave or any particular place then and attach wrong beliefs to that, then that could lead to perhaps, if not you or your children, grandchildren, someone having a incorrect belief, then in that case, this is then opening the door to something which may lead to something which is unbecoming in the future.
1: All right. Jazakallah for the very informative program always. After my Farad Salah, I read Tasbih Fatima. If I read third Kalima, can I make the same intention for Tasbih Fatima?
0: MashaAllah, this is a good practice to uphold the Tasbih Fatima after every Salah. And undoubtedly, the third Kalima does have the Tasbih Fatima in it. So you have in it SubhanAllah, Alhamdulillah, Allahu Akbar, La ilaha illallah. So yes, it can be incorporated. Even though there are two practices, Tasbih Fatima and third Kalima are, you know, two different practices. The Tasbih Fatima is, you know, the hadith comes that Ghufira khatayahu in kana mithla zabad al bahr, that whoever makes 33 times SubhanAllah, 33 times Alhamdulillah, 33 times Allahu Akbar, then your sins are forgiven. And the third kalima does contain these words. So, you know, you will be including that. But there are also special virtue to reciting the third kalima.
1: Okay, Jazakallah for that. Mufti Saab, is it permissible to read Salah Wudu before the Fard of Maghrib? I think they're referring to Tahiyyat al-Wudu.
0: No, that is not the prescribed time for Tahiyyat al-Wudu. Once the time of Maghrib comes in, then one should hasten to perform the Maghrib Salah.
1: All right. If a person sells illegal tobacco items, example, illegal cigarettes, is that person's income halal?
0: Yeah, so in terms of the selling of cigarettes, it is something that is not advisable, that one should avoid because of the harm that it caused to a person. But the income will remain permissible.
1: All right, then this question, I wanted to know if a person is on dialysis for 3 years now, they become very frustrated sometimes, even says that they're going to stop taking the dialysis. But if he stops the dialysis, they don't survive too long. Will Allah Ta'ala be angry if they stop? They are in final stage of renal failure.
0: May Allah make it easy for this person under the circumstances. Stopping dialysis is not sinful, nor does it mean automatically that Allah will become angry with the person. the ruling depends on the patient's medical condition. That expect the expected benefit of continuing dialysis, the burden of the harm of treatment, the patient's circumstances. So, you know, every possible medical treatment at all costs, you're not required to take that. What one should do is place your trust in an expert, pious Muslim doctor and do what they say. And in that, inshallah, Allah Ta'ala will put khair in barakah.
1: Okay, Jazakallah for that, Mufti Sahib. Let's take a look at these other questions that have come through. Mufti Sahib, is it sunnah to read Kul Ya Ayyuhal Kafirun and Kul Hu Allah in the sunnats of Farz of Fajr and Maghrib? In the sunnat and Farz of Fajr and Maghrib?
0: Yes, so in with regards to the sunnah before the Fajr Salah, the two sunnah. Okay. Sayyidina Abu Hurairah radiallahu anhu writes that Nabi Sallallahu Alaihi Wasallam kara fi raqatil fajri qul ya ayyuhal kafirun qul Allahu ahad. So in terms of the two sunnah before the fajr, then these are recommended. It's also established that Nabi Sallallahu Alaihi Wasallam would recite these two surahs after the fard of maghrib. So meaning the two sunnah after maghrib. So yes, it is correct that these are recommended surahs, but that one should read in those particular salahs.
1: Okay, can one read Surah Yasin for Allah and Nabi Sallallahu Alaihi Wasallam, an entire family of Nabi Sallallahu Alaihi Wasallam, peace and blessings upon Nabi Sallallahu Alaihi Wasallam, and for all marhum and marhumins, and also for Masjid Al-Aqsa and for the Muslims in the entire world?
0: Yes, yeah, so when we, you know, every action that we do, we are sending the reward to Allah. We are doing it for the intention of attaining reward from Allah subhanahu wa ta'ala. Allah is not in need of our actions. We are in need of His reward. We are in need of His help. We are in need of His assistance. And therefore, we read these actions. We do these actions, we recite, so that Allah may then favor us. He may send His peace and comfort upon us. So the reward is a means of gaining the attention and the focus of Allah subhanahu wa ta'ala. So yes, it is recommended. One recites the Surah Yasin, then we can send the rewards to Nabi sallallahu alaihi wasallam, to his family, to all the deceased, and to the Muslims in all parts of the world. This form of Isalu Sawab is permissible.
1: All right, JazakAllah for that, Mufti Sahib. Another question. We live in a flat. Please advise on discarding of nails and hair if one cannot bury. Can one burn the hair or nails?
0: So it is recommended to bury the hair and nails that have been cut. This is out of respect for that part that was attached to the human body. But it's not compulsory. Therefore, if you live in a flat and it's difficult to bury them, you may wrap them in a tissue or paper or dispose of them respectfully in the refuse bin. Burning them should be avoided. And you don't have to, dispose of them immediately. You can keep it in one corner and build it up after a few weeks when you're going to the park or you're going to some place or you're going outside and then you're able to dispose of it at that time in an appropriate manner. It doesn't have to be disposed of immediately.
1: Okay, Mufti Sahib, another question. Maaf, I fell asleep for a while, didn't remember, and read Asr Salah. Then remembered just before Maghrib while reading Asr Faraz. Azan went. Do I now have to read Qadha?
0: No, you don't have to read Qadha. The Asr of that day, if it is read while the Adhan is going, then it will be valid. This is only for the Asr Salah. In the terms of the other Salahs, if the time expires, then the Salah will be considered as qadha. But in the instance where it's the Asr Salah, then that will be considered as valid.
1: All right, JazakAllah for that, Mufti Sahib. There's just a minute left before the hour of 10. I think we're going to leave it there for today. JazakAllah so much for all the insight, all the answering of these questions. It helps us so much, it benefits so much, and it teaches us so much. Allah subhanahu wa ta'ala reward you. It is a pleasure being back on the program.
0: Barakallahu feekum, Mullah. We appreciate your presence and all the du'as, and it was an absolute pleasure having you and chatting to you. May Allah keep you well.
1: Ameen, ameen. Jazakallah for that. May Allah subhanahu wa ta'ala keep Muftis up as well. That brings us to the end of the program. Some really interesting questions that came through, and Allah subhanahu wa ta'ala reward our Muftis up for those beautiful answers that Muftis up had given. That brings us to the end of the program. Just about half a minute before the hour of 10. From myself, from Muftis up, and from our engineers, we greet you and we ask you for your du'as. Assalamu alaikum wa rahmatullah.
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1: And the question is, how many times should we seek permission to enter someone's home? How many times should we seek permission to enter someone's home? The answer will be revealed after the news.
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1: Assalamu alaikum wa rahmatullahi wa barakatuh. The day today, the 12th of Rabi al-Awwal 1448, corresponding to the 25th of August 2026. In your local news, time is running out for social grant beneficiaries who have not yet migrated to the Black Sasa cards, with just under 5 days remaining until the 31st of August deadline. Postbank has made a final urgent appeal to social grant beneficiaries still using Sasa Gold cards to complete the migration to Black cards without further delay. The current Black card migration process that started in April this year targeted approximately 420,000 social grant beneficiaries. Radio Islam spoke to Tami Qele, Postbank Chief Commercial Officer, about what happens to those who do not meet the deadline.
3: Well, if you don't meet the deadline on the 31st, well, firstly, it will be a pity. But I think the important thing is your grant will continue to be paid. That's the first thing. The second thing is that in order for you to access your grant, you're going to have go and collect that Postbank Black Card. That's the key thing for us. And what we're saying is, you know, by just dialing *120*355#, you get to know what are the nearest sites that we operate in where we can change a card. We're working with stores, national stores, ShopRite, Boxer, Pick and Pay, and Spar. Now, of course, not all of the branches have the sites that we operate in. That's why we encourage people to use that USSD to do a store locator so that you know which one is the nearest to you.
1: In other local news, the rand has strengthened below the 16 rand to the dollar mark for the first time in nearly 6 months. The currency is being supported by a weaker US dollar, higher gold and platinum prices, and stronger foreign demand for South African bonds. Investec says improved investor confidence has boosted the rand and forecasts an average exchange rate of 15 rand 90 to the dollar in the final quarter of 2026. And this morning on the Africa Report with Claudia Gazzini, the International Crisis Group's senior analyst for Libya, she spoke to us about who may be hearing about the Boulos plan for the first time and what exactly is being proposed and how could it change the political situation in Libya.
4: Well, the Boulos plan, the name itself, derives from the President Trump's special envoy for Arab and African affairs, Massad Boulos, and he's the person who most directly has been holding over the past year these consultations between the two rival sides in Libya. The idea is essentially to propose a new way forward for Libya. You will remember, and your listeners will remember, that for the past several years, the UN has been leading a mediation effort aiming at holding elections in Libya. So that idea was that the next first step for the transformation of the political life in Libya was supposed to be election.
1: Claudia also spoke to us about why is Libya so important to the United States? Is Washington mainly concerned about political stability and security, or do Libya's oil and energy resources also play an important role in the U.S. interests?
4: I think it's a series of considerations. I mean, first of all, the U.S., like other countries, would love to see, you know, a united Libya, which means, you know, a more solid partner to do business with. But in general, in the U.S. and this Trump administration, the priorities have always been the same. So first, commercial interests, right? So the opportunity to expand U.S. business outreach to Libya, so new contracts, and we've seen a flow of U.S. Investors and companies come to Libya over the past year, which is really a reversal of the trend over the past 10 years, where the U.S. really stayed far away from Libya, as far away as possible after the killing of the U.S. ambassador Chris Stevens in 2012.
1: In your Ummah news, Israel has invited bids for more than 1,200 housing units in the planned E1 settlement in the occupied West Bank. The project would link Israel's settlements to occupied East Jerusalem and could effectively divide the West Bank, threatening the prospects of a Palestinian state. The move has sparked international condemnation and could become an issue in Israel's upcoming general election. And lastly, sprinting and high jump were among the sports attempted by robots at the World Humanoid Robot Games in Beijing. Radio Islam's Mulana Muhammad Bam has the details.
5: Some have even broken world records, including Usain Bolt's 100-meter sprint record. Those in the audience say that while they are unsettled by AI, they are intrigued by it nonetheless.
6: At first, I wasn't very accepting of AI. I was even a bit resistant to it due to the possibility that it might replace humans. But now I see the development is unstoppable, I decided to come and take a look. Others, meanwhile, say they're astonished by the robot's record-breaking feats, which also include a record for the high jump. These sports are perfectly normal for humans, but now robots can do them. I find it amazing.
5: Also in the audience are children, as some parents are keen for them to learn more, given that AI looks like it's here to stay. This is the second edition of the Games, and it will last for 5 days. Mohammed Bam, Radio Islam News.
1: 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Gold is trading at 4,641.83 per fine ounce, and Brent crude oil is at 92.17 a barrel. In your Salah times in Johannesburg, Zohar sets in at 12.15 p.m. and in Durban at 12.03 p.m. I'm Nina Bambeni with your Radio Islam News at this hour.
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1: Welcome back. And before the news, we gave you this hour's sunnah question, which is how many times should we seek permission to enter someone's home? The sunnah is to seek permission up to three times. If permission is given, we should leave. So the sunnah is to seek permission up to three times. If permission isn't given, we should leave.
2: And there's your sunnah reminder for this hour. Muhammad sallallahu alaihi wasallam, humanity's compass in a sea of chaos. 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
10: Dealing with with our emotions is a difficult task because we can't see them. And so the Prophet sallallahu alaihi wasallam taught us the beautiful dua that we should say when things are difficult, which is Allahumma la sahla illa ma ja'altahu sahla wa anta taj'al al-hazna idha shi'ta sahla, right? Oh Allah, there is no ease except that which you make easy. 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So make my affairs easy.
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17: بسم الله الرحمن الرحيم الحمد لله رب العالمين والصلاة والسلام على سيدنا محمد وعلى آله وصحبه أجمعين. Assalamu alaikum wa rahmatullahi wa barakatuh. Welcome to this edition of Living the Legacy. Our topic today is breaking cycles, one choice at a time. And it is, inshallah, going to be a powerful and thought-provoking discussion that reminds us that change does not happen overnight. Rather, that it happens through small, intentional, consistent choices that you and I make every single day of our lives. Many of us carry cycles of unhealthy habits, emotional burdens, pain, patterns that have passed down even through generations. But with awareness, with courage, with faith, it is possible to break through those cycles and to create a healthier future for ourselves and those around us. Joining us for this important conversation is a wonderful human being. She's one of the people I hope I get to be friends with in Jannah as well. Our guest today is Sister Suraya Nawab, a certified specialist wellness practitioner, a counselor, mentor, and a life coach. With her experience of more than 30 years in guiding individuals towards healing, growth, self-discovery, she helps people understand the importance of emotional wellness and personal responsibility when it comes to creating lasting change. Safe to say, Sister Suraya Nawab is one of the pioneers of mental health in the Muslim communities in Southern Africa. Today, with her, we are hoping to explore how that one decision, that one mindset shift, that one step forward can become the beginning of transformation. Because sometimes cycles and breaking those cycles start with just one choice at a time. Sister Suraya, assalamu alaikum wa rahmatullahi wa barakatuh. Welcome back to the program. It's such an honor to have you with us. Jazakumullah khair.
18: Ameen. Ameen. Wa alaikum salam wa rahmatullahi wa barakatuh. It's always a pleasure speaking to you, Hafiza Rehana. And I learn as much as I share. So, inshallah, we will have a program where, as you said, is beneficial to the listeners as well as to ourselves, because reminders are always necessary, even to us. So, bismillah. Yes.
17: Bismillah. So, Sister Suraya, in your field of wellness as a mentor, counselor, a wellness practitioner, life coach, what is it that inspires you in supporting people on this particular focus when it comes to helping people break those unhealthy cycles in their lives? What's the big factor for this, about this, for you?
18: Bismillah ar-Rahman ar-Rahim. For me, the important thing is to remember that we are, first of all born in fitra. We're all born in a natural state. I think over the years, the one thing that has shifted for me and has shifted for many of my clients is the understanding that the source of everything and the end of everything is Allah. We begin with Allah and we return to Allah. And in between, anything that happens in between to you, with your family, your life experiences, how you grow up, who you marry, what you do with your life, all of that is in between starting from Allah and returning to Allah. And although life throws curved balls at us very often, sometimes more than we feel we can handle, but again, what do we do? 48 times a day we read Surah Fatiha in our salas. And if you just take two ayahs from there, Alhamdulillah Rabbil Alameen, Ar-Rahman Ar-Rahim, Malik Yawmiddin, Iyaka Na'budu wa Iyaka Nasta'een. And if you go through it, thee alone do we worship and thee alone do we ask for help. So when we start with worship, we go through life asking Allah for help, making shukr for the good things and the not so good things in our lives, seeing everything as blessings, and most importantly, seeing everything that you're going through your life with as an experience to make you a better person, a better woman. I'm mentioning women because at the moment I'm finding, or through the many years, I'm finding women often get themselves lost in their daily chores. If they feel overwhelmed with looking after them, their husbands, their families, their in-laws, their own families. And very often, we sort of put ourselves last. We like 97th on our list of to-do things for the day. And in that, we get into a cycle where we keep neglecting ourselves. And to answer your question directly, first of all, it's fitra. Secondly, is we always start and return to Allah. But the most important thing I think we should ask ourselves often during the day, or at least once a day when you have those few minutes, where you give to yourself a few minutes to sit and just absorb what Allah has given you. The question you should ask yourself is, am I being the person or the woman that Allah intended me to be? Am I using the potential as a woman that Allah has given me? Am I really honoring that? And so Salah is important, our fasting is important, all those rituals are absolutely important and we don't question them. We practice them with the utmost humility and hope in the reward from Allah, because Allah is most merciful. However, when we look inside ourselves, we'll find that the potential that we need to live by, that Allah has blessed us with, also comes forth with caring for ourselves. Because if you're going to keep on giving all the time, what happens to your soul? You are born in fitra. You need to look after yourself as well, because your soul and your body and your life is an amana. And for me, that is the first premise that I always speak about, because after that, we can talk about how we get into unhealthy habits. Like, for example, not asking for our needs to be met because everybody else's needs come first. People pleasing. We get into this habit of just wanting to please people and forget ourselves again. Mm-hmm. Another very important thing I feel that women especially forget is to validate themselves. And validating yourself, we can use very many secular affirmations, for example, right? I can do this. I will get through this. I am overcoming the worst. All those sort of affirmations. But when we look deeply and again coming to the source is Allah and we return to Allah, then Allah tells us so many times, Allah loves you. Allah is there for you. Allah is always there. Allah wants you to be happy. Allah wants you to thrive. When we look at those and take the Quranic versions of affirmations, and we can find those. I actually have created the normal secular affirmations, which are all life coaches or therapists would use for self-awareness and things. But I've created a list of affirmations with citations of the ayah from the Quran, and I give that to clients. Just to affirm themselves in terms of what Allah created, how Allah created you to be, and what your potential is. So to answer your question, for me, it's all rooted in Allah and our connection with Allah. You know, we strive for all the ibadah we do during the day, from the time our eyes open and the dua for awakening to the time we go to bed. And we want to know ourselves. And there's this buzz around lots of seminars and workshops and talks and presentations about knowing yourself. Again, for me, the starting would be when you know Allah, you will know yourself. So if you root yourself in that sort of spiritual awareness, which we as Muslims are gifted by virtue of being a Muslim. And we really internalize that and be the person Allah created you to be by wanting to know Allah, it's easy for you then to know who you are. Because self-worth, all these cycles that we mentioned earlier that we get involved in, that we get caught up in, rather, as I say, are about your self-worth and your identity. And when you know yourself, when you ask yourself, who am I? Mm. Many times I'll get clients who will say, well, I am a Muslim woman. Yes, you are. Without a doubt, you are. If you're walking in a mall, how many Muslim women are there? Is that the only thing Allah created you to be? Because there's a lot more with that, isn't there? Mm-hmm. So what type of a Muslim woman are you? How do you define yourself? How do you reclaim the self-worth that Allah gave you? How do you discover, or sometimes mostly rediscover, your true identity? And when you start getting that, and then without being pompous, without sounding selfish, you would put yourself first. Again, I must mention, it is not selfish to look after for your own self-care. It's never selfish to do that. That is why having 5 minutes or maybe more, if you have if you've been gifted with time to do that, to spend in the morning, and at least in the morning and evening, to sit down, just sit and reflect on what your day is going to be like and put Allah at the center of that. At the end of the day, reflect on what did you do for the whole day? What will you take with? What have you learned? What have you shared? And how much do you validate yourself and thank Allah for that day?
10: Mm-hmm.
18: You find when you do that and when you get into that habit of doing that, doing everything else, those unhealthy cycles that we mentioned, about your needs being, asking for your needs, feeling that you're selfish if you taking care of yourself, feeling that you are not doing the right thing if you're doing anything for yourself and everything for everybody else. When you start doing that, you'll be better connected with Allah, and that is going to help you to have a life of purpose. Because then whatever you do is for the pleasure of Allah. Whether you're making a cup of tea for whoever is at home, whether you're making lunch for the kids, if your purpose is to please Allah and you are very conscious of that from the 2, 3, 5 minutes you give yourself when you're alone. And for us, it's very easy because when we sit in tahajjud or fajr, whatever time you get up, or when we go to bed and isha and you just have that quiet evening azkar time or something like that, everybody around the house, even little babies, will get to know when mom is on the musalla, then leave her be. Don't ask her for anything. And so Allah has given us the time, the excuse, if you will, where we can sit quietly for a few moments.
10: Mm-hmm.
18: And if we can just be focused in those few moments and understand what sort of potential do I have today that Allah has gifted me, and how have I used the day at the end of the day? We'll find so much of barakah in everything we'll do. We'll find so much of goodness. We'll find that we are at every moment, we are praising Allah and thanking Allah and asking Allah. And if your world is created with that, then how beautiful will your purpose of life be?
10: Exactly. Yeah, I think we often don't think of it as that. We're, like you say, we're so busy putting ourselves on the last percentile of the list that be able to look and say, you know, what is my purpose? And yes, I'm a Muslim woman, and what constitutes that of who I am? And and that sense of almost like a rediscovery, I think, for many women as they go through the seasons of life. So Cicero, I want to ask about a topic that many people are reading about. And on social media, you read these inspirational posts that say, you know, the power of pause, take a moment to pause. And then on the other, right? And then we have women who say, you know, if only I just pause before before my rebuttal, before I rebuke, before I chide, before I shout, before whatever it is. And it's that moment of that stress, that anger that comes up. Why is learning to pause before reacting or even responding, rather, why is that such a vital step in our emotional wellness? And how do we actually do that? Because the posters are inspirational. But let's be honest, most of us, beyond that inspiration, what do I do with that information? What does it mean to pause when I'm ready to strangle someone? That type of thing, right?
18: Exactly. Yeah. Okay. So I think what is really necessary for us as women is, let me go a step before that. We also live in this world of immediate gratification. The advertising, as you say, the posts, the billboards, anywhere you look, and today you can look for a long time because once you start scrolling, everybody knows what happens, right? And you can go from the one little prompt of practice the pause to a whole another dimension of what that can be. And it's all related to the life we live today. So we need to understand that being a Muslim woman is not enough because we live in a world that is not only Islamic, number one. We live in an environment that is bombarding us with so much of information. There's an information overload of everything. And then this need to immediately gratify our body, mind, and soul. It's like this fast tracking of everything. Okay. Mm. And we get caught up in that. We live in this world, whether you can live in a Muslim country, non-Muslim country, you can be living anywhere in the world. We're all getting caught up in the most remotest places also. AI, for example, is now available just about everywhere, right? Mm-hmm. And so we get caught up in this world. And I think that's the one thing we must understand. And that is why I'm going to go back to my previous answer about pausing. We need to give our permission, ourselves permission to pause. We need to look at the pause in terms of our morning azkar, for example, as I said, your morning salah, your evening azkar. Give yourself that time. And if you can pause for the sake of Allah, you're also doing it to regulate your emotional nervous system. And when we practice the pause in that way, then maybe for us it's easier because it's Fajr time, so I'm going to pray my Fajr. If you can regulate your mind, shift your mindset to say, I'm going to make the most of this Fajr because I have a really busy day in front of me, ahead of me, right? If you can give yourself the permission to do that, and you're going to do it to get the barakah of that salah, to actually embrace everything in your day, I promise you by the end of the day, you'll understand, or you'll even be amazed at the amount of chores you've actually managed to do quite easily and more. Why? Because intention. Innamal a'malu binniyat. It's such a common hadith, right? Every action is judged solely by its intention. So for me, practicing the pause, and as you say, all the prompts and all these posts sound very nice. But in reality, many sisters find it very difficult to do that because you just think of the million and one things you have to do in the day. And that's not even on a special celebration or Eid. Or it's just every day. Most people. Mm-hmm. Think of moms with little kids, 3 or 4, even 2 kids, right? And they're running around. We know what that life is like. Okay? And you'll find like, this is very nice. The post sounds very nice, but I can't pause because my life is just exactly. We need to gift ourselves the permission because Allah has asked you to do that. Again, what is your potential as a Muslim woman? From the morning when you get up, your potential is to be the best version of who Allah has created you to be. You know, in life coaching, there's this and you would know it, Hafidha Rehana, about being the best version of yourself. Everything is, I'm doing this, I want to be the best version of myself, or I will help you to be the best version of yourself. Well, the best version of yourself is who Allah created you to be. And if you can sit back and give yourself the time to just reflect on that, your whole day would be different. And I'd like, if I may,
19: yes,
18: just ask the sisters that are listening to just practice it for a few days. Just get up with the thought of, what is my day like today? What am I going to do as the woman Allah created me to be, to do the best I can? And if I have Allah with me, asking Allah all the time for help, believing and worshipping Allah as Surah Fatiha tells us very clearly every day, what will I do? And if you keep going back there, just practice the pause in that way, with that thought, and see at the end of the day. I'd like sisters, whenever after they listen to this program, to just get back some feedback to you and this program, Hafidha Rehana, on Radio Islam, in whichever way. I'm sure they have mechanisms to get back to you. Just to focus that and just try it. You just need to try that. You don't have to pay a life coach to do this. Honestly, you don't go for therapy for this. Just do this on your own, a simple mind shift. And I guarantee you, with the help of Allah, you're going to find a difference in your life.
19: Inshallah. So listeners, you can send us that feedback and we can share that with Sister Soraya. You can drop us an email The email address is hana@radioislamlive.com, and we'll share that again also later on in the program. We will also be sharing with you Sister Surya's social media handles, her email address, so you can be in touch as well in that way. What I really took away, so many gems, but what really stood out for me, Sister Surya, is you mentioned the word gifting to ourselves. Mm-hmm. And then you said, you know, even that power of pause when we practice it, it is for the pleasure of Allah.
18: Yeah.
19: And that just like softened and immediately something inside me, you know, as to say, look, this isn't, it's not on me to carry the world on my shoulder and to be this perfect human being, but to say, with the help of Allah and with His permission, if I am trying, He will make it easy, and He is with me and He's supporting me, and knowing that I'm doing it for the pleasure of Allah and with His help, it just makes it so much more doable.
18: Yes, absolutely. It's about a mind shift. And if people can just train their minds, because that can happen. You know, emotional dysregulation is very much about allowing your emotions to lead your actions. If you look at CBT, you know, this big cognitive behavioral therapy thing, if you look at all of these big words, then you'll find that a lot of it is actually grounded in Islamic principles, in our way of life. If you're going to have a thought in your mind, so simple, CBT is a thought, cognitive behavioral, so it's a thought, it's an emotion that would together lead to an action. Okay? So that's that CBT triangle. Okay? But if our thought is negative, then you're going to have a negative emotion, and your action, your reaction would be negative. But if you have something positive in your thought, and you have, obviously, then you'd have a good emotion about it. Your behavior, your action would be something positive, something responsive rather than reactive. If we look at anything from an Islamic perspective, then if our thought is to please Allah, then your action, whatever you're doing, whatever the outcome of that is going to be to please Allah in whichever measure you did it. Allah is going to reward you just for your intention, number one. Number two, when you're doing something during the day, whatever you're carrying out, and it doesn't really go as planned, or somebody, and we have sisters who are in terribly difficult circumstances, abusive marriages, relationships also, not even just marriages, even extended family relationships, immediate family relationships sometimes become really difficult. But if you start with the thought that I am doing this for the pleasure of Allah, no matter how big or small it is, the outcome is not for anybody. The outcome is to please Allah. And whatever anybody takes from there is for their own accord. But as long as you know that your intention is, that is why emotional regulation, as I said, is about allowing your akal. You know, we have our brains, which is akal, our thinking brain, and as the creation of Allah, we are blessed to be the only creation that has a cognitive brain, a thinking brain, right? Mm-hmm. How do we use that? Do we just carry on in an animal-like instinct? No. We have a brain to think. And so your qalb is your where your ruh is, where your soul is, where your emotions come from. When you allow yourself to only be led, your actions and reactions only be led by your emotions, you become totally dysregulated. When you learn to contain and control your emotions, when you have emotional leadership, you would find that your actions are much more positive, your actions are much more accepting to you, your actions would be more responsive than reactive. And again, it starts with a simple thought in your head. The thought is not in your heart. The thought is in your head. The emotion is in your heart. So when we speak, for example, I spoke earlier about boundaries. We say that we need, and boundaries has become a real buzzword, like a lot of other, unfortunately, misunderstood words like narcissism and things like that, right? When we think of boundaries, we are brainwashed to think that you must set certain boundaries. You must make sure people know your boundaries. We take it as if it is supposed to be a bullying tactic. Like you need to be assertive. That's not even assertive. That's aggressive for me, right? Mm-hmm. Boundaries, healthy boundaries, and that's why we should always use the word healthy boundaries, not just boundaries. Healthy boundaries are actually bridges to mend healthy relationships, to a bridge to have a healthy relationship with anybody that you're setting that healthy boundary with. And the most important thing is for us to start setting boundaries with ourselves first. And when we do that, we need to be able to identify that where are the places I have these leaky boundaries, and that's where those cycles, those unhealthy cycles we started off with, people pleasing, needs, having your needs met, validating yourself, all those unhealthy sort of relationships that we have with people, we need to start realizing which of those boundaries are leaking and which are costing us an emotional and sometimes a spiritual action. And then we need to strengthen self-trust and the ability to say no when we need to, in a gentle way. There are ways of building foundations of, for example, self-respect, protection of your own energy. The energy Allah gave you, the potential for the day, protect it. So you can see how you can set limitations for yourself and for others without guilt or fear. Because one of the most unhealthy cycles that we get caught up in as women is between guilt and fear. We feel guilty when we don't do enough, when we feel we haven't done enough. We feel fearful when we think somebody is going to reprimand us or somebody is going to be unhappy with us, even if it's your child. And so we need to break those cycles, those unhealthy cycles, with setting self-honoring boundaries. The other, I think it can be very easily understood when I say we need to check ourselves into, are we self-honoring or are we self-abandoning? And that self is the self that Allah gave you. Are we honoring that? Or are we abandoning that? And from a psychological perspective, this would fall under self-affirmation theory. The idea is that when you consciously affirm something positive about yourself, you can reduce stress, you can strengthen your sense of identity. Isn't that all about knowing who Allah created you to be? It'll help your brain to focus on growth instead of guilt, instead of shame. There's also, again, this is another buzzword, and you see it in social media all the time and in TikTok videos and all of that. There's something called neuroplasticity, right? And this is where your brain literally rewires based on repeated thoughts. So remember I spoke about affirmations before? Yes. So it's actually neuroplasticity is training your brain, because your brain can stretch, right? Mm-hmm. According to how much you allow your emotions to get regulated or dysregulated. So if someone constantly tells himself, or a woman constantly tells herself, I'm worthless, that pathway strengthens. The pathway of worthlessness will strengthen. Neuroplasticity works in that simplistic form. But if we gently shift towards self-respect, then if

0: That's the pathway, that's neuroplasticity. That is the pathway that is going to open in your brain. We hear about neurodiversity and neuroplasticity and all these big words, right? But if we bring it down to just simple ways of understanding it, we'll understand that when we please Allah, we'll please ourselves. When we know Allah, we know ourselves. I know I'm maybe sounding so like too simplistic, and there are ways that we can do that. We can recognize patterns of our cycles that are unhealthy, for example, which is the topic today, right? Once we recognize that, we can start looking at how do we change that. And there are so many ways of doing that. There are ways of challenging your unhealthy habits. Instead of saying, I'll be rejected if I ask for my needs to be met, you can say to yourself, my needs are valid, and so I will ask for them to be met. You see? So I think there are ways in which I don't want to just leave this topic in terms of all this information and then not giving listeners a way in which they can actually start changing that mindset from very negative to self-defeating towards more self-honoring and Allah-honoring more than anything else. I don't know if that is making sense. Yeah.
1: It does, absolutely. Jazakallah khair for that. And I'm wanting to understand, and maybe just to help our listeners have an understanding of that. We're in a season of the world right now where there's this plethora of information. What's happening if we're getting that information? Firsthand, secondhand, media, classes, anything. We're getting all that information, but we don't have practical steps on what to do with that information now. So now we have all these labels, like you said, narcissism is a big one, enmeshment, all of these terms come up, and then we cast those titles or those labels on others often. What then happens, and how is this then impacting us spiritually, where our mental and emotional healing journeys are meant to draw us closer to Allah? Everything is meant to draw us closer. But when we don't have access to those practical tools or the practical know-how, how to implement, like you're telling us, the way we pause, the way we can change and reframe how we talk to ourselves, how we think about ourselves, our creator, all of that. When we don't have those tools, where's that leaving us? Because there seems to be this big vacuum. So then what happens with all that information, but no outlet, no know-how of application? What is happening in communities generally? Yeah, what would you say is happening, and why is that doing us a disservice, actually?
0: Okay, so in terms of how we actually go about changing what the world is teaching us or really luring us to, I would say, because it is that powerful. The world out there lures us to these sort of dimensions of very sophisticated psychological theories, and how do we actually practically live that? Again, I think sometimes we look for intellectualized solutions to the issues we have, to the challenges we have, and we miss what is actually very easy and in front of us. We miss what is right there in front of us, because we're looking like we find ourselves in such deep depths of despair on whatever level you can think about, right? But then we look at that and we feel like, I'm never going to be able to get out of this, because we look for the most sophisticated or intellectualized, as I said, version of how do I regulate my emotions again, simply, if that's the issue, right? And we forget what's right in front of us. Again, over the last few years, I've been teaching clients or exposing or introducing clients, and this works so well with female clients, is the concept of muraqabah. And if you look at what muraqabah is, quite simply, it's actually

0: a way of us being able to regulate our own emotions. It's a way in which we would be able to take note of who we are, what we need to do. We'll be able to identify where we are most needy. And it just takes a few seconds. It just takes, you can start building up. And really, sometimes you don't even need to have an azkar to recite anything. You don't even have to make any form of zikr. Some people would find it easier, especially in the beginning, to use one of the very common zikrs, like subhanallah, alhamdulillah, to get into that space. But again, the world is keeping us so busy that we don't give ourselves those few minutes just to sit silently and connect with Allah. And that is what muraqabah is. It's just connecting. And when you can clear your mind like that, clear the fogginess in your mind with steps that you can start taking with just connecting, and then you'll feel so much calmer that you'll be able to almost face anything that comes your way. You'll be able to face any difficulty. Why? Because you are in a sense of, again, Allah has brought this to me. If Allah brings you to something, Allah will bring you through it. And I use that so much during my cancer journey. If Allah brings me to this, then Allah will take me through it as well. If Allah brings me to it, Allah will take me through it. And that is why emotional release and regulation practices like journaling, very important. Giving you mental clarity, it reduces overthinking. So if a person finds themselves in all these very unhealthy cycles of their everyday lives, then one of the ways to start doing it, as I said, muraqabah is a good one. Journaling is another one, because it gives you a safe and private space where you can release negative emotions. So your emotions start getting more regulated. It'll give you mental clarity. Many times people are, especially women, with all the things that we have going on around us and the chores that we have to do and the obligations that we have to do, most of the time, it's like we feel overwhelmed and our minds are always overthinking. And I can't not bring in another concept here. And that is that this forehead of ours, anybody who thinks about your forehead or put your hand on your forehead, that is known as the prefrontal cortex. That is where all this overthinking happens, quite simply. Okay, without going to the psychology of the explanation. What do we do in sajda? What touches the ground in sajda? It's your forehead. It's your forehead. And when we look at it like that, when we take our everyday lives into practical reality of our salah, our afkar, our anything that has the spiritual basis, because we, as Muslims, we need to live. Islam is a lived religion. It's not a Friday religion or a Sunday religion. It's a lived religion from the morning to the evening to your sleeping pattern. It's a lived religion. So if you take a few moments to just breathe in Allah's name, that's muraqabah. That's getting you into a sense of connectedness with Allah. And once you start doing that, think about your sajda. You know, recently people are talking a lot about sajda shukr. Right? What is that? That's putting your head down. What goes down? Your forehead. Your prefrontal cortex goes down, touching the ground. It's the lowest form of submission you can get, you can have. And if we do that so many times a day, just in our salah, then just look at them. If you look at it in terms of, it's also giving mental clarity to me. It's increasing my self-awareness. It's reducing stress. It's a sense of healing. How differently will we start being emotionally resilient? It will build the ability to cope with the challenges by just reflecting, by getting the problem solved with the help of Allah. A simple thing like when we say inshallah,
1: Yes.
0: we say it so matter-of-factly. Do we really believe it? We sometimes just spiritually bypass so many concepts in our lives that are just everyday things that we do, that we say. When you say inshallah, it says Allah willing, and we know what that means, right? Olive body butter, whatever is easily available, right? But how many times or how often do we have a shower that is really worth, that is calming to us, that gives us those few minutes of just warming ourselves? How often do we get out from the shower and actually take something to nurture our bodies? It's winter now, right?
1: Wow.
0: So our bodies are dry, and yet we don't know it, those 2 minutes that will take you to do that is 2 minutes too many for the rest of the chores that you have to do. How? Why do we do that to ourselves? And so we can go on talking about so many cycles that are unhealthy for us as women,
1: yes,
0: that we actually bring on ourselves.
1: Mm-hmm.
0: And if we don't realize them, as long as we don't realize them, we will not do something about them. And hopefully this program has nurtured a sense of self-care,
1: sure,
0: self-awareness in the sisters who are listening, and most importantly, the awareness of seeing Allah as the source and the return, and everything in between is a form of ibadah. Anything in between is a form of ibadah, and we can shift our minds to that, inshallah. I think many of us would be able to shift the mindset to something that is more, as I said, self-honoring through the will of Allah rather than self-abandoning.
1: Yes.
0: I don't know if that is making sense, inshallah.
1: Oh, perfect sense. Jazakillahu khairan, Sister Suraya. Thank you so much for your wisdom and your compassion and how you led us through understanding these. And Jazakillah khair for that. I think it gives a lot of hope, alhamdulillah, and a lot of invitation, I think, for all of us to just become more aware, to go within, to reflect. That moment of muhasabah, muraqabah, is incredible, and in how it can shift things for us internally, in our internal state, external state as well. What would be the best way, as we conclude, for our listeners to be in touch with you? For those who would like to benefit from your sessions online, I don't know if you do in person or is it just online. Maybe you can tell us a bit more about that, and what's the best way for them to get in touch and to start their wellness journey with you?
0: So inshallah, I think Suraya Nawab is my Facebook handle. Nawab _ Suraya is my Instagram handle. My email is Nawab Suraya, as in Suraiya, @gmail.com. So people can contact me on that. Then my mobile number is 082-785-0858. People can just drop me a WhatsApp if they're interested. And I'd be more than willing to give them more information. Yes, I do online and in-person sessions. And if people just drop me a line or an email, I'll be able to follow up, inshallah. And may Allah accept from all of us and guide the journey, the self-help, self-growth journey with me to the best of outcomes for anybody and everybody, inshallah. Ameen.
1: Ameen, ameen. As always, such a pleasure having you with us, guiding us through this, and always lifting us up, and just being so real about things. And I think that's what we all need as we navigate these journeys. Allah accept from you, allow you to go from strength to strength, and continue to use you to serve the Ummah and humanity at large. Ameen. Jazakumullah khair.
0: Ameen. Assalamu alaikum wa rahmatullahi wa barakatuh, and Jazakallah for having me.
1: Walaikum salam wa rahmatullah. Ameen, ameen. And that was our special guest today on the program, Certified Specialist Wellness Practitioner, Counselor, Mentor, and Life Coach, Sister Suraya Nawab. And you can contact her through those details. If there's any of the details you need us to mention to you directly, drop us an email and we can, inshallah, send that over to you. Our topic today, breaking cycles, one choice at a time. So many wonderful gems. So we encourage you to come back to the podcast and to share it as well with family, friends, and loved ones. That's all from this episode of the program. And until next time, may your healing journey be continuous and may all your choices be intentional for the pleasure of Allah. Assalamu alaikum wa rahmatullahi wa barakatuh.
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1: The question for this hour is, should we stand directly in front of the door when asking permission? 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
1: Assalamu alaikum wa rahmatullahi wa barakatuh. The day today, the 12th of Rabi'ul Awal 1448, corresponding to the 25th of August 2026. In your local news, Johannesburg Magistrates Court is expected to hear self-proclaimed political fixer Brian Mokgotsi's fourth bail application. Mokgotsi faces charges including perjury, defending the ends of justice, and unlawful possession of a firearm following allegations that he staged his own assassination attempt in Fos Lewis. The fresh application is based on new facts after his previous bail bids were dismissed by the Magistrates Court and the Johannesburg High Court. And in other local news, the ANC is holding a special meeting in Johannesburg on Tuesday to finalize its mayoral candidates ahead of the November local government elections. The party's National Executive Committee is expected to approve the candidates before the end of the week. The ANC postponed its planned announcement on Saturday and instead unveiled the top three candidates for each municipality. And on the African continent this morning on the Africa Report with Claudia Gazzini, the International Crisis Group senior analyst for Libya. She spoke to us about Libya having been divided between rival authorities for years. What would need to happen for this US-backed initiative to genuinely bring Libyans together rather than simply create another political arrangement between the country's powerful factions?
2: Yeah, I mean, in theory, this idea of bringing together the two governments is a logical and welcome approach. The problem with what is happening today with this mediation initiative is that it's very secret. Consultations happen behind closed doors between essentially two or three or a handful of men. And the terms of the agreement have not been revealed. Also, there is no agreement beyond saying, you know, the prime minister in Tripoli stays on as the prime minister of a new unified government and Saddam Haftar becomes the president of this new government, a lot of the details still haven't been agreed upon.
1: And in Yemen news, Israeli authorities have continued to hold Palestinian gynecologist Dima Amin in detention. Following her arrest last week, Israeli soldiers reportedly entered her home in Ramallah and arrested the 54-year-old doctor over an alleged social media post. Her husband says soldiers forced their way into the house during the early hours of the morning before taking her into custody. And lastly, Portugal has introduced a ban on face coverings in public spaces, a move that has sparked debate over religious freedom, equality, and the rights of Muslim women. Radio Islam discussed this further with Sheikh David Munir, a senior representative of the Islamic community of Lisbon and Imam at Lisbon Central Mosque, who gave us some background on this. Was it expected? What led to the parliamentary process? And who is behind the move?
3: You know, Portugal, since 5 to 7 years, the right wing has increased and the leaders are more populist. So they want, sometimes they have to take an issue so that they can get more votes. There are two things, there are more things, but these two things, it is in their agenda, anti-migration and Islamophobia.
1: Imam Munir explained, what does the law mean in practice? Can women still wear the hijab and cover their hair, but not wear the niqab, which covers the face?
3: Hijab, she can wear. You cannot cover your face.
1: And in your finances now, the rand is trading at 16.03 to the dollar, 21.85 to the pound, and 18.68 to the euro. Gold is trading at 4,629.51 per fine ounce, and Brent crude oil is at 92.17 a barrel. In your Salah times in Johannesburg, Zohar sets in at 12.15 p.m. and in Durban at 12.03 p.m. I'm Nina Bambeni with your Radio Islam News at this hour.
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1: Welcome back. Before the news, we gave you this hour's sunnah question, which is, should we stand directly in front of the door when asking permission? And the answer is no. We should stand to the side of the doorway rather than directly facing inside. So no, we should stand the side of the doorway rather than directly facing inside.
4: And there's your sunnah reminder for this hour. Muhammad sallallahu alaihi wasallam, humanity's compass in a sea of chaos.
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7: Seven Central African Time. Assalamu alaikum wa rahmatullahi wa barakatuh. Welcome to the Safira Kaka on Air show, live on Radio Islam International. It is a beautiful Tuesday morning, the 25th of August, 2026. Our corresponding Islamic date this morning is the 12th day of Rabiul Awal 1448. Welcome to the program. It is wonderful to be in your company for yet another Tuesday. It is our very popular open line discussions followed by the recipes, and we'll be in your company, inshallah, till 12 o'clock Central African Time on the show today. But before we go any further, let's take a look at today's date and day, all the happenings on this date in history. As I said, it's the 25th day of August 2026. Our Islamic date is the 12th of Rabiul Awal. If you're planning on fasting tomorrow, as well as Thursday and Friday, are your Sunnah fasting days. And on Sunday will be the first Sunnah cupping day of the month. In the history books, there was quite an interesting amount of things that had happened on this date in history. We start off in 1609 by Galileo Galilei, who demonstrated his first telescope to Venetian lawmakers, including the ruler of Venice, Leonardo Donato. And this had happened in the year 1609. Also on this date, there was slavery began in the mainland British colonies of North America when the first known African captives, about 20 or so, landed at Point Comfort in Virginia. And this had happened in 1619. The Japanese scientist Shibasaburo Kitasatsu discovered the infectious agent of the bubonic plague, and he published his findings in Lancet on this date in 1894. Also on this date, there was something called the Great Moon Hoax. So it was the first installment that was published in the New York-based Sun newspaper, and they published a series of articles stating that they discovered a civilization on the moon. And this was the very first, possibly the first hoax that was published on this date in 1835. Also on this date in 1991, Michael Schumacher made his Formula One debut, and then liberation of Paris took place on this date in 1944. Today's a lovely day in Johannesburg, South Africa. It's Tuesday, the 25th of August, 2026. We're 237 days into the year. As 128 days left in 2026. It's also the 34th Tuesday of the year, as well as the 34th week of the year. And the popular observations around the world today include Mongolia. In Mongolia, it's Youth Day. Independence Day in Uruguay. Today is also Secondhand Wardrobe Day. It's Heroes Day in Namibia, which will be tomorrow. And those are the popular observations around the world that are commemorated on the 25th day of August. With that, let's go for a quick break. Inshallah, when we come back, it's our open line discussion as well as our recipe segment of the program. We'll continue our chat after the short break.
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8: There is no other time in your life in which you do things that you regret than times of anger. Aisha radiallahu ta'ala anha, when she would become angry, she said that the Messenger of Allah sallallahu alayhi wa sallam would put his finger on her nose, like stroking her nose to calm her down. And the Prophet sallallahu alayhi wa sallam would say to her, Ya Uish, which was a nickname, like little Aisha, calm down. Calm down and listen to what it is that I'm about to teach you. Say this dua. O Allah, the Lord of Muhammad sallallahu alayhi wa sallam, اغفر لي ذنبي, forgive my sins, وأذهب غيظ قلبي, and remove the anger from my heart, وأعذني من مضلات الفتن, and protect me from the fitan that mislead me.
4: This Rabiul Awal, discover the timeless guidance of Sira on Radio Islam. Muhammad sallallahu alayhi wa sallam, humanity's compass in a sea of chaos. 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
7: Assalamu alaikum and welcome back to the show. It's a lovely day in Johannesburg, South Africa. I was doing research on a different show and I came across this term and I was fascinated by it. And do you ever notice that if you walk into somebody's home, everybody's home has a very distinctive smell, like it's got a sort of an odor. But in your home, if you're living in your home, you don't know what that odor is. So when somebody comes from the outside, maybe you burn a lot of oud in your home. Maybe you burn a lot of agarbatti. Maybe you cook a lot with ginger and garlic and onions. Or perhaps your home doesn't have a very pleasant smell. So there's a reason behind this. It's called nose blindness. So it is defined as a temporary, naturally occurring adaptation of your body that leads to an inability to detect or distinguish common sense in your surroundings. It's sometimes also referred to as olfactory fatigue or olfactory adaptation. In the context of which I was researching this, I found that a lot of people that had houses where they hoarded things, where they accumulated a lot of things. It's a big issue, especially in the United States of America, where they have, you know, just endless amounts of things and things and things, so much so that they get buried under the things they have, and very, very poor personal hygiene. And they have this thing called nose blindness, where they can't detect how poorly the home is actually smelling. So I thought we'd chat about this in the context of, have you gone to somebody's home and realized, oh my, this doesn't smell too good? Nose blindness also occurs with oneself, with one's own body odor. So if you are not applying the products that you're supposed to apply to not have that terrible body odor, or if you are not bathing regularly, you would become very accustomed to the smell of your own body to a point where it wouldn't bother you at all. But if you go in to hug somebody, or you go close by to somebody, you go to the masjid, and people can actually smell it on you. And that's also defined as nose blindness. I'm also having this conversation in a very compassionate light, in light of Mental Health Awareness Month, which is for the duration of the month of May. And the fact that a lot of the time when we are suffering from poor mental health, it's very easy to laugh at people and say, oh, she smells terrible, her home smells terrible, her home is so untidy. But in the context of that, it's a lot to do with how poor your mental health, how poorly you are faring mentally, which means you don't have the ability to go and take a bath and a shower every day, or you don't have the ability to clean your home and get your home smelling really nice. And I thought we would talk about it in that context. And also, if you're a friend, if you're a family member, how do you approach this? How do you approach the nose blindness? How do you approach it with that person that you know? So helping me to dissect this fascinating topic is, of course, Razia. I had to rope you in for this one because I knew you'd do justice to the topic. Razia, assalamu alaikum. Welcome to the show. It's lovely to have you on air with us this morning.
10: Alaikum salam wa rahmatullahi wa barakatuh. It's lovely to be on air, Sakura, in such an unconventional, fascinating topic. Thank you for choosing me to dissect this. I hope you're well.
7: I'm well, alhamdulillah. You know me, I always go with these. I come across the most interesting things when I'm doing research. And I thought it's actually very apt. I also thought about it in the context of Hajj, Razia, because I feel like people worry about, like, how are we going to be smelling on Hajj? And, you know, especially if you're going to be in Ihram. But you have that super nose blindness until, like, 5 minutes before your Hajj ends. And then you have to get out of your Ihram. Then you start to smell yourself quite potently. But what, from your perspective, what is nose blindness?
10: So I would say that it's not a permanent loss of smell, right? It's your senses become so accustomed to that specific environment or that specific smell that you have that you don't even really notice. And obviously somebody outside of yourself is going to notice your home, your personal hygiene, whatever it is that you present to the outside world. So what happens is the brain stops registering familiar smells, rather, to avoid constant overstimulation. So for example, like persistent odors, like you may have, as you say, cook with certain things. You may have pets in your house. You may be averse to using fragrances, even if it's just a daily spray, but you don't realize that it's affecting the people around you. And it's kind of a sensitive topic because we tend to, you know, psychologically, we tend to not know. Other people know more about us than we know about ourselves. On that topic, I'm digressing a little bit, but recently I came across a close family member, and he said, nobody knows me better than I know myself. And he's quite young, so I thought, okay, life is still going to happen for you, and you're going to realize how little you know about yourself.
7: Absolutely. It's very interesting because then I went deeper into this nose blindness and I found this lady who goes and cleans her home very obsessively on TikTok. She has a huge following and she says that she cleans her home so obsessively because you don't know what your home smells like. Because you're living in your home, you're in your surroundings 24/7, and only people from the outside can really smell what the scents are that are coming out of your home. And I just thought that was very interesting, a bit scary also. I went on a deep dive of cleaning and burning wood and diffusers and all of that, that after learning about nose blindness. But I'm just curious, how do you approach somebody? So, for instance, you know somebody who struggles with really bad body odor. And as you said, it's a very, very, very sensitive topic, right? Or you go into somebody's home and you just know the home doesn't smell good. It doesn't look good. Things are not great. And approaching this topic with somebody can be so hard because nobody wants to hear of their failings. Nobody wants to hear that, you know, I don't smell good. But like, how would you approach this with a friend or family member? Should you even approach it?
10: So I would say if it's a very close family member or friend, you should approach it because, you know, normally it's shoot the messenger. But yes, if you care about this person enough, then you would approach it. But there's ways in which you can do it. So I would say it's a very delicate conversation because, as you just said, negative feedback is not always very positively received. So you need to plan your approach. You need to definitely do it in private, number one. And then you never bring it up in front of others, right? So you choose absolutely a quiet, private time. You reiterate that you're assuming good intent. Then you realize that your friend doesn't know that they have an odor. They don't know. So you frame the conversation in such a way that the situation is around your friendship as opposed to the actual problem itself. So you reiterate that quite a bit. You may, you know, in this media age, maybe you send a video or something beforehand. So, you know, they know what the conversation could be about. Because many a time, especially with bad breath, people don't realize what they smell like. Because exactly. Everything else is on point. You're going out there, you're putting your best foot forward, but you're not putting your best breath forward. So easy is a way to do it is maybe to be direct but kind, or maybe put out a video there or something that somebody else said about someone else. And then you can say, you know what, this is meant with all good intention, but this is what I feel. And it's always about I feel. So it's a relatable approach. And always use the I messages. Say, I feel. Instead of saying you are smelling terribly, your house is like this, your car, your whatever is like this, I feel that when I'm in the space, or I feel when I'm next to you, this happens. And again, reiterate and say this is meant with the best of intentions. So when you're showing disgust, when you're showing all the negative emotions, it's not going to be received well. But when you're keeping your tone neutral, you're caring, you're calm, you're offering solutions, you say that it's really not your fault because it's something that you don't realize that you have. So it's a kind of kind act to tell them that, you know, as I know you are likely unaware and it could affect your self-esteem, but this, that or the other is the issue.
7: Indeed, it's a tough one because what the tendency of, I'm not generalizing, but the tendency is always to talk around a person. And that is very, very unacceptable. You know, so if, for instance, you know somebody who doesn't smell great or somebody who's not taking care of themselves, then there's the tendency to make a group and discuss it around this person and approach people around her or him and, you know, always mock and laugh and cheer and have these little inside jokes. And that's not on. That is not on because this leads to the next question. More often than not, when one is not taking care of oneself and one is not taking care of one's surroundings, it's an indication of poor mental health.
10: Yes, absolutely. And also, you know, the old adage, it might sound cliche, but it's do unto others as you would like them to do unto you. So, you know, you only realize what you're doing to someone else when the same thing happens to you. And we have this tendency as humans to discuss a person around the person and not to them. So you need to realize how good is your mental health before we go into the mental health of a person that does not take care of their smells. How good is your mental health? What is it about you that needs to be feeling good about yourself by putting other people down? And that will give you a lot of answers about yourself as opposed to what you need to tell others. Mm-hmm. So when we're going into, I just read online that personal hygiene is deeply linked to good mental health, with 61% of people in a 2022 report stating that hygiene poverty, that could be lack of access to products, negatively impacts their well-being. Good hygiene habits, that is showering, brushing teeth, functional, normal self-care, it will improve your mood, your self-esteem, reduce anxiety. When you don't do all of this, when you're neglecting your hygiene, you're creating basically a vicious cycle of low motivation, social isolation, and sometimes you may not even realize that this is happening in your world. And there's a deep, deep connection between hygiene and mental health. So, you know, it's kind of like when you reset your buttons. So, you know, always, if you look good, you feel good. So in the same way, if you smell good, then you feel good. So it's about how to maintain mental hygiene when you're having mental health struggles. So I would say it's about setting small goals. So not getting up out there and looking like a new sixpence just suddenly because your mental health doesn't allow for that. So So focus mm-hmm. on small tasks like brushing your teeth regularly. Then you start washing your face. Then you start trying everything at once. So creating a simple schedule for tasks like showering, which helps create a form of a structure. And also don't be afraid to ask for help. If basic Indeed. Self-care feels like a mountain to climb, ask your close people, ask professionals. That could be a deep sign of depression, right? Because when you don't care about your personal hygiene, mentally what is going on there, it is definitely anxiety, depression, self-loathing sometimes. So before we quick to judge someone and say they don't care about themselves, think about what it is that they feel about themselves that is making them not care about it, about themselves. So personal hygiene is crucial for maintaining overall health, also preventing infectious diseases, promoting psychological and social well-being. But there are people out there that need help with this. Something that may be as basic as ABC to somebody like us may be a very, very high mountain to climb for someone else. So always be compassionate and remember, I always say rule of thumb of life. I think I need to do a video on that. Rule of thumb of life. Don't ever think that it will never happen to you.
7: Exactly. Exactly. What about the elderly? They reach a point also, you could have had the most obsessively clean grandmother or mother or aunt, and they sometimes also reach this point where they tend to let go of their personal, I wouldn't call it personal hygiene, but they don't, not as pedantic anymore. They have these type of issues. I'm sure that's also a very sensitive one to tackle.
10: Absolutely. We find that someone that was so, tip-top A to Z, wonderfully looking in their young age, suddenly declining. And that is an indication that maybe the mental and emotional disposition is declining as well. So sometimes it's not about what you're seeing on the outside, it's what's happening in the root cause of somebody that makes the big difference. So you need to, if you're looking for signs of your older loved one not doing or not looking the way they do when they were in the past, then you need to look at the mental health of that individual as opposed to teaching them again how to look good or how to smell good. So it's about, you're obviously not going to take that older individual into a rigorous mental health campaign or anything like that. But maybe it's about talking softly. It's about listening more than instructing that person, because so most of the times that person becomes a child, right? So with a child, you need to teach that child again how to brush teeth, how to comb their hair, how to make sure that they shower regularly, if not every day, but most days, etc., etc. So those are signs that Allah gives us that this is what is happening to an individual, and signs that this is how to tackle whatever is happening to that individual. And as we always say, if you care enough, you're going to do enough.
7: Absolutely. And I think also whenever we have these type of discussions, my input is always put yourself in the other person's shoes. Maybe today you don't have that issue, but there could be a point in your life where it could become a problem. How would you like to be approached? How tactfully, how much with grace? You don't want somebody barging into your home and saying, this place smells terrible or you smell terrible. Yeah. Do it with tact, do it with hikmah. There's this really nice trend of doing these shower baskets. So maybe gift your friend this whole shower kit where you can go and buy all the fancy soaps and all the fancy little loofah things and put it all together as a gift. And let's all take a look at this discussion and see where do we have our blind spots on nose blindness. Any final words before we end off, Razia?
10: You said such a lovely thing now, is that say what you want to say in a form of a gift. So it's about, letting the person know that, you know what, this is a blind spot as far as your health goes or your mental hygiene or your physical hygiene. So here are some wonderful things. And then automatically, maybe when you do have the conversation, you can say, guess what? You can start using these wonderful products that I've given you, and it's so wonderful to smell good all the time. So you're kind of avoiding the negative parts of the conversation, but yet bringing into focus that smell is a thing when it comes to social awareness, I would say.
7: Another thing, quickly before you go, I just want to also mention, the converse is also true with nose blindness. There's this big trend right now on perfumes and Arabic perfumes and ouds. And some people have nose blindness with the amount, sheer amount of perfume that they put on themselves and on their bodies. And you sometimes go near this person and you literally will have a headache because they have so much of perfume on and they are smelling so strongly of oud on the hottest of days. When I went for Umrah on the flight, I could just smell like maybe three rows down, somebody had on one of the most complex, interesting Arabic perfumes, but you could just like smell it. So the converse is also true when it comes to nose blindness. Don't overdo it. Don't overdo your perfume so that when people are hugging you and they're coming near you, they feel like they're going to faint or they're going to have a headache for the rest of the day.
10: Absolutely, because, you know, as we say, another rule of thumb in life is everything in moderation, right? So more is not necessarily better. So you need to use your discretion, or if it's an older person, you need to guide them to discretion to say that it doesn't mean I'm going to put half the bottle on myself, that I'm going to be loved more or respected more. In fact, it may lead to disdain of oneself. So everything in moderation, with everything in life, I would say, everything in moderation. Like, for example, if you see somebody using excess of anything, for example, then it's not going to lead to admiration. It's going to lead to what is he or she trying to prove?
7: Absolutely.
10: Or what is he or she trying to distract from, for example?
7: Well said. With that, let's leave our conversation for today. Thank you so much for joining me on the show. We'll chat again soon. Until then, you take care and assalamu alaikum.
10: Thank you so much. Always lovely chatting to you, Safira. Take care. Wa alaikum salam wa rahmatullahi wa barakatuh.
7: That was Razia doing an interesting chat with us this morning on the topic of nose blindness. So if you want to get a better sense of what your environment smells like, then leave the area. Go and spend some time outside or outdoors. And when you come back, really take a deep sniff and you can inhale and see what the smell is. To detect odors in your home, you can also leave your house for a few minutes. This is according to United States Consumer Product Safety Commission. They recommend leave your house for a few minutes, then re-enter the home. Believe it or not, exercising, breaking a sweat can help you to develop a better sense of smell. So if you're doing a lot of exercise and vigorous exercise, it increases the blood flow throughout your body. And this includes your nose. And it's found that even older adults who exercise regularly had a lower risk of developing an impaired sense of smell. If you really want to know what you smell like or the people around you, or what your home smells like, inhale some coffee. Because coffee is a potential palate cleanser for the nose. One hypothesis is that some odorants found in coffee may have properties that displace other odorants from scent-detecting nerve cells. So take a deep breath of maybe some coffee grounds, not your freeze-dried or not your instant coffee. You need to smell your coffee beans, coffee, ground coffee. Take a deep, deep, deep breath, and this will cleanse your nose palate, and then you'd be able to smell a little bit better what is happening around your home. And we did the whole show on how to get your home smelling lovely, but always it boils down to cleaning, to removing garbage. Don't discount open living areas where if you cook very spicy, pungent foods with lots and lots of spices, that smell tends to linger in open living areas, such as in your couches, perhaps even on your curtains, if you're frying lots of onions every day. So deodorize those or get them aired out. Airflow in the house is vital to preventing any unpleasant smells. Always clean your drains, clean your bathrooms, and don't forget to clean your counters. Sometimes we leave a lot of fruit on our counters. The fruit tends to go off, and that also leads to these unpleasant scents. So those are a few ways in which you can combat and tackle nose blindness. I'd love to hear from you on the WhatsApp line. If you know of a family or friend or somebody around you who has nose blindness, how are you tackling it? 0727861548. We'll continue the discussion after the short break.
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11: Our Prophet sallallahu alayhi wa sallam did become angry, and there's no escaping that reality. In fact, he himself said about himself, "Innama ana bashar aghdabu kama yaghdabu al-bashar." I am a human being, and I become angry like human beings do. He said that. And our mother Aisha radiallahu anha, when describing the appearance of the Prophet alayhi salatu wa sallam, and she spoke about his eyebrows, she says, "And between his eyebrows was a vein that would throb when he was angry." Ah, so the Prophet sallallahu alayhi wa sallam did become angry. But what made his anger different to ours? Number one, his anger was never for himself. It was never the produce of ego. It was never a haughty anger. It was never an anger that came from personal interests. No. It was only an anger that was expressed when the limits of Allah were violated. Look at all of the incidents in his life when he became angry. It was for his Lord.
4: This Rabiul Awal, discover the timeless guidance of Sirah on Radio Islam. Muhammad sallallahu alaihi wasallam, humanity's compass in a sea of chaos.
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7: Welcome back. I want to go into a message that came through and something that we really need to deal with, especially when it comes to being compassionate. It says, Salam Safira, I hope you are. I think people need to understand that sometimes the person already knows. When I was in high school, I struggled with this. I bathed twice a day. I used deodorant. I tried everything I knew to do. I had to do, but I sweated excessively. Anxiety made it worse, and the more anxious I became, the worse it got. The girls in my class did not approach me with kindness. They gossiped about me, sniggered about it, smirked, and even spoke about it with the boys. This made my life so difficult, and it made me feel so ashamed that I wanted to leave school. Not one of them came to me gently, not even people I thought were close friends, until one genuinely good-hearted girl spoke up for me. Alhamdulillah, with time and managing my anxiety, I don't struggle with it anymore in the same way that I used to. But the way people treated me left scars, social anxiety, nervousness, low self-esteem, and a fear of being spoken about behind my back. And years later, when I was doing my teaching practice at a Muslim school, I heard teachers in the staff room gossiping about a girl who they said smelled grown women teachers laughing about her like a teenage girl instead of approaching her with care or trying to understand why she might be going through. So how do you approach it? This is how you approach it: privately, gently, with dignity, and only if your intention is to truly help and not humiliate. Because sometimes it's not laziness, sometimes it's hormones, anxiety, stress, medication, medical issues, poverty, depression, or something the person is already deeply ashamed of. If you cannot speak to somebody with compassion, that at the very least do not turn their struggle into entertainment. Beautifully said, beautifully said. Don't turn somebody's struggle into entertainment. And you know, another thing, like if I had to approach this topic like maybe 10 years ago, I would have maybe also been like very abrupt and very like treated it with a lot of humor, like, oh gosh, you know, there's people that stink and smell and their home smell. But I've learned over the few years, the last 10 years or 15 years of doing the show and speaking to people from all walks of life, is that people are sometimes genuinely struggling. And if you're struggling with your mental health, it's very, very, very difficult to even summon the courage to go, or the summon the energy to go into the bath, to go in bath, or to clean your home. And another thing is, I love what the sister mentioned, sometimes it's poverty, sometimes it's depression, sometimes it's lack of resources, other times it's also certain medications that make you perhaps not want to go in bath, or that really hamper you from cleaning your home excessively. And it's very easy to laugh at people, but you know, they say that there's that Islamic term kifara, it's something to the effect where it will come back to you. Today you're laughing at somebody in this position. Allah forbid, in a few years' time, what happens if you're incapacitated and you're in the very same position? So when it comes to addressing the topic, I would absolutely talk to the person, but talk to them with tact and keeping their dignity in place. And I also love the sister's message where she said, talk with the intention of helping and not the intention of entertainment. So I thought that was very well put. Alhamdulillah. We're moving focus to one of your favorite segments on the program. So this week is very heavily focused on Palestine. I'm going to be sharing some Palestinian recipes, some delicious, tasty ways in which one can make their hummus, and a few tips on how to make the silkiest, best hummus. So I'm going to share those with you. My favorite hummus tip is as follows, and I've tried this and I've made it, is to buy your canned chickpeas. Okay, firstly, I think the hummus comes out better if you buy the dried chickpeas, you soak it the night before, you pressure cook it. But the one tip I can give you, if you're using canned chickpeas, boil it on the stove with clean water and a pinch of bicarb, and this takes super long. Try and remove as much of the skins of the chickpeas as possible. And then you're going to blend it with your cold water and your spices, and you will have the best hummus. The best hummus ever. It's so silky and so smooth, and it's really, really, really, really makes the world of a difference. There's other tips on hummus or other things that you can do to make your hummus really tasty. Firstly, don't do store-bought. Make it from scratch. That makes a world of a difference. And I'm going to share the rest of the tips with you shortly, but you can also share some tips on how to make the best hummus of your life. So it has to be also a good balance of flavors. The main flavors in authentic hummus is always chickpeas. Chickpeas are plant-based. They are very high in protein, very high in fiber, vitamins and minerals. The second ingredient is tahini. I was always intimidated to make tahini, and then I made it myself, and it's so easy. It is so easy and it's so tasty. So to make tahini is basically just taking a whole lot of sesame seeds. And the trick is you have to first roast it. So in a hot pan, you're going to roast the sesame seeds until it turns a light brown color. And then you're going to liquidize it with a little bit of a neutral oil. So you can do sunflower oil, a little bit of olive oil, avocado oil. And then you get this really thick, good quality tahini, which is the basis of hummus. If you don't like to make your own tahini, you don't have a powerful mixer, then go to an Arabic store, go to an Arabic restaurant and ask them for some tahini. The second ingredient is lemon juice, salt, and as I said, that pinch of baking soda when you're cooking your chickpeas, when you're skinning your chickpeas, is vital. The next two ingredients are ice. So you always use either ice water to thin out the hummus, or if you want the hummus to be a white color, you're going to add some ice cubes into your blender. And the final ingredient is garlic. Personally, I don't like raw garlic. I find it too pungent. But what you can do is when you're boiling the chickpeas, boil a clove or two of garlic, or you can do the hack where you roast the garlic. You take a whole head of garlic, you slice it in half, you put wrap it in foil, you air fry it, and then you do that very satisfying squeeze of the garlic. So that's going to get you some of the best hummus of your life. So let's go into recipes now. So I've been collecting these recipes over the last, I think, 12 years. The basic recipe for good

skins, put it into your food processor. First, you're going to process the chickpeas, then you add in your tahini, then your water, then your lemon juice. If you want a white color hummus, put ice cubes in there. And when it gets into this paste-like consistency, you're going to decant it onto a pretty plate, garnish with some Palestinian olive oil, a bit of sumac, and lots of chopped parsley. And you're going to serve this with pita bread, or you can also serve it with some vegetables. Then if you want to be a little fancy, or you want to really do something a bit different, this trends a lot during the month of Ramadan, but it's called a loaded hummus. So you're going to keep about 250 grams of the hummus that you made earlier, and you're going to spread it onto a pretty serving platter and a dish. You can also put it onto a really nice plate. If you want to do the board trend, you can put it onto a board as well. And then you're going to roast some chickpeas in the air fryer. You're going to top it with chickpeas, mix a whole lot of olives. So you want your green olives, you want your black olives, Kalmata olives, and you're going to chop it roughly. You're going to garnish the hummus with olives. If you have some lamb cooked or steak, you can use that as well. Then you're going to put your grape tomatoes, lots of crumbled feta, and a little bit of tuka, some paprika, and fresh parsley. This is a great way to make a high protein meal without any bread, and also to use a lot of your leftovers. So if you have also leftover cucumber, leftover lettuce, anything, you add it to your loaded hummus, and you're going to serve it. Again, it's a lovely high protein, high fiber snack, and it's a great way to use your leftovers. So my favorite is to roast those chickpeas, then to go in with olives, I don't really like the tomatoes that much, but you can do some red onions, some really, really, if you cooked your steak down or you cook some lamb down, you can add that as well. And don't forget the creamy feta. It complements the hummus so well, and it tastes delicious, really, really delicious. And then the Greeks also make hummus. So if you want to make the Greek version of the hummus, it's a garlic clove, a can of chickpeas, lemon juice, tahini, salt, 4 tablespoons of olive oil. They use olive oil to create the paste, and lots of black pepper to taste. And one cannot have hummus without some lovely falafels on the side. So to make your Palestinian falafel, it's about 2.5 cups of dry chickpeas, a bunch of parsley, a bunch of coriander, 1 onion peeled, 3 to 4 garlic cloves, a medium-sized potato, cumin powder, coriander powder, 2 teaspoons of baking powder, 1 teaspoon of salt, and 3 to 4 cups of oil for frying. So you're going to soak your chickpeas in water overnight for 8 hours until it plumps up really nicely. It needs to almost double in size. The next day, you're going to rinse the chickpeas. You're going to put it into your food processor. And this is the authentic, like, Palestinian falafel. So it has to be, it's going to be almost a green color. It's not going to be yellow. So it's really easy if you have a good food processor, because you're just going to process it all into the food processor together. And it basically needs to hold its shape when you pick it up. So it does not fall apart, it doesn't break apart. When you take a scoop of this, it must hold its shape without you adding anything else to this. And then what really blends it together is the potato, so don't discount the potato. You're going to fry the falafel in batches, 4 or 5 at a time only, for 6 to 8 minutes. You'll know your falafel is done when it turns a brownish color. Take it out, put it on a paper towel, and of course, you're going to serve your falafel with the side of your hummus. You can also then make yourself a falafel sandwich, or you can make yourself you can really, really have like a whole Middle Eastern spread. And again, this is very, very high. Your falafel is going to be, it's going to be high in calories because it's fried, but it's also going to be very high in your fiber and your protein because of the addition of the chickpeas. This recipe is from Palestine in a Dish. So if you're looking for really authentic Palestinian recipes, go to the website. It's called Palestine.

0: inadish.com, and they have authentic, it's by a Palestinian chef, authentic Palestinian recipes. A few messages that have come through. I once heard you can be poor, but your house can still be clean. I disagree, because cleaning materials are very expensive. That's why sometimes on the show, we actually do the DIY cleaning materials. Assalamu alaikum, Safira. I hope you're well. It's a very hard thing to address with somebody because they get very angry and nobody wants to acknowledge that they're not clean. I don't know what to do. I think we gave a few tips and advices, and I like the gift idea and approaching it with tact and, you know, just sitting down with the person and maybe even asking, are you okay? Is everything okay? Is your mental health okay? Maybe there's some driving factor behind what is prompting them to not have great hygiene. Also, sometimes it's a medical issue. It's something that people struggle with, especially if they are sickly or they're on medications. So always deal with it with a lot of tact. But it's almost time for me to leave the program. I'll be back again, same time, same place tomorrow morning. From myself, Safira, as well as the team here at Radio Islam International, for now it's Fi Amanillah, and Assalamu alaikum wa rahmatullahi wa barakatuh.
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4: 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Physical attendance is encouraged. 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
1: The question for this hour is, should we stand directly in front of the door when asking permission? 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
1: Assalamu alaikum wa rahmatullahi wa barakatuh. The day today, the 12th of Rabi'ul Awal 1448, corresponding to the 25th of August 2026. In your local news, Johannesburg Magistrates Court is expected to hear self-proclaimed political fixer Brian Mokgotsi's fourth bail application. Mokgotsi faces charges including perjury, defending the ends of justice, and unlawful possession of a firearm following allegations that he staged his own assassination attempt in Fos Lurus. The fresh application is based on new facts after his previous bail bids were dismissed by the Magistrates Court and the Johannesburg High Court. And in other local news, the ANC is holding a special meeting in Johannesburg on Tuesday to finalize its mayoral candidates ahead of the November local government elections. The party's National Executive Committee is expected to approve the candidates before the end of the week. The ANC postponed its planned announcement on Saturday and instead unveiled the top three candidates for each municipality. And on the African continent, this morning on the Africa Report with Claudia Gazzini, the International Crisis Group Senior Analyst for Libya, she spoke to us about Libya having been divided between rival authorities for years. What would need to happen for this US-backed initiative to genuinely bring Libyans together rather than simply create another political arrangement between the country's powerful factions?
3: Yeah, I mean, in theory, this idea of bringing together the two governments is a logical and welcome approach. The problem with what is happening today with this mediation initiative is that it's very secret. Consultations happen behind closed doors between essentially two or three or a handful of men. And the terms of the agreement have not been revealed. Also, there is no agreement beyond saying, you know, the prime minister in Tripoli stays on as the prime minister of a new unified government and Saddam Haftar becomes the president of this new government. A lot of the details still haven't been agreed upon.
1: And in your Oman news, Israeli authorities have continued to hold Palestinian gynecologist Dima Amin in detention. Following her arrest last week, Israeli soldiers reportedly entered her home in Ramallah and arrested the 54-year-old doctor over an alleged social media post. Her husband says soldiers forced their way into the house during the early hours of the morning before taking her into custody. And lastly, Portugal has introduced a ban on face coverings in public spaces, a move that has sparked debate over religious freedom, equality, and the rights of Muslim women. Radio Islam discussed this further with Sheikh David Munir, a senior representative of the Islamic community of Lisbon and Imam at Lisbon Central Mosque, who gave us some background on this. Was it expected? What led to the parliamentary process? And who is behind the move?
4: You know, Portugal, since 5 to 7 years, the right wing has increased and the leaders are more populist. So they want, sometimes they have to take an issue so that they can get more votes. There are two things, there are more things, but these two things, it is in their agenda, anti-migration and Islamophobia.
1: Imam Munir explained, what does the law mean in practice? Can women still wear the hijab and cover their hair, but not wear the niqab, which covers the face?
4: Hijab, she can wear. You cannot cover your face.
1: And in your finances now, the rand is trading at 16.03 to the dollar, 21.85 to the pound, and 18.68 to the euro. Gold is trading at $4,629.51 per fine ounce, and Brent crude oil is at $92.17 a barrel. In your Salah times, in Johannesburg, Zohar sets in at 12:15 p.m. and in Durban at 12:03 p.m. I'm Nina Bambeni with your Radio Islam News at this hour.
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1: Welcome back. Before the news, we gave you this our Sunnah question, which is, should we stand directly in front of the door when asking permission? And the answer is no. We should stand to the side of the doorway rather than directly facing inside. So no, we should stand the side of the doorway rather than directly facing inside.
0: And there's your Sunnah reminder for this hour. Muhammad sallallahu alaihi wasallam, humanity's compass in a sea of chaos.
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3: 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Marhum Faisal Karani, Ismail and Khatija Karani, Abdul Hay and Julaika Amaji, and all Marhumin, sponsored by the Karani family of Roshni and Amaji family, Haji Isup, Fatima, Ahmed Rashid, Abdul Samad, 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Muaza Waja, for Marhum Nazir Ahmed Lorgat. 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And various anonymous sponsors. May Allah accept these contributions, grant barakah, and raise the status of all Marhumi.

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2: Assalamu alaikum wa rahmatullahi wa barakatuh. The day today, the 12th of Rabi al-Awwal 1448, corresponding to the 25th of August 2026. In your local news, activists demonstrated and remembered corruption whistleblower Babita Deokaran at the weekend in Mondyo in Johannesburg on the fifth anniversary of her murder outside her home. Organized by the Ahmed Kathrada Foundation and supported by various groups, flowers were laid outside her home with the Minister of Police, Feroz Kachalia, also attending. Raja Islam spoke to the Executive Director of the Ahmed Kathrada Foundation, Nishan Bolton, about whether the ghost of her past still haunts the corrupt and what it says about how we treat whistleblowers and the hold the guilty accountable.
3: It should haunt all of us, though it doesn't for many. It should haunt us because the issues that she uncovered are still prevalent in our hospitals today, and those practices go on unattended. Our procurement systems have not changed. The collapse of Gauteng Health is evident for everybody. So I think we should all be concerned.
2: Nishan told us what has been problematic about the way the entire process has unfolded since her tragic killing.
3: Give me one simple example. So immediately after assassination, it was the local policing company, security company, the neighbors, who managed to then retrieve footage. And it's the dedication of one police captain who then effects the arrest. But her laptop, her cell phone gets confiscated by the Hawks or whoever it is. And for 8 months, they don't do anything with that information. It's only when a family requests her assets back and Jeff Weeks starts investigating and starts unraveling what is on her laptop that they spring into action.
2: In other local news, the case against suspended EMPD Deputy Chief Julius Mkwanazi and his co-accused have been postponed to the 18th of September. They face charges relating to the alleged theft of precious stones worth 14 million rand. The state says investigations have been finalized and it is ready for trial, while the postponement will allow for the disclosure of the docket. And on the African continent, a leading Congolese opposition figure has called on President Felix Tshisekedi to abandon the proposed constitutional changes that opponents fear could pave the way for a third presidential term. Dele Sesanga, leader of the Anvil Party, says the opposition is determined to ensure Tshisekedi steps down when his final term ends in 2028. Tshisekedi has been in power since 2019 and under the current constitution cannot seek another term.
4: We have a struggle, and the struggle we have today is to prevent any change to the constitution to stop a third term for President Tshisekedi. To say that whether he likes it or not, in 2028, he will no longer have a mandate at the head of our country and must step down, and we must organize elections to choose new leaders for the country. This is the meaning of our country's history, that we, the opposition, are determined to preserve at all costs.
5: Safeguarding.
2: And in your news, a Palestinian American homeowner has returned from the United States to his ancestral home in the occupied West Bank after watching Israeli settlers allegedly harass his family. Luau Abu Ridi says armed settlers surrounded the family home in Kusra and set up tents outside in an apparent attempt to force the residents out. After efforts to seek help from U.S. officials and lawmakers failed, Abu Ridi traveled from Ohio to the West Bank. And lastly, Portugal has introduced the ban on face coverings in public spaces, a move that has sparked debate over religious freedom, equality and the rights of Muslim women. Raja Islam discussed this further with Sheikh David Munir, a senior representative of the Islamic community of Lisbon and imam at Lisbon Central Mosque, who gave us some background on this. What evidence was used to justify the ban, and have there been widespread crimes involving people with covered faces? Where did authorities identify the security threat?
3: That is what we are tackling. You see, how many women you know are wearing niqab in our country? You can count them. You really can count them. Understand? So what will happen now? And since this law was being debating in the parliament, you know what the Muslim women, they do now, those especially who wear niqab and who cannot go out without niqab, because they were educated like this, because they were culturally educated in this way. So they wear scarf, okay, and they wear mask.
2: Imam Munir explained what happens now. Must women who fear the niqab simply accept the law and stop wearing it in public?
3: They may wear a mask, okay, then they have to prove that they're not feeling well, or they went to the health center or something like that, or they will not wear the niqab. They will just go out without niqab. And you know that if a woman goes out without niqab, is not committing a sin, you know, because they are, as I told you, there are many scholars, they said, no, it is not obligatory. Some of them, they said it is obligatory during the fitna time, whatever it is. And the other issue is if they don't feel comfortable, especially foreigners, especially immigrants. If they don't feel comfortable, they may leave the country and they may go somewhere else.
2: In your finances now, the rand is trading at 15.99 to the dollar, 21.81 to the pound, and 18.65 to the euro. Gold is trading at 4,637.30 per fine ounce, and Brent crude oil is at 92.17 a barrel. In your Salah times in Johannesburg, Asr sets in at 16.15 p.m. and in Durban at 15.59 p.m. I'm Nina Bambeni with your Radio Islam News at this hour.
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5: This Dua Radan is brought to you by Africa Muslims Agency. The beloved Prophet, peace be upon him, said, "If you want to soften your heart, then feed the poor and pat the head of the orphan." 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
1: 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Narrated by Bukhari.
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0: Assalamu alaikum wa rahmatullahi wa barakatuh, and ahlan wa sahlan to all my busy buzzing bees, and welcome to the beehive. Fahima is my name, and I will be keeping you company today, inshallah. Well, children, as you know, our theme for this week has been Ride the Wind, Up, Up and Away. And today we will learn all about who is controlling the wind. And thereafter, the story that I have for you is Mr. Cloud, the Wind. Let's take a listen.
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8: Let's say salam to everybody.

Today, children, we are going to learn all about who controls the wind. Well, boys and girls, can you feel the wind? But wait, who tells the wind where to go? Does the wind decide for itself? Well, that's right, Allah does. The wind is one of Allah's most amazing creations, and sometimes it blows softly and gently, and helping plants, carrying seeds, and bringing clouds and rain. And then sometimes, whoosh, the wind can become very strong, and this reminds us that Allah is the most powerful, and Allah Ta'ala is in control of the wind. Well, boys and girls, did you know that our Nabi Sallallahu Alaihi Wasallam taught us what to do when the wind blows? He would ask Allah for the good in the wind, and he would seek Allah's protection from any harm in it. So children, when you feel a strong wind, don't be scared. Instead of remember Allah and always make dua. Now, let me hear what you think, children. If Allah sends you a gentle wind that brings rain and helps our plants grow, what would you say? Well, we should always say Alhamdulillah, because the wind reminds us of something very special. It reminds us that Allah created the wind. It reminds us that Allah controls the wind. And it reminds us that Allah is always looking after His creation. Now let's take a listen.

lion life. Well, children, what can we learn from the story of Mr. Cloud and the wind? Well, children, we learn that the wind is one of Allah Ta'ala's amazing creations. Our Nabi Sallallahu Alaihi Wasallam taught us to ask Allah for the good in the wind and to always seek His protection from any harm. So when you feel the wind blowing, what should you do, children? Well, remember that Allah Ta'ala created the wind, Allah Ta'ala controls the wind, and Allah Ta'ala knows what is best. Well, children, that comes to the end of today's program, and I will chat to you tomorrow, inshallah, from myself, Fahima. Assalamu alaikum wa rahmatullahi wa barakatuh. Go, my busy bees. Fly back to your hives and honey, but don't forget Allah and the lessons you've learned today.

0: In a world searching for direction, in a sea of uncertainty and chaos, where do we turn?
1: In a world driven by ego and self-interest, Prophet Muhammad, peace be upon him, taught us something that could change everything. He didn't just speak of humility, he lived it. The Prophet Muhammad, peace be upon him, said, "The best of you are those who are the most beneficial to others. It's humility that elevates your soul and brings you closer to Allah. By humbling yourself, you unlock divine blessings and peace in your life. Are you ready to serve and be elevated by Allah?"
0: This Rabiul Awwal, discover the timeless guidance of Seerah on Radio Islam. Muhammad sallallahu alaihi wasallam, humanity's compass in a sea of chaos. Got the sudden urge to munch? Why not reach out for some crunch? Big potato chips bursting with flavor, popcorn that'll give your taste buds a jump, and potato sticks that'll hit you for a six. All in a selection of mouth-watering flavors. Grab a bag and feel the crunch now.

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1: 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We thank and praise Allah Ta'ala for the numerous bounties and blessings He is bestowing upon us. And we ask Allah Ta'ala to give us the ability and the consciousness of recognizing all these blessings and to appreciate them in the manner that they are supposed to be appreciated. Haqqa qadri. And also we ask Allah Ta'ala to give us the ability to render shukr and use them in a manner that will please Allah Subhanahu Wa Ta'ala. Nothing is from our side. We are given the blessings only from Allah. وَمَا بِكُم مِّن نِعْمَةٍ فَمِنَ اللَّهِ All blessings are from Allah subhanahu wa ta'ala. Alhamdulillah, we are in the month of Rabiul Awal. And everywhere we are seeing, mashallah, posters. And we are hearing about programs. And there are programs taking place in the name of the seerah of Nabi sallallahu alayhi wa sallam. Or in other cases where it is focused on the noble and mubarak birth of Nabi sallallahu alayhi wa sallam. All these programs, alhamdulillah, the idea behind them is to enable us to recognize our beloved Nabi sallallahu alayhi wa sallam. It is a program which will help us to increase our love for Nabi sallallahu alayhi wa sallam and inshallah make us even much more obedient. Must remember one thing, that the only way and the only path for us to reach Allah subhanahu wa ta'ala is through following Sayyidina Rasulullah sallallahu alayhi wa sallam. Any other path, if anybody follows it, it will either be a path that is futile, going to nowhere. It can either be a path of kufr. It can be an un-Islamic path. Or it can also be bid'ah. And all these things are going to be such that we can say they are the side roads away from the main highway of Siratul Mustaqim, and it can end up and land up a person elsewhere besides his objective and his destination of Allah subhanahu wa ta'ala and of Jannah. So it is very important at all times we keep ourselves focused on our actions, that they are in total conformity to all those actions that are the sunnah of Nabi sallallahu alaihi wasallam, that are the Quranic teachings and that are within the parameters of Quran and sunnah. And that is what makes a person a friend of Allah subhanahu wa ta'ala. A question was asked that who is a wali of Allah? How will you know someone is a wali of Allah? And how can I become a wali of Allah? These questions are normally asked. So there are different answers given. To know that someone is a wali of Allah, all we have to see is his actions. We're not judging anybody. But if the person's actions are in total conformity to the Quran and his actions are in a conformity to the noble sunnah of Sayyidina Rasulullah sallallahu alayhi wa sallam, then such a person, we will say, is a wali of Allah. He who follows Sirat al-Mustaqim is a wali of Allah subhanahu wa ta'ala. Because the one who is fulfilling the orders of Allah, he is abstaining from the disobedience of Allah. And the one who is walking the path of fulfilling the commands of Allah is following the Sirat al-Mustaqim. Allah subhanahu wa ta'ala says, أَلَا إِنَّ أَوْلِيَا اللَّهِ لَا خَوْفٌ عَلَيْهِمْ وَلَا هُمْ يَحْزَنُونَ الَّذِينَ آمَنُوا وَكَانُوا يَتَّقُونَ The awliya Allah, those people who have iman, and then what? يَتَّقُونَ They are conscious of Allah subhanahu wa ta'ala. They are conscious of not disobeying Him. They are conscious of fulfilling all His commands. And all this they do in accordance to what beloved Nabi sallallahu alayhi wa sallam has come with. So a wali is he. And whoever wants to become a wali and a friend of Allah subhanahu wa ta'ala, all he needs to do is know the sunnats and put them into practice. And we mentioned that at this point in time, while it is Rabiul Awal, that it is nothing, you know, out of this, out of our reach to put into practice the various sunnahs, because every sunnah of Nabi sallallahu alaihi wasallam can apply each and every day and various daily moments in our life. Just be sure it is according to the sunnah, be conscious it's according to the sunnah, make niyat it's according to the sunnah, and then alhamdulillah a person will come very close to Allah subhanahu wa ta'ala. Allah subhanahu wa ta'ala loves his friends. Allah loves him. What Allah says, قُلْ إِن كُنْتُمْ تُحِبُّونَ اللَّهِ, say to them, Allah is instructing Nabi sallallahu alayhi wa sallam, say to them, قُلْ إِن كُنْتُمْ تُحِبُّونَ اللَّهِ, if you love Allah 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Obviously, Allah loves the awliya. They are the very close friends of Allah subhanahu wa ta'ala. So, but many times people have the conception or the idea that if a man is making a lot of ibadat and tahajjud salah and zikr and this and that, all good actions, also is a wali of Allah. Yes, that is not incorrect. But with that, he has to make sure that his ibadat also is in conformity to the sunnah of Nabi sallallahu alayhi wa sallam. And all the other things also he's doing is according to the sunnah of Nabi sallallahu alayhi wa sallam. Then that ibadat is also sunnah, and that will get him close to Allah subhanahu wa ta'ala. Say if sometime a person is making what he thinks is ibadat, but all he's doing an ibadat which is not according to how Nabi sallallahu alayhi wa sallam taught, then that ibadat is null and void. It's not going to get him anywhere. Therefore, we say that we must use each and every opportunity, whether it's an ibadah or whether it's a normal act which is needed in our daily human lives, necessity, and make that a sunnah, follow it according to the sunnah, and inshallah we will also become the friends of Allah subhanahu wa ta'ala. So we spoke about how Nabi sallallahu alayhi wa sallam interacted with his family. That was the sunnah we were talking about. And this is one sunnah every single person can put into practice. Whether a person has to interact with his or her partners, right? Either ways. Whether a person has to interact with their parents, whether a person needs to interact with their children or with their siblings. There are enough examples in the noble sunnah for us to follow, and that puts us onto the path of Sirat al-Mustaqim and onto the path of Wilayat, insha'Allah. Nabi sallallahu alayhi wa sallam interacted in various ways, and he had moments of joy and moments of happiness and also moments of sadness and moments of sorrow where he shed tears, and in other places he smiled because he was happy. Nabi sallallahu alayhi wa sallam was married, or he had a slave girl wife. Her name was Maria Qibtiya radiyallahu anha. She was gifted to him by Maqawqas, who was the ruler of Egypt at that time. So from her, Nabi sallallahu alayhi wa sallam had a baby son. His name was Ibrahim radiyallahu anhu. Right. So this wife of Nabi sallallahu alayhi wa sallam used to live away from Medina, but away from the main town. And she was staying at what is can described as the first floor of the house. And at the bottom, there was a blacksmith. We refer to a blacksmith as an ironmonger, that one who does metal work. Obviously, they need to burn a flame and burn a strong fire and then melt the metal. So this used to cause a lot of smoke to go up. Sayyida Maria Qibtiya radiyallahu anha used to living on the top, and the smoke used to obviously cause a disturbance and an irritation to them. And the house was many times filled with smoke. That means the house on top. Nevertheless, our beloved Nabi sallallahu alayhi wa sallam, when he used to go visit his son, Sayyidina Ibrahim radiyallahu anhu, he should stay with the son. He used to hold the son. He used to play with the son. He used to, you know, caress the son. And he used to kiss him. He used to make so much of muhabbat with his son. So this is how he interacted with his son, who was a little baby. Allah subhanahu wa ta'ala willed it that this particular child was not supposed to live like all the other sons of Sayyidina Rasulullah sallallahu alayhi wa sallam that passed away during infancy. This was also the wisdom of Allah subhanahu wa ta'ala. Then the same son, when he passed away, beloved Nabi sallallahu alaihi wasallam was there, and he was there for the funeral, and when he saw the lifeless body of his son, Nabi sallallahu alaihi wasallam started crying. The tears started rolling down from his eyes and down his cheeks. So the sahaba, they asked him, "So you also crying?" So Nabi sallallahu alaihi wasallam said, "The eyes are full of tears, and the heart is sad, but we can only say that what Allah subhanahu wa ta'ala has said according to what is his will, and that has to prevail." And that obviously we say that inna lillahi wa inna ilayhi raji'un. And so Nabi sallallahu alaihi wasallam was crying, and then he even said that these are tears as a result of the mercy that Allah subhanahu wa ta'ala puts into the heart of a person. And when he cries, it is actually a divine blessing. These are tears that are very, very valuable, because they come from Allah subhanahu wa ta'ala, and they are expressing a human thing, and they are expressing the correct way. So crying on the occasion of the loss of one's beloved, for example, is also a blessing of Allah subhanahu wa ta'ala. Subhanallah. So here we are talking of our beloved Nabi sallallahu alaihi wasallam's feelings, and he's crying and he's expressing of joy on the one hand when he was playing with his baby, and expressing sadness and sorrow on the other side when the same beautiful, noble son of his had passed away. And this is again something that can occur in anybody's life at any given time, right? So whatever Allah wills. So at that time, how we show happiness when we play with our children, with our infants, and at other time, even if it's not our child, any family person that passes away, if we express the grief and the sorrow according to how beloved Nabi sallallahu alaihi wasallam taught us, we are practicing the sunnah at that time. Now, which other deen teaches us that? We know that Nabi sallallahu alaihi wasallam has discouraged that kind of grieving and bereavement where a person starts uttering all ugly words and, you know, screaming, crying in an indignified manner, and beating up the chest and tearing at the clothes and the hair. All these things are not according to the sunnah method. Likewise, we look at Nabi sallallahu alaihi wasallam's daughter, our mother, Sayyida Fatima radiyallahu anha. Whenever she used to come to Nabi sallallahu alaihi wasallam, or whenever he used to go, then he used to stand up for her, and he used to receive her with the greatest amount of love, and he used to kiss her on the forehead. That is how he loved his daughter, Sayyida Fatima radiyallahu anha. Then with her, we know his two most beloved grandsons that were growing up. They were born in his presence and they were growing up. They were still little children when he passed away. So Nabi sallallahu alaihi wasallam loved them greatly, and he used to carry them on his shoulders. The books of ahadith are actually not full, but there are quite a few accounts how he interacted with his children, how he showed love to them,

while he was performing Salah. Then there's also the famous incident where Nabi sallallahu alayhi wasallam was once addressing the Sahaba while seated on the mimbar. And one of them, Sayyidina Hassan radiallahu anhu, came from wherever and came right into the masjid and went up to his noble grandfather, and he climbed the mimbar with Nabi sallallahu alayhi wasallam, took him and put him on his lap and looked at him most lovingly. And then he made that very famous statement, which later on materialized in the light life of Sayyidina Hassan radiallahu anhu. Later on, Nabi sallallahu alayhi wasallam said, "This son of mine," he even referred to him as his son, though it was a grandson, "is going to be the cause of uniting two disputing parties." And that happened later on in the time when Sayyidina Ali radiallahu anhu had passed on. Sayyidina Hassan radiallahu anhu became the Khalifa. And when Sayyidina Amir Muawiyah radiallahu anhu, on the other hand, was also a Khalifa, according to whatever the politics of that time was, then Sayyidina Hassan radiallahu anhu, in order to avoid civil strife, he handed over the Khilafat with the greatest amount of happiness and joy to Sayyidina Abi Muawiyah. And we find from that point onwards, there was total stability and there was absolutely no war. There was peace in the Muslim Empire. So that particular statement of and prophecy of beloved Nabi sallallahu alayhi wasallam materialized many, many years later. In any case, the point here is how Nabi sallallahu alayhi wasallam interacted with his grandchildren. Right, so one day, the name of the Sahabi is mentioned, he came to visit Nabi sallallahu alayhi wa sallam. And he saw Nabi sallallahu alayhi wa sallam kissing his grandson. At that time it is said Sayyidina Hussein radiallahu anhu was with Nabi sallallahu alayhi wa sallam. So this man was like surprised. He said, "Do you kiss your grandchildren or do you kiss your children?" Nabi sallallahu alayhi wa sallam said, "Yes, we do kiss children. And the one who does not feel compassion for others should not expect compassion for himself." In other words, if you don't show love, you can't expect love to be shown to you. So in this particular statement, there's a very important thing, that when it comes to parents and children's love, if we want our children to continue to love us, then we must also show love to them. Yeah, they do get out of hand. They are sometimes not in discipline and that. And how we discipline them and all of that also must be done with love. And wherever there is a need to reprimand them, it must be done, but it must be done in a manner that they love us and we love them also. So this is how Nabi sallallahu alayhi wasallam interacted and how he expressed happiness and joy with his family people. There's a very interesting incident mentioned about Nabi sallallahu alayhi wasallam once when he was sitting with Sayyida Aisha radiallahu ta'ala anha. Now obviously she was his most beloved wife. So it is said, Sayyida Aisha radiallahu anha says, it is recorded in the Hayat al-Sahaba, narrated by Abu Ya'la. Sayyida Aisha radiallahu anha says, "I prepared some harira." Now harira, we can describe it as a porridge or even as a pudding, right? So she, "I prepared that for Nabi sallallahu alayhi wa sallam. Now he was seated between me and Sayyida Sauda radiallahu anha." So both the wives were sitting there. Nabi sallallahu alayhi wa sallam was in between them. Subhanallah, what a beautiful, beautiful scene. Two wives not having war with each other, but both sitting and sharing the love of their husband. Any case, Sayyida Sauda radiallahu anha was also sitting there. And so Sayyida Aisha radiallahu anha says that, "I offered Sayyida Sauda radiallahu anha to eat some of the pudding, but for some reason, maybe she did not want to and she was not, you know, inclined to eat or whatever. As we say, she was not list to eat it at that time. So Sayyida Aisha said, "I insisted that she must partake of it. If she doesn't, I'm going to force it into her mouth." So she still refused. Right? So then she said, "I took some of the porridge and I pushed it into her mouth, and in the process, I smeared it on her face." Nabi sallallahu alayhi wa sallam, on seeing this here, he laughed actually. He smiled. And then he took my hand away because obviously I was putting all porridge on the face of Sayyida Sauda radiallahu anha. But look at the way how Nabi sallallahu alayhi wa sallam smiled. So this is how Nabi sallallahu alayhi wa sallam had acted. And the same story is mentioned in the account of Sayyida Sauda radiallahu anha. The same story. And she gives her side of the story of how Nabi sallallahu alayhi wa sallam reacted. Right? So she says that when Sayyida Aisha radiallahu anha put the harira, this pudding or porridge, over my face, Nabi sallallahu alayhi wa sallam now said to me, "Now you also put it in her mouth and you also put it on her face."

0: So she said, I took some of that and I put it into her mouth, and obviously some of it got smeared over the face. So this is how Nabi Sallallahu Alaihi Wasallam kept the love and the unity between the two wives, but more importantly, how he showed love and happiness when he was in the company of his beloved wives, subhanAllah. Like we have lots of incidents that I mentioned about the smiling and the happiness of Nabi Sallallahu Alaihi Wasallam. We mentioned now one incident with regard to Nabi Sallallahu Alaihi Wasallam's sadness with regard to his son who had passed away, Sayyidina Ibrahim radiallahu ta'ala anhu. Likewise, when Nabi Sallallahu Alaihi Wasallam's relative Uthman bin Maz'un radiallahu ta'ala anhu passed away, he went in jihad, and the news reached Nabi Sallallahu Alaihi Wasallam. Nabi Ibn Abbas radiallahu anhu says, Nabi Sallallahu Alaihi Wasallam came to Uthman bin Mas'un radiallahu anhu on the day he passed away, and he knelt so close to him as though he was telling him something. He then lifted his head and he saw the people, they were crying, and the people saw the signs of sadness and crying in the Mubarak face of Nabi Sallallahu Alaihi Wasallam. Nabi Sallallahu Alaihi Wasallam again lowered his head, and when he lifted it up, the people again saw that Nabi Sallallahu Alaihi Wasallam was crying. In other words, the crying was continued. And then Nabi Sallallahu Alaihi Wasallam for the third time again lowered his Mubarak head, and soft sounds were coming out, sobbing sound, and the crying was heard. So not only was the crying seen on the sad face, the tears also were noticed, and the sound of sadness of the crying was also emanating from Nabi Sallallahu Alaihi Wasallam. So yeah, he showed his, and he really loved Sayyidina Uthman bin Mas'un radiallahu ta'ala anhu. On another occasion we can speak about Sayyidina Uthman bin Mas'un radiallahu anhu. So when the people saw this, and then they realized the reality of the situation, it dawned upon them, and then we find they also started crying. But the people, obviously, you know how it is with us. We lose ourselves and all started crying loudly and sobbing and so forth. Nabi Sallallahu Alaihi Wasallam immediately cautioned them. He said, what is this? This is the influence of shaitan. In other words, you don't start crying like that. Nabi Sallallahu Alaihi Wasallam told them to stop doing that. So immediately the people started making istighfar. Then Nabi Sallallahu Alaihi Wasallam addressed Uthman bin Mas'un radiallahu anhu and said, O Abu Sa'ib, I am leaving you, and surely you have departed from this world in this manner that you have taken nothing from the world and the world owes you nothing. Either ways, you have taken nothing from the world and the world has taken nothing. In other words, you are leaving this dunya very, very light-shouldered, nothing owing to you and nobody owing something to you. So in any case, this was one beautiful occasion which shows the sadness of our beloved Nabi sallallahu alayhi wasallam. Likewise, when our beloved Nabi Sallallahu Alaihi Wasallam used to make tilawat of the Quran, whether in or out of salah, it is said that oftentimes he used to burst out in crying, and he used to have grief for whatever reason. He used to recite the ayat of the Quran. For us, Allah is sufficient, and He is the best disposer of affairs. Hasbunallahu wa ni'mal wakil. And then, this he used to recite when he was in a state of grief. So on such occasions we find that it is said that his chest used to sound like it's giving out, you know, like a sound of a boiling kettle. He used to have so much of grief. So maybe it was some grief, some occurrence. Or it is said even many times when he used to cry out of fikr and worry for his ummah, he used to cry and the tears used to be rolling and the crying used to be heard so heavily in his chest, as Sahaba describe it as the boiling of a kettle. And he used to be saying, Hasbunallahu wa ni'mal wakil. So it's a very beautiful dua for us also to learn and recite. If and whenever in our normal life something comes about, we put this into practice. So as we say, Nabi Sallallahu Alaihi Wasallam, when it came to his family and his family members and so forth, he led a very common life with them. You know, doing the ordinary things with them. Feeling sad, feeling happy, whatever, interacting with them. And he even did the work in the house as a normal person. Sayyida Aisha radiallahu ta'ala anha says, Kana Rasulullah sallallahu alayhi wa sallam yakhitu thawbahu wa yakhsifu na'lahu وَيَعْمَلُ فِي بَيْتِهِ كَمَا يَعْمَلُ أَحَدُكُمْ فِي بَيْتِهِ. She says that Sayyidina Rasulullah sallallahu alayhi wa sallam used to stitch his clothes, used to mend his shoes, and used to do the common chores in the house like how you do it. Subhanallah, Anbiya, Sayyidul Anbiya, the king of all kings, our beloved Nabi, Sayyidina Rasulullah sallallahu alayhi wa sallam, doing all these things in the house. And look at the kings and the rulers of today, they can't do all these things. It's beyond their dignity. Nabi sallallahu alayhi wa sallam used to even milk the cows. He used to even carry firewood if there was a need to it. He used to also give feed, fodder, to the animals. And sometimes, even if there was a worker, a servant in the house, beloved Nabi sallallahu alayhi wa sallam used to actually divide the work with the servant and say, okay, you do this and I will do this. And so in this way, he helped them to finish the work more quicker. And likewise, when there was a need for, you know, something to be bought in the house, Nabi sallallahu alayhi wa sallam himself used to go and buy these things, tie it in a sheet and bring it back. Now, these are things that are applicable in our daily normal lives. What we are saying in this particular lesson is that there are so many opportunities and occasions for us to bring the sunnah of Nabi sallallahu alayhi wa sallam in our life, so that we are not only commemorating him on the occasion of Rabiul Awal, but every moment of our life, we are so honored to be practicing one or some other sunnah of Sayyidina Rasulullah sallallahu alayhi wa sallam. You must remember, he also, because Allah Ta'ala had commanded him to get married more than once, up to 9 or 11, depends, then he used to spend time in these houses with the different wives. And when he was spending time there, he wasn't wasting time. Obviously, there must have been moments of lightness, but he used to be giving them education. He used to be training them. That's why we find there are so many ahadith that are narrated to us via our mothers, the Ummahatul Mu'mineen, Ridwanullahi Ta'ala Alayhinna Ajma'in. And many of the other women also brought their problems to him, and he used to give them satisfactory answers. So we find that Nabi Sallallahu Alaihi Wasallam was at all times occupied doing something or the other, in interacting with his family, and at all times interacting with other people for their needs. But at the same time, Nabi Sallallahu Alaihi Wasallam, when he was with his family, it was not something that, you know, he was bored, na'udhu billah, or it was monotonous, or it was a burden, and this type of things. He was always there, and the family was looking forward to his coming, and he used to look forward to going to them and spending the most beautiful quality time with them. So this was our beloved Nabi sallallahu alayhi wa sallam. His joys, his sorrows, his smiles, and his tears. Inshallah, we shall continue. Wama alayna illa al-balagh. Assalamu alaikum wa rahmatullahi wa barakatuh.
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4: Assalamu alaikum wa rahmatullahi wa barakatuh. The date today, the 12th of Rabiul Awal 1448, corresponding to the 25th of August 2026. In your local news, activists demonstrated and remembered corruption whistleblower Babita Dukaran at the weekend in Mondyo in Johannesburg on the fifth anniversary of her murder outside her home. Organized by the Ahmed Kathrada Foundation and supported by various groups, flowers were laid outside her home, with the Minister of Police, Feroz Kachalia, also attending. Radio Islam spoke to the Executive Director of the Ahmed Kathrada Foundation, Nishan Bolton, about what more civil society should be doing.
5: I think we've been doing a lot. I think from support to the family to remembrance work. But I also think we perhaps need to zone in on some specifics. So what we specifically will do from the foundation is to begin to demand answers from the province for commitments that have been made over the years. We will track the commitments made from the NPA and the SIU and begin to figure out how best to air those in public.
4: In other local news, couples married under customary law have until the 31st of August to register their marriages. Customary marriages are legally recognized and must be registered for both marriages concluded before and after 2000. Registration can help prove the existence of a marriage in cases involving divorce or the death of a spouse.
6: Very important. The 31st of August is around the corner. Mm-hmm. In terms of the recognition of Customary Marriages Act of 2000, it came into effect in November. It is a requirement, as you stated also, the court, that the customary marriages would receive the same protection as civil marriages. The couples are therefore required to register their marriages. Those are the marriages that were registered, actually were concluded before 2000 and later as well. It is important, the reason being that we gotta have to have a certificate, because in the past it has become so difficult to prove the existence of that particular marriage, especially when you have death or there's a divorce or other life-changing circumstances that triggers certain events that really need the procedural processes in terms of court.
4: On the African continent, Sudanese political and civil society groups opposed to the war have concluded a major meeting in Addis Ababa, Ethiopia. The groups have rejected General Abdel Fattah al-Burhan's proposed national dialogue and say they will not take part. They argue that peace talks cannot succeed while fighting continues and the rapid support forces remain excluded.
7: Former Prime Minister Abdallah Hamdok has also stressed that no credible peace process is possible without an end to the fighting. Participants accused Burhan of using the dialogue to legitimize his authority following the 2021 military coup. They also warned that the initiative could deepen Sudan's division. The meeting brought together members of the National Congress Party, the Umma Movement, the Peace Coalition Summoned, and Sudanese civil society organizations.
4: And in your Umma news, Palestinians fled their homes and businesses in Gaza as Israeli strikes and tank fire killed at least four people, including two children. The attacks followed Israeli military evacuation warnings, with a four-year-old killed in a strike on a building in the Buraj refugee camp. Israeli strikes also hit three other buildings across Gaza, forcing residents to flee, including some who used wheelchairs and walking aids. And lastly, Portugal has introduced the ban on face coverings in public spaces, a move that has sparked debate over religious freedom, equality and the rights of Muslim women. Radio Islam discussed this further with Sheikh David Munir, a senior representative of the Islamic community of Lisbon and Imam at Lisbon Central Mosque. He told us if there has been support from non-Muslims for the Muslims.
8: You see, what we do, we try to separate. We don't want to link with any political party. Okay. Although there are some political parties that say, no, this is against the... And the other issue is, which is misunderstood. They think, some of them, they think that a woman who wears niqab is submitted to her husband, is considered to be inferior. I said, no, nothing like this. It is happening. If she wants to wear niqab by her free will, why you don't allow? But it is a law. Okay, we have to respect the law. Now, if the law says you cannot, so they will not wear it. But don't think they are wearing niqab because of the husband is telling them to wear it. Otherwise, they will face consequences. No, it is not like that. They want to wear it freely.
4: And in your finances now, the rand is trading at 16 to the dollar, 21.80 to the pound, and 18.66 to the euro. Gold is trading at $4,640.74 per fine ounce, and Brent crude oil is at $92.17 a barrel. In your Salah times in Johannesburg, Asr sets in at 16:15 p.m. and in Durban at 15:59 p.m. I'm Nina Bambeni with your Radio Islam News at this hour.
3: Radio Islam News. The world is our community. In a world searching for direction, in a sea of uncertainty and chaos, where do we turn?
9: If I was to take a book of the authentic supplications of the Prophet ﷺ and say, here, say the sentence, and you achieve all of these du'as in one sentence. On top of that, imagine the du'as of the Prophet ﷺ on the night of Ta'if, the night before Badr, some of his most difficult moments, the qiyam of the Prophet ﷺ. So in this one sentence, you are getting all of those du'as that the Prophet ﷺ made in your own du'a. And it's the Prophet ﷺ telling Aisha radiallahu anha, here is a catch-all. Here's a way for you to achieve all of that which I ask my Lord with. I ask you for all of the good that the Prophet ﷺ ever asked you for, and I seek refuge with you from all of the things that the Prophet ﷺ would seek refuge from.
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0: The life of a believer, a life of growth and abundance. Join Ustada Shakira Hunter on Hayatan Tayyaba from 2 p.m. to 3 p.m., focusing on the continuous development of a believer and a constant focus to self-growth within our acts of worship and skills.
1: Munzalam Mubaraka. Blessed homes, blessed spaces. Sustainable societies depend upon strong families. The family plays a crucial role in society by serving as the basic unit that influences the development of positive values and behaviors in the younger generation. It acts as a fundamental social institution that contributes to social cohesion and the overall well-being of society. Join Mualima Shakira Hunter every Tuesday and Thursday afternoon as she explores topics that develop our homes into functioning and calm spaces for the entire family.

0: Assalamu alaikum wa rahmatullahi ta'ala wa barakatuh, beloved listeners of Radio Islam International. Ahlan wa sahlan wa marhaban bikum jami'a. A warm welcome to each and every one of you back to Hayatun Tayyiba with myself, Mu'alima Shakira Hunter. Alhamdulillah, summa alhamdulillah, we are grateful to Almighty Allah subhanahu wa ta'ala for His immense mercy and rahmah upon us, subhanAllah, for allowing us, bi'idhnillahi ta'ala, to take time to develop our iman, to benefit, subhanAllah, each other, and bi'idhnillahi ta'ala, to reach each other, wherever we may be in the far corners of the world. Alhamdulillah. Allahumma laka alhamdu, laka shukru kullu, wa ilayka yurja'u al-amru kullu. We are looking at our home, subhanAllah, we are looking at the beautiful ni'mah that Allah subhanahu wa ta'ala has given us within our homes, and we understand that Allah subhanahu wa ta'ala has granted us, you know, He has granted us a home that it should be places that take us close to Allah subhanahu wa ta'ala. And today, this afternoon, we are looking at in our homes, making our homes places of salah, making iqamu salah, establishing salah, but most importantly, subhanAllah, the joy of having a home that is completely addicted and attached to salah itself. Now Allah subhanahu wa ta'ala in Surah Al-Mu'minun, Allah subhanahu wa ta'ala speaks about the falah. Allah speaks about the success of the believers, and He says, successful indeed are the believers, in those who are humble in their salah. Now Allah subhanahu wa ta'ala in these ayat, He describes the qualities of the successful believers. And in this ayah, Allah subhanahu wa ta'ala starts off the passage with those who are humble in their salah. And then Allah ta'ala ends this ayah by mentioning those who consistently maintain their salah, their prayers. So you find that the salah features in both the beginning of these five ayat, as well as right at the end of the list, subhanAllah, demonstrating to us the important significance that salah has in our lives, subhanAllah, as believers. Now Ibn Kathir rahmatullah alayhi explains to us this ayah. He says that khushu in salah is only attained by the one who has completely emptied his heart for it, who fully occupies himself for it and does not pay attention to anything else besides it, and who prioritizes it over everything else. At that point, it becomes a source of comfort and an intense joy. So subhanAllah, the complete occupation, subhanAllah, for everything else besides your salah, the busyness that you have in preparation of your salah, Allah subhanahu wa ta'ala then makes that salah a source of comfort and intense joy. Now Allah subhanahu wa ta'ala uses the word iqama. He says, وَيُقِيمُونَ الصَّلَاةِ, and they establish salah, right? Allah subhanahu wa ta'ala does not use the word do or perform salah. But what Allah subhanahu wa ta'ala says, establish salah, it means that it is not incomplete. You complete both the inner and the outer aspects of the salah itself, subhanAllah. Now we all know the outer aspects, which is, you know, when it comes to the pillars of it, or the obligatory acts of it, of salah, etc., right? But subhanAllah, the inner aspects are referring to attaining the essence of your salah. Not just, subhanAllah, moving your body, but also understanding what is khushu, right? And so both acts, your external acts and your internal acts, are done in tandem, right? And it's done in such a way that he's developing this relationship to Allah subhanahu wa ta'ala. Now when you look at khushu, Rasulullah sallallahu alayhi wa sallam has explained to us, the first thing to be lifted from the ummah will be khushu, until there will come a point, subhanAllah, where you will not find anyone who has khushu. Huzaifa radiallahu anhu again says to us that the first thing you can lose in by your religion will be your khushu, and the last thing you will lose of your religion will be your salah. So subhanAllah, he says to us that there will come a time where you will enter a large masjid and not a single person with khushu will be in it. And Rasulullah sallallahu alayhi wa sallam has said, indeed a person may pray for 60 years, yet not a single salah of his will be accepted. Perhaps he perfected the ruku, but not the sujood. Or he perfected the sujood, but not the ruku, subhanAllah, right? Now Abdullah bin Abbas radiallahu anhu tells us that performing two raka'ats of salah, but we do it with complete contemplation, It is better for us than standing up for the entire night with an inattentive heart. So khushu in the salah is such an integral part of our salah. To the extent that Ibn Qayyim rahmatullah alayhi has compared khushu in our salah to the soul in our bodies. When the soul leaves the body dies. Similarly, without khushu, the salah lacks its soul. And you find, subhanAllah, that spirit, that essence of what you do. So when a person who is performing salah, you are trying to perform salah, but there's no khushu, it is almost like a dead servant, a dead servant to a king, right? So Ibn Qayyim rahmatullah alayhi continues and he tells us, he says, Allah subhanahu wa ta'ala will neither accept it nor reward him for it, even if the obligation of salah has been legally fulfilled. So we find that once Imam Bukhari rahmatullah alayhi, he was performing his salah, and a wasp stung him 17 times. On completing his salah, he said, look at what troubled me during my salah. They looked and found that the wasp had stung him in 17 parts of his body. Despite this, he carried on praying. It had been said that, subhanAllah, this was a nafil salah after his zuhr salah. After he finished making his salah, people asked him, why did you not stop your salah when it started stinging you? He replied, I was reciting a surah and I wanted to complete it. SubhanAllah. Now, many people have the opinion that, you know, as long as I'm praying, as long as I'm fulfilling my salah, it is enough, right? But the reality is that it shouldn't be enough if salah is not being established in our homes, right? It shouldn't be enough that we are ticking a box, subhanAllah. What we've got to understand that salah being legally fulfilled does not mean that we gain the essence of salah if we are doing it with khushu and a heart that is attached to Almighty Allah subhanahu wa ta'ala. Now Imam Ghazali rahmatullah alayhi wrote a beautiful, beautiful, striking statement. He says the goal of reciting the Quran and the adhkar in the salah is praise, exaltation, asking and humility. And the one being addressed is Allah. However, whoever's heart is covered by heedlessness is veiled from him. Thus, he does not see or experience consciousness of him. He is heedless of the one to whom he's speaking with, and his tongue simply moves out of habit. How far is this from the purpose of salah, which was ordained to purify the heart, renew the remembrance of Allah, and firmly tie the rope of iman, subhanAllah. Now, when you understand that Allah subhanahu wa ta'ala has made it, that our goal in life is that we are working as hard as we can to be raised in the day of Qiyamah from the Sabiqoon, isn't it? To be raised in front of Allah subhanahu wa ta'ala for the people who are, we are raised from the correct part, subhanAllah, from the people of the right, okay? To be amongst the forerunners. And so, as a believer, we don't just aim for being from the people of Jannah only, but we always want the best, subhanAllah. And so we want to have the premium Jannah in the hereafter. Then we've got to understand building a premium quality of salah is so integral. Now, subhanAllah, when we look at our salah and we look at the acceptance of how it has been, we've got to now start to change the acceptance. The acceptance that, okay, salah is at a certain level and I'm happy with it. We shouldn't be satisfied with the quantity and the quality of our worship, subhanAllah. We shouldn't tell our nafs that, you know what, oh, this is enough. We should always remember, subhanAllah, that there is a higher daraja that we've got to work to, subhanAllah. So when we look at, the virtues of khushu and the benefits of khushu, subhanAllah, right? We find that Amr ibn Abbas radiallahu an, he narrated a very long hadith in which he described the virtues of wudu. And he says that he heard Rasulullah s.a.w. say, and if he stands to pray and praises Allah, extols him and glorifies him with what he is most deserving of, and shows wholehearted devotion to Allah, he will revert to being sin-free, as pure as he was on the day his mother gave birth to him, subhanAllah, right? So the first and the most important is when somebody is giving wudu, making wudu, and then performing salah, you are gaining this kind of reward from Allah subhanahu wa ta'ala. Find that Uthman radiallahu an, He has described, subhanAllah, the wudu, you know, once he made wudu, and then he described the wudu of Rasulullah. And he said, I saw the Messenger of Allah sallallahu alaihi wasallam perform wudu like this. And then he said, whoever performs wudu like this wudu of mine, then performs two rak'at of salah, during which he does not let his thoughts wander. Now, this is the condition. Don't let your thoughts wander. Don't think about what you have to do. Don't think about what's to come, what's on your to-do list. Allah will forgive all of his previous sins, subhanAllah. So when we start off our khushu at the point of correcting our wudu, we find that when a Muslim performs that wudu and does it properly, subhanAllah, with isbagh or perfection, and then stands and performs two rak'ahs of salah, in which he focuses his heart as well as his face, that is, he's not just standing there, he's not distracted in any way, Allah subhanahu wa ta'ala guarantees Jannah for him, subhanAllah. So what is the benefit, subhanAllah? The benefit of khushu is that, subhanAllah, it transforms your life. And so the khushu makes the salah easy, right? And the help of Allah is coming to you through that salah. But once your salah begins to feel like a chore, once your salah feels like it's a burden, it is because of the absence of khushu in your salah, subhanAllah, right? Your salah becomes that source of joy and it becomes that source of comfort when you are constantly looking at it as something that you cannot live without. Now, khushu in salah, it also averts evil in our lives, right? And it also, subhanAllah, prevents us from things that we are not supposed to be doing, right? So you find that there is an increase in your iman. It also leads you, subhanAllah, to crying out of the fear of Allah Ta'ala. And it chisels at your heart, it softens it, subhanAllah, until you are able to cry in front of Allah subhanahu wa ta'ala. In Tirmidhi, we find that Rasulullah sallallahu alaihi wasallam tells us about a man who wept out of the fear of Allah Ta'ala. And he says, a man who wept out of the fear of Allah shall not enter the fire until the milk returns to the udder, which is an impossibility, subhanAllah, right? Once Thabit al-Banani, rahmatullah alayhi, he had some real pain in his eyes. So the doctor said to him, if you promise me one thing, you'll get better. Thabit asked him, what is that? The doctor said, don't cry. Thabit radiallahu alayhi remarked, what good is there in an eye that does not cry, subhanAllah? So when we look at the worship of Allah subhanahu wa ta'ala, when we're crying to Allah subhanahu wa ta'ala, there is a sense of khushu, especially when it is done privately, right? Your khushu also brings about the understanding of your salah, the essence of your salah, subhanAllah. So the ultimate benefit of khushu is to create this closeness between us and between Allah subhanahu wa ta'ala. It is the pleasure of conversing with Allah subhanahu wa ta'ala, the increasing of our faith and the softening of our heart. It's the way we distance ourselves from the world, and how we long for Allah subhanahu wa ta'ala and the closeness in the hereafter. Beloved listeners, subhanAllah, we are looking at a segment this afternoon on khushu in our salah and understanding how, subhanAllah, developing this awareness of Allah ta'ala can solve our problems, remove our anxieties, subhanAllah. We know the very, very, very famous statement where Rasulullah sallallahu alaihi wasallam, whenever something worried him, faza'a, he would rush and he would hasten to salah. Now, Sahal al-Jasri rahmatullahi alayhi gives us this advice and he says, shaitan will not go near a person whose heart has khushu, subhanAllah, right? And so we find that it becomes a source of strength. It becomes a source of strength in our ibadah, the ability to get through our days. So we find that the tabi'een would say, let not your concern be the quantity of your actions. Rather, worry about perfecting them and doing them well. For a slave can be praying, but at the same time, he is disobeying Allah in his salah. May Allah subhanahu wa ta'ala grant each and every one of us the ability to connect to our salah, to make our homes places of establishment of salah. And before we do anything else, subhanAllah, let our homes be rooted in the love of salah, bi-idhnillahi ta'ala. You are listening to Hayatun Tayyiba with myself, Ma'alima Shakira Hunter. Jazakallah khair for joining in this afternoon. Inshallah, we'll take a short ad break. When we get back, bi-idhnillah, we continue with the conversation.
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0: 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We now move on, subhanAllah, and we are looking at education by the lenses of the essential need for adult learning as well as development. Now, learning does not stop when we leave school. In a constantly changing world, adult education and skills development can help us grow, adapt, and remain confident in both our personal and professional lives. Today, we're looking at why lifelong learning matters and how adults can overcome some of the barriers that may hold them back. Joining us, we have Sheikh Saeed, who is the Skills Development Manager at Al Iman Foundation. Assalamu alaikum wa rahmatullahi ta'ala wa barakatuh, Sheikh Saeed. Jazakallah khair for your time and welcome to Radio Islam International.
1: Wa alaikum salam wa rahmatullahi wa barakatuh. Thanks once more time for having me. Jazakallah khairan.
0: Alhamdulillah. May Allah put barakah in this conversation and inshallah impact in our lives. Now, Sheikh, when we look at lifelong learning, subhanAllah, for adults, many a times people feel like, you know, time is, I've done studying, I'm completely over it, I just want to enjoy my life. But why is lifelong learning important for adults, especially in a workplace that is constantly changing?
1: Jazakallah khairan for the opportunity. We as Al Iman Foundation, we have come to the conclusion in research. And basically, why lifelong learning is so important. Firstly, is because of the constant evolving technology in our world and the new methods of working, the changing customer needs in the workforce. And we found that the adults who continue to learn, they are much better prepared to adapt to changes and remain competitive. And lastly, they are more likely to improve from the already existing skills.
0: Mm-hmm. Now, so what are some of the biggest challenges that adults face when they return to education or when they are trying to develop new skills?
1: Well, in our experience, time is the biggest contributing factor when we talk about adults. Remember, when we speak about adults, we're already speaking about people who have families, who have other responsibilities, or perhaps most often than not, is people who already have jobs. So time is making it difficult to find time for them to study. Another factor will be the financial pressure that comes with being an adult. You know, acquiring or having aspirations to improve your skills, it requires equipment, it requires learning materials, which can be expensive, and it requires transport as well. And the lack of access to technology and reliable internet and so forth. And another factor, which is the biggest factor in adult education, is the emotional challenge. Adults may be feeling that they are too old to learn, and they may lack also confidence or maybe afraid of failing. And most of the time when it comes to the field of skills, we find that there's a lot of youth. So they may be afraid and they may constantly compare themselves with young learners. But however, student, this challenge can be obviously overcome with flexible programs such as support from our facilitators, encouragement from our family members and employers, and a willingness to start small as well.
0: I think that's the integral part of it, you know, where you have those small steps that make a huge, huge impact. So how can adult education help somebody who feels stuck in their career or they might want to improve their opportunities?
1: I would say first is the change in direction and embarking on a new challenge, fostering a new growth. So, for example, But a person who is unemployed can learn sewing, of which is one of the skills that we are offering, plumbing, electrical work, baking or computer skills, or other practical skills for that matter. However, they can use that to start a small business or find employment. And we must bear in mind as well that education also helps people to discover abilities they may not have known that they possess. And oftentimes, a person is not stuck because of their lack of potential. They simply need the right opportunity to develop that potential.
0: Now, many a times when you look at further studying, we always think about qualifications and having a degree or doing your PhD, et cetera, et cetera. But what beyond qualifications, what personal skills can adults develop through continued learning, such as confidence, et cetera, especially when it comes to communication and problem solving?
1: I'll say the biggest skill they can learn is patience, the skill of patience. We all know that to acquire something or to be good at something, it requires practice, constant practice and perseverance. So with the skills that we are offering, obviously we are offering the opportunity to use material, to use platforms, to engage. And through the summative and formative assessments that we usually give our students, they acquire the skills of teamwork, confidence and communication, and also the ability to solve problems at the larger scales.
0: Now, Sheikh Saeed, what advice would you give to an adult who wants to learn something new, like a skill or ability, but they have this mind frame that they are too old, they're too busy, or they're too far behind to start?
1: I'd refer us to the hadith of the Prophet Sallallahu Alaihi Wasallam, where he says, knowledge is fard for us as Muslims. So all of us, as long as Allah subhanahu wa ta'ala has given us the time to live in this earth, we will be constantly be challenged, regardless of age. The young people have their own challenges in their age, and adults as well, they have their challenge in adulthood. So a skill, regardless of time and age, it is usually required to face the challenges of life. So I would encourage that the adults, they should remove fear and they remove all the barriers that may prevent them from acquiring the skills. We are here. We are here to support them, and we have experience to make their life changing, to make their life much profitable and changing, inshallah.
0: Sheikh Saeed, may Allah subhanahu wa ta'ala bless you and bless all the work that you and the organization is doing. May Allah subhanahu wa ta'ala accept it from you and uplift our communities through this work, inshallah. Please keep us in your du'as, and we look forward to speaking to you in the future again, inshallah.
1: Jazakallah khairan.
0: Wa alaykum assalam wa rahmatullahi ta'ala wa barakatuh. Yes, alhamdulillah, that was Sheikh Saeed Mongwe, from the Skills Development Manager at the Al Iman Foundation, alhamdulillah. And we've been talking about the essential need for adult learning as well as development. Jazakallah khair for tuning in today at Hayatun Tayyiba. As always, alhamdulillah, it is a pleasure to spend this time in your company. We thank Almighty Allah subhanahu wa ta'ala for these opportunities. A huge jazakallah khair to Sister Najma Bibi Nur Muhammad, the producer this afternoon, as well as to our engineer, Brother Ziad, and to you, the listener, jazakallah khair for your time. May Allah subhanahu wa ta'ala bless you on this beautiful Tuesday afternoon. And we ask Almighty Allah subhanahu wa ta'ala to make our homes full of sukoon, of tranquility, bi'idhnillahi ta'ala. And most importantly, we ask Allah not to allow us to stagnate in our lives, allow us to develop our sense of growth, our responsibility of living a life of complete and total maqsad, objective, and inshallah we return to Allah subhanahu wa ta'ala with lives that we are proud to be able to sacrifice for him. Barakallah fikum. Inshallah, we look forward to chatting to you all tomorrow afternoon. From myself, Mu'alima Shakira Hunter, Assalamu alaikum wa rahmatullahi ta'ala wa barakatuh.
2: 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As per the new constitution adopted by Radio Islam 2 years ago, members of the community need to reapply for membership. The new constitution states that if a member has not paid the membership fee for 3 years or has not attended the AGM for 3 years, then the membership becomes invalid. Therefore, it is critical that members attend Radio Islam.

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1: Did you know that living an Islamic will can make a world of difference in winding up your estate? To complete an Islamic will that is also legally recognized, contact the Jamiatul Ulama South Africa's Wills and Estate Department on 011-373-8000 to book an appointment. Where there's a will, there's a way.

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1: Assalamu alaikum wa rahmatullahi wa barakatuh. It is Tuesday, the 25th of August, 2026, corresponding to the 12th of Rabi al-Awwal, 1448. From the Radio Islam International News Desk in Durban, this is your news bulletin at 3. Your headline, this hour, Matlala Maumela, follow the money. Pusi Musi Kat Matlala has told the Madlanga Commission that his friendship with Hangwani Maumela began over a shared passion for luxury sports cars. But the relationship soon moved into business, with the pair pooling money and sharing profits from government tenders. Matlala says their ventures secured about 5 million rand in Gauteng health contracts over 3 years. The commission is now closely examining their financial dealings and the money trail.
2: One of the important things is that why pay attention when you follow the money to the nature of the transaction and how convoluted they are. And usually when you have so many, as a detective from my perspective, from previous assets related investigation, financial investigations, and the thing is convoluted in that particular way, like the payment for the equipment, for example, it goes to the company that
3: the supplier
2: must procure, and you put your funds in there. It usually is such kind of convolution points I would investigate from the perspective of possible attempts to obfuscate the money trail. Because it is extremely obfuscating unless it is only technically explainable by the person doing it. It's not certainly a strange way of a type of transactional arrangement.
1: South Africa and Zimbabwe have signed an agreement to allow sentenced prisoners to serve their terms in their home countries. Correctional Services spokesperson Zimbabako Ngumalo says South Africa currently holds more than 30,500 foreign nationals, including 4,731 Zimbabweans.
4: Currently, South Africa, our inmate population is standing at 173,955. That represents an overcrowding of 62%. It's a lot. And out of that population, you have foreign nationals totaling 30,527. And it's almost an equal split between those who are remanded, meaning they're still attending to court cases, and those that are sentenced standing at 15,284. And the majority of foreign nationals are coming from the SADC region. For instance, Zimbabwe, you have 4,731 offenders. With Mozambique, you have 3,767, followed by Malawi, 2,802, and Lesotho nationals at 2,194. So then that gives you a picture that it's mostly our neighboring countries who have a number of their citizens serving their time in South Africa.
1: He says transferring sentenced inmates could help ease overcrowding and reduce the cost of incarceration. South Africa's latest inflation figures have come in better than expected, with consumer inflation easing to 4.3% year-on-year in July. Analysts say the lower reading could give the Reserve Bank more room to consider interest rate cuts, with inflation forecast to fall towards 3.5% by the middle of next year if there are no major shocks. In African news, the World Health Organization warns that half the world's population cannot access essential health services. In Nigeria, community health programs are providing a vital lifeline to people who cannot afford medical care.
5: I didn't have money to go to hospital, and I now decided to say, okay, let me come, because they said they are doing outreach for eyes. And I'll say, okay, let me come and check my eyes. And so, okay, I got the drugs and I got the eyeglass.
1: Free outreach clinics are treating hundreds of patients, but doctors say many only seek help when conditions have worsened. With millions living on less than $4 a day, the cost of treatment and medicine remains a major barrier.
3: I think the government should look into that direction, providing health insurances, particularly for the aged. As much as the government is trying, I will personally appeal to the citizenry that in whatever capacity that the Lord has helped us, we cannot leave everything to government. You can play your own part, I'll play my own part.
1: In Oman news, 9 years after fleeing a brutal military crackdown in Myanmar, around 1.2 million Rohingya refugees remain in camps in Cox's Bazar, Bangladesh, the world's largest refugee settlement. Many want to return home, but citizenship restrictions, insecurity and the lack of guarantees for their rights have left them with little prospect of repatriation. Despite more than 26,000 Rohingya being verified by Myanmar from a list of nearly 830,000 submitted by Bangladesh, not a single member of the community has been repatriated. In news from Palestine, Israeli forces disrupted a graduation ceremony for Palestinian students in occupied East Jerusalem yesterday, detaining several people. The Jerusalem governorate says the ceremony for Al-Quds University students was stopped near Al-Aqsa Mosque, with four people taken for questioning. Meanwhile, illegal Israeli settlers attacked Palestinians in the occupied West Bank, injuring three people and disrupting access to homes and roads. Palestinian authorities say more than 1,100 Palestinians have been killed in the West Bank since the start of Israel's war on Gaza. And in international news, Iran says a visit by Pakistan's Army Chief Field Marshal Asim Munir to Tehran has produced significant diplomatic achievements. Talks reportedly focused on ending the Iran-US conflict, reopening the Strait of Hormuz, and reviving a stalled memorandum of understanding between Islamabad and Washington. Pakistan says significant progress was made, although no details have been released. Tehran says the results of the visit will become apparent soon. In our market update, gold is trading at approximately $4,640.91 per ounce. Brent crude oil is trading at $89.38 per barrel. The US dollar is trading at R15.97, the euro R18.61, and a British pound at R21.77. In Solar Times, for our Johannesburg listeners, Asr Shafi is at 26 minutes past 3, Asr Hanafi at 4:15. In Durban, Asr Shafi is at 11 minutes past 3 and Asr Hanafi at 1 minute to 4. Your headline this hour, Matlala Maumela, follow the money. From the Radio Islam International News Desk in Durban, I'm Anissa Isaac. Assalamu alaikum wa rahmatullahi wa barakatuh.
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0: Assalamu alaikum wa rahmatullahi wa barakatuh. Welcome to the afternoon mix on Radio Islam International. My name is Habib Bobat, and inshallah, I'll be keeping you company this afternoon right up till 4 p.m. I've just returned from nuclear. I've attended a janazah of a lady who passed away this morning here in our neighborhood, and her name is Choti Amanji, and she is the wife of Uncle Ahmed Amanji. And she is the mother of Hussein, Ridwan, Farooq, Aisha, Rabia, and Marhum Bilal, Bashir, and Salim. So the janazah, the pickup was around just after 1:30 this afternoon. And the janazah salah was at 2:15 in Nuclear. Now you might ask, why Nuclear and not Avalon? And that's because the Marhuma had a desire to be buried alongside with her father. And when you look at the dating, that was around 50 years ago. Her father passed away, so she had this desire to be buried in her father's grave in Nuclear. A wonderful lady, from what I was told, Uncle Ahmed was saying that she is 87 years of age. So I said to him, if she is 87, then Islamically she would be around 89. And he's saying that, yeah, on the 2nd of August, she turned 87, and he is currently 85 years of age, and he's telling me that they are married for 68 years. And he says, I don't know what to do, Mulana, without my wife. And a wonderful couple. 68 years is a very, very long time together. And everybody, alhamdulillah, aspires and desires to have a healthy, long relationship with their partner. And you don't get to hear that kind of figures in this day and age where people are married for such a long time, 68 years, subhanallah. May Allah Rabbul Izzah grant her Jannatul Firdaus. May Allah Rabbul Izzah grant her the highest stages of Jannah. May Allah grant the family Sabran Jameel. And may they continue in the good footsteps of her, of their mother, and continue to do the good that she has initiated, or that she used to do in her own life. You know, the Prophet sallallahu alaihi wasallam has said that annasu ma'adinun ka ma'adini adh-dhahabi wal fiddah. People are like mines of gold and silver, which basically means that in every person Allah Rabbul Izzah has kept some goodness in them, and we should look at the good side of the person and the goodness that Allah Rabbul Izzah has kept in them, and we should try and emulate that and bring it into our lives. Uncle Ahmed was telling me, as I went to sit there by his place, he's telling me that last night around 12 o'clock he woke up to go to the bathroom, and after having gone to the bathroom he was walking to the room, and then he said, okay, let me not go to the main room, I'll just go sleep on this side. And he said that around 1:30 they woke me up, and I asked them, is she gone? And they said, yes, Papa, Ma has passed away. So he said that he already picked up and noticed a change in her at night already. And he's saying, I'm telling my children that look at Ma, her breathing is not normal, and she doesn't look to be fine or comfortable in the state of hers. And he's saying that it was those signs, those last moments, that one could already perceive and understand that a person is about to leave the dunya. He said, you know, Maulana, I've seen many janazas, but looking at my wife's face, she had so much of noor and so much of radiance, and her, you know, her mouth was closed, and in a very dignified way, she passed away. So I said, alhamdulillah, Uncle Ahmed, she passed away amongst her loved ones, amongst her family, and she did not pass away, you know, in a setting other than this. She passed away at home, amongst her family, and not with much difficulty, she left the dunya. And she said, yes, Maulana, but, you know, I must acknowledge my daughter-in-law. She really looked after her mother-in-law and looked after her very well and was very dutiful towards her. So I said, Alhamdulillah, you know, you are very fortunate that Allah has blessed you with good kids and a wonderful daughter-in-law, and Allah Rabbul Izzah continue to bless them. He said, no, I make a lot of dua for her, that Allah must give her Jannat. She really looked after my wife very well. And I was, pleasantly surprised. He's 85 years of age, but he recognizes everybody. If you greet him, he'll tell you. And many of the people he know by name. And subhanAllah, to be at that advanced stage in life and to still have your cognitive ability is extremely rare, and it is also a gift from Allah Rabbul Izzah. So that was the janazah that took place this afternoon. May Allah Rabbul Izzah make it easy for the family. Auntie was not well for the last 2-3 years. On off, as they say, but she pulled through. The days that she was strong enough, she would come out and take a walk on the street and you would see her. A good person indeed, mashallah. May Allah Rabbul Izzah make it easy for the family. And indeed, we all are to leave this dunya one day. We are all to leave this dunya one day. And the dua that we read is, Assalamu alaykum أهل الديار من المؤمنين والمسلمين وإنا إن شاء الله بكم لاحقون نسأل الله لنا ولكم العافية. Yeah, so there was a son that came through from Cape Town, and then also some family members from Durban, and the janazah was just afternoon, and it took place in Nuclear. Qari Musa Sidat performed the Salatul Janazah there, mashallah.
1: In a world searching for direction, in a sea of uncertainty and chaos, where do we turn?
2: Patience in the face of trials. What do you do when life challenges you, when the world seems heavy? Prophet Muhammad, peace be upon him, faced unimaginable trials, yet his patience, sabr, became a source of strength for all of us. He said, how amazing is the affair of the believer. When he is happy, he is grateful. And when he is troubled, he is patient. Patience isn't just waiting. It's having complete faith that Allah's plan is perfect, no matter the circumstances. Have you developed the patience to trust Allah, even when things don't go as planned?
1: This Rabiul Awwal, discover the timeless guidance of Sirah. On Radio Islam, Muhammad sallallahu alaihi wasallam, humanity's compass in a sea of chaos.
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0: So today's interview is all about, you know, moving with purpose and how exercise can improve productivity and strengthen our salah. We're going to be chatting to Akila Chogley, and let me just tell you a little bit about the interview before we get into that. We often think of exercise simply in terms of losing weight or getting fit. But movement affects much more than our appearance. It can influence our energy, concentration, mood, mobility, and also our ability to remain independent as we grow older. As Muslims, there is another important dimension. Our bodies are an amana from Allah Rabbul Izzah, and maintaining our strength and mobility can also help us continue performing our salah, including standing, making ruku and going into sujood with greater ease. Today we are exploring the connection between purposeful movement, productivity, health aging, and our ability to fulfill both our everyday and spiritual responsibilities. Joining us is Akila Chogley, a biokineticist based in Bedford View, with a background in sports psychology and biokinetics. Akila, assalamu alaikum wa rahmatullahi wa barakatuh, and welcome to Radio Islam International.
1: Alaykum salam wa rahmatullahi wa barakatuh, and jazakallah for having me on the show.
0: Jazakallah khairan for joining us this afternoon. It's a pleasure to have you on board. So Akila, let's start off. You know, with everyday life, many of us experience that afternoon slump where the energy levels just drop and you need something to give you that boost. Either it's a coffee, and for some people, very bad habit is Monster or Red Bull or something like that to keep them going. From a biokinetics and sports psychology perspective, how does regular movement affect our energy, focus, mood, and productivity?
1: Regular movement has a direct effect on how we feel and perform mentally. So exercise increases blood flow throughout the body, including to the brain, and it can also improve alertness, mood, concentration, and cognitive function. So from a sports psychology perspective, movement can also help regulate your stress levels and mental fatigue. So exercises actually secrete your endorphins, which is your happy hormones, which helps with improving your mood. And also if you're struggling with anxiety or depression, it's also a tool to allow you to deal with those mental illnesses. And when we sit for long periods of time, eventually we become mentally drained. So even a short movement break can help us reset. So it doesn't necessarily mean that we should do like a full workout during the workday. All we have to do is just get up, walk around, do a few stretches or a few mobility exercises every 30 to 60 minutes, because that's what the body craves for. The body craves for movement. So instead of grabbing a coffee during that afternoon slump, rather just get up, go for a walk, or do some sort of stretches or mobility movements that will assist to get you through that afternoon slump.
0: You know, we often hear people say, I'm just getting older. When we notice, we say this usually when we notice some stiffness or weakness in the body, what actually starts happening to our muscles, bones, joints, balance, and even our flexibility as we move into our 40s and 50s and beyond?
1: So, unfortunately, we all have to age as much as we would like to look young, but aging is a natural process. And there is a huge difference between normal aging and avoidable physical decline. So just like we have a car that experiences wear and tear and occasionally needs like maintenance or repairs, our bodies also goes through these changes over time, and we need regular care, movement, and strengthening to keep functioning well. So as we get older, we gradually experience changes in your muscle mass and strength. So what you could do before, you now find that you're not necessarily able to do now. So your bone density changes, the joint mobility and reaction time, as well as your balance and flexibility. These changes don't happen all at the exact time or exact same age, but gradually as we get older, these are the things that start happening. So muscle mass and strength can begin declining from around the 50s, and with the rate generally becoming more noticeable as we move through our 40s and our 50s and beyond. So particularly if we are inactive, like we see a big difference from those who have been physically active all their lives to those who were and then they've stopped being physically active. You see the difference in things in terms of the activities of daily living. So we'll notice changes like you're finding it harder to get up from a low chair or getting up from the floor, or you're taking longer to climb stairs, or you're feeling stiffer after you're sitting for a long period of time. And also you find that your balance is no longer the same, or finding certain movements have become now difficult. So you need more support when getting down to or up from the floor. But an important point is that getting older doesn't automatically mean that we're becoming weak or stiff or frail. Some of these changes are just influenced by changing, and inactivity can accelerate them. So the good news is that exercise can help maintain and in many cases improve strength, mobility, balance, and functional ability as well.
0: So true indeed. In the Indian community, by and large, we are obese. There are people who are on the healthy side, alhamdulillah. But many of us are obese, our diet and all of that. What we tend to see is that people, when they reach their 40s, they get somewhat serious about their health, a little bit for a little while, and then they give up again. What's your observation looking at the Indian community, and where do you feel we need to improve when it comes to mobility and inactivity and fitness and all of that?
1: You know, generally in the Indian community, we don't really like to exercise. We run away from the movement and the physical activity. And also we sometimes consider, like, for example, a lot of people would say, oh, I do household chores. And they would, you know, consider that as movement. But it's more than that. We have to do a little bit more than that. We have to do a little bit more strength training, focusing on specific muscle groups. Because as we get older, I've seen it happening where we'd have, for example, a 50-year-old who doesn't exercise at all is not able to get up from the floor. But a 50-year-old who does exercise is able to still do that. And it's so important in terms of our daily activities, especially like when we're reading Salah. All of these movements are so important, not just for our daily activities, but for our overall well-being.
0: So essentially what you are saying is that there is the physical decline that will happen, and it's unavoidable, it's part of aging, but then there's also that which is linked to inactivity, and that could improve if we work on it.
1: Yeah, absolutely. You could definitely improve.
0: So from an Islamic perspective, you know, Salah itself requires mobility. We need to stand, how we go down into sujood and get back up again. Can maintaining strength and flexibility earlier in life actually help preserve our ability to perform these movements as we grow older?
1: Yeah, of course. So Salah is an activity alone. Like, we are so fortunate that Allah has given us Salah, because Salah is a low-intensity workout. So this is an important and, you know, very sensitive distinction, because there are some people who require a chair for Salah because of their pain and, you know, the injury or illnesses or disability. But there's sometimes what we perceive as aging may also be deconditioning. So if someone hasn't maintained their strength and mobility or movement, such as standing for extended periods or going into ruku or lowering themselves towards the floor and returning from sujood, can gradually become more difficult. So the question I would ask is this limitation primarily because of a medical condition, or has the person simply lost the strength, mobility, and confidence to perform the movement? And that's where biokineticists can be useful, because we assess things like lower body strength, balance, joint mobility, functional movement, and endurance. And importantly, the goal isn't necessarily to tell someone you shouldn't use a chair. The goal is to determine what the person can safely do and whether exercises can improve their physical capacity.
0: Yeah. Now, talk to us about walking every day. You have people who say, you know, I walk every day, alhamdulillah, Mawlana. But then, from what we understand, that there's a difference between walking and then between strength and resistance training. Is there a difference, and can you talk to us more about that?
1: Yeah, Yeah, so it's definitely, there is a difference in it. So with strength training, it becomes more important and not less important as we age. Mm. So walking is excellent for cardiovascular health, but walking alone doesn't necessarily provide enough stimulus to maintain the muscle strength we need for everyday life. So let's think about the movements we perform every day, like getting up from a chair, climbing up the stairs, getting shopping bags, getting into and out of a car, getting down onto the floor, getting back up from the floor, and maintaining our balance when we stumble or lose our footing. So all of these movements that we need to do every day require strength. And for someone who is starting to lose strength, we don't necessarily begin with complicated gym exercises, but we can start with simpler exercises. So the key message is don't wait until you struggle to get up from a chair before you start training the muscles that need that will assist you to get up from a chair.
0: So what are some of the basic things a person is supposed to be doing for strength training?
1: So we can do things like sit to stand. So from standing up from a chair and getting up, if you struggle with it, a lot of people, especially like the elderly from, I would say, about 55 and upwards, they struggle to get up from the chair without holding on to something. So we need to practice from standing up and then getting up without using any support. And then we could do certain supported squats, but obviously with correct movement and form of the squat. We can do step-ups on a staircase. We could do calf raises. We could do some hip exercises, some balancing exercises as well. And generally just functional movements, just to help you get going, mobility stretches as well, just to loosen up the joints. Because as we get older, the joints do get tough.
0: Mm. So true. And what about flexibility and balance? Are these things that we should deliberately train as we age rather than waiting until we start experiencing problems?
1: Absolutely, because balance, so as we get older, we have a high risk for falling. So a lot of our elderly tend to have high risk for fall, and they tend to fracture, bones, hip bones, and knees, and that type of thing. So balance helps to prevent that, prevents risk for falling. And mobility helps to allow the movement of your joints to be a little bit better. So, for example, a lot of people can't lift up their arms because of the stiffness in their shoulders. And eventually, they lose function when you can't do certain things. So mobility and balance is really important, and we should really focus on that as well.
0: Yeah. I suppose the biggest challenge when we talk about exercise and training is the consistency part, and also, you know, being patient and having the discipline to pull through right till the end. From your sports psychology background, can developing those qualities through physical activity positively influence discipline in other areas of life?
1: Absolutely. So they usually say if you do something for 21 days, then you would be consistent in it. A lot of people, like at the beginning of the year, we always see people wanting to get fit now because it's January and they need to lose weight, and you know they want to start doing something about their lives, but then it will last for a few months and then it will just gradually die down. So it is important that we need to be consistent with something that we want to do, because ideally we need to look at the reason why we're doing the exercises. We should have actually an intention of why we're doing the exercises. And that's also to help us, strengthen our iman and strengthen our worshiping Allah. For example, like reading our salah to make it easier for us to read salah. Any ibadah, sort of ibadah acts that we need to do. So we should make an intention to be able to do these exercises to help us keep our strength as well.
0: Yeah. So I suppose the question that many would be asking at the moment is that, okay, we haven't trained for years now. Where do we start? Where do we pick up on?
1: So this is actually where Bikinetics can make a huge difference. So if someone hasn't exercised for years and is still struggling with basic daily activities, I wouldn't put them straight into like a traditional JUMP program. We would start with where the person is now. So first I would assess their current functional ability, things like strength, balance, mobility, their cardiovascular tolerance, and how they perform everyday movement. And then we would identify things that they're struggling with. So for example, if somebody says you can't exercise from the floor, things that they could do before, but now they aren't able to manage. So we would break that movement down and we'll ask, what is preventing you from doing it? And then we'll work on that specific area. So the program would initially involve very simple movements and then gradually, you know, increase the intensity of those exercises.
0: Indeed. Akila, jazakallah khairan for your time. It has been a very insightful discussion. Your closing thoughts this afternoon?
1: I think that everyone should do a bit of exercises, even if it's just for 30 to 45 minutes. And they should do it for at least 3 to 4 times a week.
0: So if a partner says you drive me crazy, is that good enough exercise?
1: Not entirely, but you can tell them, let's go for a walk.
0: That's a good idea. Jazakallah khairan, Akila, for joining us this afternoon. Assalamu alaikum wa rahmatullahi wa barakatuh.
1: Jazakallah for having me. Alaykum salam.
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So let's do a recap of yesterday's discussion before we go into today's discussion. If you've been following, we are doing the series on the daughters of the Prophet sallallahu alaihi wasallam. We've covered the lives of Sayyidatuna Zainab, Ruqayya, Umm Kulthum, radiyallahu ta'ala anhunna ajma'een. And yesterday we started our discussion on Fatimah al-Zahra, radiyallahu ta'ala anha. Yesterday we made mention that she is the youngest of the daughters of the Prophet sallallahu alayhi wasallam. She was born just before the Prophet of Allah had become a Nabi. And she was married off to Sayyiduna Ali ibn Abi Talib radiyallahu ta'ala an. Yesterday we made mention that Fatima radiyallahu ta'ala anha is known by different names. Fatima al-Zahra is one. Fatima al-Batul is another name. And we also spoke about the fact that Sayyidina Abu Bakr and Sayyidina Umar both had expressed their intention and desire to marry her, but the Prophet of Allah sallallahu alaihi wasallam said that she is small and she is young. And when Sayyidina Ali finally proposed, the Prophet sallallahu alaihi wasallam had married her off to Ali radiyallahu ta'ala an. We also spoke about the fact that Sayyidina Ali was poor. He did not have much. He did not have much in terms of the dunya. And the Prophet sallallahu alaihi wasallam asked him, "Where's that armor that you got after the battle of Badr?" And he said, "I still have it, O Nabi of Allah." So the Prophet of Allah advised him that sell that and use the money from there to help you get married. And that is the point that we discussed yesterday, and we said that we're talking about the daughter of Muhammad sallallahu alaihi wasallam. If he had to express his desire that his daughter be married off to the wealthiest man in Medina, they would not have resisted, or they would not have thought about it even for a while, or even give it a second thought. But the Prophet of Allah sallallahu alaihi wasallam here saw in Ali what he did not see in anyone else, and that is a man of integrity, bravery, courage, youthfulness, and a man with deen, a person whom Allah Rabbul Izzah had blessed tremendously. So the Prophet of Allah had him married to his daughter. Yesterday we made mention that Sayyidina Ali did not have the courage also to come and ask the Prophet's daughter in hand for nikah. He came there and the Nabi of Allah is looking at Ali, and the Prophet of Allah realized why he is here, and he said, "Ali, is it about marriage that you want to talk?" And Ali radiallahu ta'ala anhu said, "Yes, O Nabi of Allah, it is about marriage that I've come to talk to you about." And the rest is history, as they say. So we're going to continue with her discussion today in terms of how she was, after the nikah, how her father made arrangements for her to be sent off in a very dignified way to her new home, and the kind of preparations that he made for her.

So once the nikah took place, the Prophet ﷺ instructed the people around him, meaning the ladies of the house, that prepare for Fatima to move to her new place and her new residence. And it is mentioned here in the Musnad of Imam Ahmad, rahmatullah alayh, that jahaza Rasulullah sallallahu alayhi wasallam Fatimata fi khamila wa qirba wa wisada min udum wa hashwaha lifun. The Prophet sallallahu alayhi wasallam prepared together a few things, few humble things that he could send his daughter with. And to give you an indication of what we are talking about, the Prophet sallallahu alayhi wasallam basically gave a pillow that was stuffed with palm fiber, a water skin, a vessel, and a handful of mill, or a hand mill for grinding grain. And according to other reports, that the Prophet of Allah had also given her some basic bedding, and it is with this that he sent his daughter off with the ladies of the house to the new residence, and that is the place of Sayyiduna Ali radiyallahu ta'ala an. And now if you go to Madinatul Munawwara, you'll see that the house of Fatima radiyallahu ta'ala anha is not too far off from the house of her beloved father, the Prophet sallallahu alayhi wasallam, and the house of Aisha radiyallahu ta'ala anha. So this is the daughter of Muhammad sallallahu alayhi wasallam coming into a new home with meager means, with meager modest means, nothing fancy, nothing grand, but just with simple basic amenities that she's coming into a new home. It's basically a water skin, a hand mill for grinding grain, and a leather cushion stuffed with palm fiber, and basic bedding. That's it. From this narration we also learn that it is absolutely fine also for the parents of the daughter to gift her something when she gets married, whatever it is, to help her in a new home. There's nothing wrong with that. But to fix dahej, as we talk about dahej, now that is a Hindu custom, a non-Islamic custom, where they stipulate and they impose, so to say, on the girl side, that this is what we want in marriage. We want a car, we want a flat, and we want, depending on the status of the family and how wealthy they are. That's why in some Indian communities, in the non-Muslim sectors, even up to this day, when a daughter is born, they find it very burdensome because the girl side have to provide all of this. Having said that, if a father or a mother or the parents want to gift their daughter something when she gets married, without any obligation on their part, just out of the goodness of their heart, that is absolutely fine, as we learn from the example of the Prophet sallallahu alaihi wasallam. But to impose something or to stipulate that we want this, that is un-Islamic.

of his life with a lot of financial struggles, and that's the nature of many people's marital life as they start off. You shouldn't be overwhelmed, nor should you lose heart or lose hope. Remember that Allah Rabbul Izzah is the one that provides, and Allah gives barakah in everything that we do. And if our intentions are pure, Allah Rabbul Izzah will always make a way out for us. So there are few reports that talk about their married life. For example, the one is Fatima radiallahu ta'ala anha used to carry water on her own for the house. She used to go out and carry the water for the family, and she used to grind the flour, and she used to work very hard, to the point that the hadith is authentic, that by this hard labor, it left many imprints on my hands and on my chest because of this hard labor. And when the Prophet sallallahu alaihi wasallam received some slaves and servants, Ali radiallahu ta'ala anhu suggested to me that I should go and speak to my father and talk to him, that perhaps we can get some domestic help at home, and it can, you know, alleviate some of the domestic chores and the struggle that we faced thereof. So she came to her father, and first she found it difficult to come to speak to her father about it. And when she finally came, the Prophet sallallahu alaihi wasallam, you know, heard her out. But the Prophet of Allah explained his predicament to say that, how can I give you a servant or a khadim to help you at home when the people of Suffa have nothing to eat? When the people of Suffa have nothing to eat. So she went back home. Later that day, the Prophet ﷺ visited her and Ali radiallahu ta'ala an, and he said to them, should I not teach you something even better, more valuable than a servant? And they said, indeed, O Nabi of Allah. And the Prophet ﷺ then taught her the famous Tasbih al-Fatimi. And Ali radiallahu ta'ala anhu said that after that day, I never forgot, or I've never missed out the opportunity of practicing on this hadith of the Prophet ﷺ. So they asked him, even on the night of Siffin, he said, even on the night of Siffin, I used to practice on this hadith of the Prophet sallallahu alaihi wasallam. And we know the barakah and the virtue of this is that if a person who reads a tasbih al-fatimi at night before going to bed, then whatever fatigue and whatever tiredness that he's experiencing, Allah Rabbul Izzah, through the blessings of this tasbih, is that when he wakes up in the morning, he or she, they will be rejuvenated and refreshed. That is the barakah of this. So this is a point of reflection for us. This is the daughter of the Master sallallahu alaihi wasallam, involved in hard labor. Hard labor. You can look up the narration. You can read the details thereof. How she used to work with her own bare hands in kneading the dough, and besides that, even the processes before that, grinding the flour and all of that, and carrying the water, and to the point that it's leaving imprints on the body of Fatima radiallahu ta'ala anha. So she also knew the mas'ala, that it is not necessary for a wife to do all of this. The khidmah is not necessary on her part, and actually it is the responsibility of the husband. But she is doing all of this as a service to her family, and more importantly, for the sake of Allah Rabbul Izzah. And in the life of Fatima radiallahu ta'ala anha is a lesson for us all. Really, it's a lesson for us all. We also have to train our daughters in a way where they take on the colors of the mothers of the believers, Ummahatul Mu'mineen on the one side, and also the great stalwarts of the Ummah and the daughters of the Ummah, like Fatima radiallahu ta'ala anha and the rest. So we find this as a salient feature in the household of Medina, where the women used to carry out certain tasks of the home, and the men were tasked with other duties that were outside of the home. And with the joint effort of the husband and wife,
that home used to be filled with barakah.

0: laughter and joy, and there wasn't a tussle. Each person understood what their role was in the house, and because of that, there was a lot of harmony and peace and mahabba. Today we get bogged down by the technicalities, and we want to technically argue things, and as a result, the mahabba leaves that relationship and that home, and we find a lot of infighting. But that's a discussion for another day. We are basically commenting on the lifestyle of Ali radiallahu ta'ala and Fatima radiallahu ta'ala anha. There's another incident mentioned about their married life. One day the Prophet sallallahu alaihi wasallam came to visit his daughter Fatima, and he asked her, "Where is Ali?" And she said, "I don't know where is he. We had a bit of an exchange and things got heated and he left the house." So the Prophet sallallahu alaihi wasallam looked for Ali and found him in the masjid. He was sleeping on the ground, on the floor, covered in dust. So the Prophet of Allah said, "Qum ya Aba Turab." The Prophet of Allah is the one who gave him this pet name or this nickname, Aba Turab, the father of the dust. Because Ali radiallahu ta'ala was covered in dust, and the Prophet sallallahu alaihi wasallam affectionately addressing his son-in-law, "Qum ya Aba Turab, get up, wake up, O Abu Turab, O the father of dust." So Ali radiallahu ta'ala used to say that this name or this title was so beloved to me that I felt it as an honor for me to be called by Abu Turab. Here again we learn another lesson, that how the Prophet of Allah was able to diffuse the tension in the home between his daughter and between his son-in-law. And it also tells you that it is absolutely normal for husband and wife to experience some form of tension in their relationship, whether you are Hazrat or you are not Hazrat. Whoever you may be, at the end of the day, tension is tension. There's no relationship without tension. Too many fairy tales that we are carrying in our minds, and we think that a rosy relationship is like a walk in the park and you never fight. You do fight. Sometimes you fight like cats and dogs, but the thing is that you make up and you continue to live with each other. There's a very funny clip that somebody sent the other day, that the husband and wife are arguing and you think that the house is going to catch on fire, the way that they are fighting and the way that they are cursing one another. And once the argument ends, the husband is going to the room, and the wife says, "Baby, I'm making tea, you want some tea?" And the people are saying that is married life at the end of the day. You fight and then you continue. You reach a point that there's no walking back now. It's all about making it work and making it happen. Anyways, people, what we learn from this life of Fatima radiallahu ta'ala anha, that she also experienced some tension in the home. And the Prophet sallallahu alaihi wasallam was a master at diffusing it. And this is the role of the parents on both sides. Your children will come to you worked up and emotionally charged, and they will tell you about what is happening in their home, and you pick up the phone, "Hey, listen, you know what, my daughter is not on the streets, and you know what, if you can't look after her, you tell me, I will bring her home today. Well, why do we need to be so aggressive in our approach? The way you carry on, like you got no tension in your home with your wife. That's how some of the in-laws carry on. They're fighting themselves so much, and then when their daughter or son comes with some tension in their home, you carry on like your home is, a garden of Jannah. Don't throw stones from a glass building, you know, because we're all in the same situation here. In any case, the Prophet sallallahu alaihi wasallam diffused the situation, and life continued, and the Prophet sallallahu alaihi wasallam used wisdom, and that's what's lacking on the side of the elders and the seniors in the family today. We have to say it like that, you know. The wisdom is lacking. Obviously, your daughter or your son is going to come emotionally charged. You don't have to become emotionally charged when you're responding to the situation. You have to be wise, like how the Prophet of Allah was wise with Fatima and Ali. So that's another story. There's another story that we can quickly look at, and that is the Prophet sallallahu alaihi wasallam one day came to visit Ali and Fatima radiallahu ta'ala anhuma, and he encouraged them, you know, to wake up for the night prayers, Qiyamul Layl, and to encourage them to bring that into their lives. So this is also another important point for the parents to work on their kids, to ensure that they also come onto deen, and to gently nudge them and guide them along the path. We will continue, inshallah.
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7: Assalamu alaikum wa rahmatullahi wa barakatuh. Making headlines, Steve Biko inquest to hear first witness. Yom al-Thulath at the 12th of Rabiul Awal 1448, corresponding to Tuesday the 25th of August 2026. With your news on Radio Islam, I am Muhammad Baum. Starting with local news, the long-awaited Steve Biko inquest is set to hear its first witness today. The reopening inquiry was nearly derailed by a funding dispute after Legal Aid South Africa rejected the Biko family's application for legal representation. The Department of Justice has since stepped in to cover the family's legal costs, clearing the way for proceedings to continue at the Gqeberha High Court. Biko died on the 12th of September 1977 from injuries sustained while in police detention. No one has ever been held criminally liable for his death.
8: In a way, I am glad Mrs. Biko was not here. I deliberately wanted to keep her away from that kind of conversation. She bears no burden for the attainment of justice for the murder of her husband. I am glad that the matter was decided favorably. It is commendable that the minister stepped in.
7: Now, the state says political fixer Brown Mokgotsi planned to escape from court during his appearance on the 20th of August 2026. This emerged from Mokgotsi's fourth bail bid at the Johannesburg Magistrates Court. Mokgotsi faces charges linked to an alleged staged assassination attempt in November 2025 in Vosloorus. The Northwest political fixer is charged with unlawful possession of a firearm and ammunition, perjury, and defeating the ends of justice. The state has also previously raised concerns about witness intimidation in protecting their identities. It's alleged that Mokgotsi's wife visited one of the witnesses after the address was revealed. On the African continent, a major gathering of Sudanese political forces and civil society groups opposed to the war has ended in Addis Ababa in Ethiopia. The groups have rejected General Abdel Fattah al-Burhan's proposed national dialogue, saying they will not participate or recognize its conclusions. They argue that the initiative cannot bring peace while fighting continues, especially with the rapid support forces led by General Hameti excluded from the talks.
9: Former Prime Minister Abdallah Hamdok has also stressed that no credible peace process is possible without an end to the fighting. Participants accused Berhan of using the dialogue to legitimize his authority following the 2021 military coup. They also warned that the initiative could deepen Sudan's division. The meeting brought together members of the National Congress Party, the UMA movement, the Peace Coalition Summoned, and Sudanese civil society organizations.
7: In world news, tens of thousands of Rohingya refugees have rallied to protest against conditions at overcrowded camps in Bangladesh, demanding more international assistance to improve conditions. The United Council of Rohingya Refugee Group says it organized a protest earlier today to remember the atrocities committed and highlight the ongoing humanitarian crisis on the 9th anniversary of the exodus from Myanmar. More than 1.2 million Rohingya people, many of whom fled the 2017 military crackdown in their home country, live in about 30 camps in the world's largest refugee settlement in Bangladesh's Cox's Bazar. Conditions in the camps have deteriorated amid a funding reduction, limited rations and cuts in services. And in UMA news, the Trump administration yesterday formally removed Syria from the state sponsor of terrorism, the SST blacklist, in a landmark move that unlocks export restrictions and allows for the U.S. to supply military aid to the country. Secretary of State Marco Rubio says he also delisted Hayat Tahrir al-Sham's designation as a special designated global terrorist. Syrian President Ahmed al-Sharr was the leader of the HTS. The move follows Israel's bombing Syria's Abu al-Zuhur air base last week, which escalated tensions between Washington and Damascus, as well as Syria's main foreign backer, Turkey. Tom Barak, U.S. ambassador to Turkey and envoy to Syria, called the strike serious and warning in an interview last week, floating the idea that Israel may have been trying to bait Turkey into the war. The U.S. has previously signaled its intent to Syria's removal from the SST blacklist. Coming to the financials, the rand is trading at 15.97 to the dollar, 21.78 to the pound, 18.63 to the euro. Oil is trading at $92.17 a barrel, gold $4,634.44 a fine ounce. Sukkah is up $21,718.16. In our Salat times for today in the Joburg region, Asr Hanafi sets in at 4.15 p.m., Maghrib sets in at 5.55 p.m. In the Durban region, Asr Hanafi is set in at 3.59 p.m., Maghrib sets in at 5.40 p.m., inshallah. Recapping the top story of this hour, the long-awaited Steve Biko inquest is set for to hear its first witness today. From the news desk, Khalid Islam, Assalamu alaikum wa rahmatullahi wa barakatuh.
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13: Rabi al-Awwal 1448. Muhammad sallallahu alayhi wa sallam, humanity's compass in a sea of chaos.

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1: Welcome to the program, Sister Mutaz. Assalamu alaikum wa rahmatullahi wa barakatuh.
2: Wa alaikum salam wa rahmatullahi wa barakatuh. And jazakallah khair for having me on.
1: What are the skills that schools never and didn't teach you that have helped shape your life and your career? And where did you learn them? What is the response?
2: So we got a wide range of response coming through. I'm going to start off with Shazia Ahmed. She says, school never taught me how to deal with difficult people. I learned that through work and life, we quickly realize that being right isn't always as important as knowing how to handle a situation with maturity. Another interesting one is from Riaz Khan. He says, we taught mathematics in school, but not how to budget, save, invest, or make sensible financial decisions. Those were the lessons life has taught me. Samira Hussein says, confidence. We always told about this, even as adults, but no one teaches you until you have to be in a situation where you need to trust yourself. And this year, nothing can prepare you for, no life coach, no psychologist, but you being in a difficult situation. Ibrahim Vaura says, being able to speak to people, listen properly, and understand different personalities has helped me more in my career than many subjects I studied at school. Arif Ismail says, time management. Once you have work and responsibilities, nobody tells you that your biggest issue you're going to face as an adult will be how to manage your time, because being in school, you are going from classroom to classroom, everything has a set time. And when you come into the real work life, you have deadlines, but no fixed time. And this is when most people have trial and error. Lubna Patel says, managing the home. We spent years learning that we have to do something, but this never comes until you are truly a wife and a mom. And you have to rely on your mothers and or your aunts to teach you how to handle the balance of being a wife and a mom at the same time. And lastly is Faisal Esop. He says, networking and building relationships. During school years, we so focus on our friends groups, our cliques that we have, that when they stay absent, we stay absent, not realizing that during this time, it gives the children the term acquaintances, where they can build networks with other people and get to know other friends as well, or other acquaintances. You don't have to be friends with them. You don't have to know personal details of them. But this helps you in a networking situation. What have you learned as an adult?
1: I think, emotional intelligence includes all the soft skills. I think in school, there's not much focus on that. It's only the mechanical parts of everything. So that is something that we need to focus on more, the emotion part of. And someone did allude to that in negotiating, dealing with different people, and also, some of those types of skills. What are your thoughts, Sister Mutaz?
2: So touching on the last response we got, I had a conversation with my daughter earlier last week, and we spoke about it because there was a girl whose friends group was absent and she was there, and nobody wanted to allow her into their friend groups for the day. And this was a very important opportunity for teaching her that, having acquaintances, it's okay. Allow them to be part of your conversation for the 10, 15 minutes through the day. And that small gesture might help you. So she asked why, and I told her that when you start working, or even later on in life, having acquaintances and networking becomes such a vital part. And it's normally often out of our comfort zone or our friend circle that we have to now network with other people. And it gives children ways also to understand that different people come from different backgrounds and they learn different life values as well.
1: Yes, really, really pertinent. Jazakumullah khair. Assalamu alaikum wa rahmatullahi wa barakatuh.
2: Wa alaikum salam wa rahmatullahi wa barakatuh.
1: From that, we go to our next interview, Leaving the Ladder Down. As Women Month draw to a close, the focus turns to how women in leadership can help create a path for those coming behind. We're joined by our guest this afternoon, Leonie Stanley, Operations Director at South African Cloud Telephony Provider in Euphoria Telecom. Good afternoon and welcome to the program.
3: Thank you for having me, Yusuf. It's good to be with you.
1: Thank you for joining us. So let's start off, our discussion by looking at an important distinction between mentorship and sponsorship. What does active sponsorship actually look like, and why is it so important for women trying to move into leadership?
3: So the simplest way that I can put this is mentorship for me is more of a conversation, whereas sponsorship is more of a decision that you make. You decide to sponsor someone. Mentorship will cost me, for an example, an hour and a cup of coffee with someone, whereas sponsorship will cost me something else and something more. That is when I actually decide to put someone's name forward and which I will back. And that is what matters, is that is sponsoring an individual rather than just sitting down with them in a conversation. So advice is normally free, but sponsorship isn't. So what women often don't get is somebody willing to just spend some time with them and in their own standing and stand up for them in a room that they've not been invited to yet.
1: Yes, yes. So that is an important distinction that one needs to keep in mind. You've described spending years preparing for meetings only to discover that the real decisions have already been made somewhere else. So what are some of the unwritten rules of corporate life that you wish someone had explained to you earlier?
3: Yeah, that's a good one, and it was a big one for me to learn that my work on its own doesn't just count for itself. I used to walk into a boardroom with a best prepared file and still lose, and I just couldn't understand why. And now being where I am now, I eventually realized that meetings weren't really where decisions happened. People will walk in and they will present a case to you, but actually decisions happen in corridors or phone calls or at a lunch. Nobody told me this. So what I do today is I actually have conversations with my team and with a woman in my organization that when there's a big meeting coming up and they need to present, that they actually start engaging with the decision makers up front. That is the map that I refer to. That is where I would say we need to assist and help them navigate the unwritten rules of corporate life.
1: Yes, certainly. In terms of, measuring one's career, should one be measuring career success by how far one climbs in the process?
3: I wouldn't say that on its own. Certainly it does play a role. But I would certainly look back. If I would say what my career success would look like is what I would measure in what the room looks like when I leave one day. And if it was actually the same narrow room as what I found it, because then I didn't really need anything. I just hold a seat for a while. So for me, success would look like what it looks like when I leave the room and the difference that I would have made in other women's lives.
1: In considering that it's Women's Month and we're coming to a close of that in South Africa, what are the areas of focus that really, in our context, considering what we're going through as a country, where we are, where we've been, what are the areas of focus?
3: So in an organization and lifting other women, I would say we need to just focus on the ordinary things, honestly. I guess we start thinking or looking at bigger pictures and we tend to lose the simple things. On a Monday morning, just walk in and women have to just say a name out loud instead of saying that we need to hire more women or we need more women in leadership. It actually starts with us, not just a sentiment. We need to start saying names instead of, let me give you an example. I'd rather just say in a meeting that let's hire Sally because Sally is good at XYZ rather than just wanting to fulfill a EE scorecard for that matter and just get women on board. Let's talk about the names, put the names on the table. And then I would do things like encourage women to do the presentations rather than doing the presentation on her behalf. I would say get them out there, let them do what they need to do, build the trust, and let them then build their own confidence.
1: Yes, certainly. We appreciate you chatting to us this afternoon. Thank you very much for your time.
3: Thank you so much for having me, Yusuf. Have a good day.
1: You have a lovely afternoon. Okay, thank you.
3: Thank you. Bye-bye. Bye-bye.
1: That is our guest talking to us about Women's Month and some of the issues that we pick up on that. Now we go to our newspaper headlines. Sister Nisa, assalamu alaikum wa rahmatullahi wa barakatuh.
4: Wa alaikum salam wa rahmatullahi wa barakatuh.
1: Starlight Edition, South Africa faces GBV epidemic.
4: Once again, we find that South Africa has recorded more than 50,000 cases of gender-based violence and femicide in the 2025-26 financial year, according to Acting Police Minister Feroz Kachalia. More than 30,000 cases resulted in arrests or referrals to the National Prosecuting Authority, but activists warn the figures represent only the reported cases, with many victims never approaching police. Campaigners say the country needs far more than awareness drives during Women's Month and the 16 days of activism. They are calling for sustained community programs, greater support for grassroots organizations, and stronger interventions aimed at perpetrators. With local government elections approaching, activists also say voters have an opportunity to demand concrete action from political leaders on the GBVF crisis.
1: ANC fears revolt over mayoral list. That is the Daily News.
4: Yes, the ANC's decision to delay announcing its mayoral candidates has reportedly raised concerns of a possible internal revolt, particularly in KZN. Party members say leadership feared losing supporters or triggering violence if unsuccessful candidates were named before the IEC's registration deadline. In Itegweni, current Mayor Cyril Taba, Speaker Tabani Nyawose and Deputy Minister Nomusa Dube Ngube are among those in contention. Some ANC members say the region feels sidelined by the choices. Political analyst Tabani Kumalo says the party is under pressure because voters increasingly want to know who they are voting for rather than simply supporting the ANC brand. And Deputy Secretary General Nomvula Mkonyana Kunyane says the candidates are still undergoing the final stage of the selection process.
1: Cape August, mixed reaction to council and disposal plans.
4: Well, the city of Cape Town's plans to dispose of several municipal properties is drawing mixed reactions from political parties. Council has agreed in principle to sell land in Pinelands and Thornton for about 80 million rand, while another site in Stickland is earmarked for a long-distance bus terminus. The Patriotic Alliance is opposing the Stickland transfer, warning that informal vehicle traders can lose their livelihoods and calling for proper consultations and relocation. The DA says public engagement has taken place and argues the project will strengthen Bellville as a major transport hub. Meanwhile, parties have welcomed plans to donate part of the Atlantis Tussong Centre to the Western Cape government, ensuring continued access to essential public services.
1: Guardian, Burnham accuses Kremlin of outrageous threats to Britain.
4: Well, British Prime Minister Andy Burnham has accused Russia of making outrageous threats against Britain during his first overseas visit as Prime Minister in Kiev. Burnham announced that Britain will allow Ukraine access to previously classified information on components used in long-range Storm Shadow missiles, helping Kiev develop its own production capability. Russia has condemned the move, warning that missile production sites could become targets and accusing Britain of fueling the conflict. Burnham also urged countries to help Ukraine secure more US-made Patriot air defense missiles, and he insisted that Britain's policy of supporting Ukraine has not changed, despite Moscow warning that relations with London have reached an unprecedented low. That's your newspaper.
5: Shukran. Shukran, I appreciate it.
4: Assalamu alaikum wa rahmatullahi wa barakatuh.
0: In a world searching for direction, in a sea of uncertainty and chaos, where do we turn?
6: Demonstrated patience, understanding, and respect for his wives and children, setting an example that resonates deeply with the challenges we see today, like family breakdowns and social alienation. Prophet Muhammad sallallahu alaihi wasallam emphasized kindness, open communication, and mutual respect within families. He encouraged parents to treat their children with love and fairness, fostering a sense of security and belonging. These teachings are particularly relevant in today's world, where family structures are under strain from external influences and the pressures of modern life.
0: This Rabiul Awwal, discover the timeless guidance of Sira
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1: This Asr Adhan is brought to you by Africa Muslims Agency. 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
1: Assalamu alaikum wa rahmatullahi wa barakatuh, and welcome to Your World Today. Well, quick change of presenter here, as Mufti has to attend to some important business, but I'll be sitting in for the last interview. My name is Anisa Isak, and we are looking at Muslim Views. Journalists at Muslim Views, Yasin Bardeen, as well as Mahmoud Sangle, have won the inaugural Story of the Year Award at the AVBOB Forum of Community Journalists Excellence Awards for their investigation into the authenticity of Zamzam water being sold in South Africa. The investigation combined laboratory testing, expert analysis, and supply chain reporting across three provinces, raising important questions about consumer trust, religious significance, and the authenticity of a sacred commodity. And joining us to unpack the award and the investigation is Brother Mahmoud Sangle, director and senior writer at Muslim Views and one of the journalists behind the award-winning story. Brother Mahmoud, assalamu alaikum wa rahmatullahi wa barakatuh. Welcome to the show.
2: Wa alaikum salam wa rahmatullahi wa barakatuh, and thank you for the invitation.
1: Well, jazakallah khair for making time, and I think importantly, mabruk on the award to you as well as to Yasin. So you and Yasin have spent several years investigating this issue. What does winning the inaugural Story of the Year award mean to both of you, particularly after such a long and detailed investigation?
2: Yes, the award actually signifies a recognition of investigative journalism that focuses on a matter of high public interest and news value in our community. Mm-hmm. Now, very often, you know, the typical investigation is about the wrongdoing in corporate affairs, in government. Usually it's the private sector and the public sector. And the stakes are usually very high, you know, just in corporate terms. But investigative journalism is typically not focused on what happens at local level in our community. And we thought this would make an important difference. And when we use the kind of framework that is typically applied for a newspaper and media investigations of corporate wrongdoing to a local community business, that template actually worked very well. And I thought that because we followed the process, we were thorough, we had a methodology that was authentic and credible, and it survived the tests of integrity, it ought to be recognized as would any other investigative article by a mainstream newspaper.
1: What first raised questions for you about Zamzam water being sold in South Africa, and when did you realize there was a much bigger story that needed to be investigated?
2: Well, going around South Africa, I mean, if you go to Johannesburg and to KZN and Cape Town, particularly during the month of Ramadan, you would find Zamzam water in abundance. Now, we know, and I think everybody who goes for Hajj and for Umrah knows that you are allowed only a 5-liter bottle on exit from the kingdom to come back to South Africa or anywhere else in the world for that matter. So what is the red flag for me was that the water is so abundantly available commercially in South Africa and in denominations far smaller than 5 liters. And the prices at which they were sold were fairly exorbitant. So that led us to inquire, where does this water come from? How is it brought into the country? So the investigation basically is in two key angles. The one is the water authentic and is it safe to drink? So that was the first angle, and that's what we covered in the article through lab tests and so forth, and our findings were published. The other angle is still under investigation. That is, how does the water get into South Africa? Because it is known and it is a published fact that export of Zamzam from the kingdom is prohibited. Mm. So who gets it out? How does it get out? And how does it get in? And when it gets in, how does it pass through customs without the usual checks for food and drink and beverages that are bottled? Because there's a whole host of regulations that are applicable to drinkable water, that are not complied with. And when you look at the typical Zamzam that is for sale in our shops.
1: You tested 19 samples obtained from retailers in KZN, Gauteng and the Western Cape, comparing them with 5 samples obtained from Saudi Arabia. What did the testing reveal, and were there any findings that particularly surprised you?
2: Yes, so the findings were surprising. They were starkly surprising. So in our article that was noted by the judges, we created a graphic and we called it Zamzam proportions. Mm-hmm. And so we had 7 of the key chemical constituents of Zamzam, of water, you know, generally speaking. But for Zamzam, it is particularly unique because the health benefits and the purity of Zamzam is noted by scientists who have done the tests. So the chemicals or the constituents that we tested were chloride, calcium, potassium, sodium, magnesium, fluoride, and sulfates. And all of these were tested against the authentic samples that we obtained from the kingdom. And but when we tested them against the samples from Gauteng, KZN, and Western Cape, we found that, generally speaking, the Gauteng samples and the KZN samples were very close to the authentic samples from the controlled samples from the kingdom. But in the Western Cape, almost every sample that we tested proved to be significantly different. In other words, a divergence from the readings of chloride, calcium, etc., were very, very different in terms of the percentage composition in the authentic samples.
1: Mm. Now, the investigation went beyond scientific testing. You consulted geohydrologists, examined labeling, and attempted to trace the supply chain. Why was it important to approach the story from these different angles rather than relying on laboratory results alone?
2: Yeah, well, we're not experts. I mean, although the last time I saw chemical formulas was when I was at high school, you know, and didn't even take it beyond school level. So we're not experts. So yes. As laypersons, we are speaking to lay people who are our readers, and we want to explain to them that our findings are significant, but it's not that we made these findings by doing it ourselves. We send them to a lab that is accredited by a SANAS accredited lab. So these are standards set by international bodies, which local South African bodies have to abide by. And these labs are accredited accordingly. So when we send the samples to these labs for testing, these were accredited labs, and they were authorized to do these tests. And the two they were three, actually. Dr. Harris Steinman and Dr. Ismail Mohammed, and then there is also a local geohydrologist, if I can just get to a name, I think Akila Parker. So they read the results. In other words, the lab test results that were supplied to us were given to them for interpretation, because it's fairly complex in terms of the spreadsheets that they supplied, and we had to give them all the results, both of the authentic samples, the control ones from the kingdom, as well as the ones that we tested from the various stores across the country. And when they did the comparisons and the readings and the interpretation, they arrived at what I would call an authoritative conclusion that the Western Cape samples are not authentic.
1: Mm. Now, Zamzam water holds profound religious significance for us Muslims. So this was clearly about much more than bottled water. How

0: value system that governs and that guides the thinking and the conduct and the behavior of our audience. And similarly, that same framework must guide ours. So in both, we have an editorial policy and a code of ethics that is given to all media organizations in South Africa by the Press Council of South Africa, of which we are members. But as far as we are concerned, our standards are even stricter and higher than that. In other words, when we do our investigations and our reporting, we consider things like the dignity of the human being in terms of prophetic and Quranic values, the reputation of individuals in terms of Quranic and prophetic values. Therefore, our standards we consider to be compliant with the Press Code of South Africa, but setting a higher standard as well in terms of our religious values as Muslims.
1: Now, the award recognizes what you have uncovered so far, but you have indicated that the investigation is continuing. What are you looking into now, and what questions about Zamzam water being sold in South Africa remain unanswered?
0: It is that second angle that I told you about. Mm-hmm. How does it get exported from the Saudi Kingdom? How does it get into South Africa? Who is the logistics service provider? And what happens at the ports of exit and the ports of entry for this product to come in without the due checks and balances? And when I say this product, I don't mean the substance called Zamzam itself, because we know as faithful believers that this is a sacred water that was, since Nabi Ibrahim alayhi salam, was consumed by Muslims who go there for pilgrimage. So there's no question about the authenticity of the product. It is the packaging, the transportation, and the sale of the product that we are concerned about. So that is the angle we're investigating now, and we're looking into ways of obtaining information that is typically held by corporations and by business interests that are afraid of the truth being exposed.
1: Brother Mohammed Sangley, director and senior writer at Muslim Views, shukran for joining us and for unpacking this very important investigation. Mabruk to you and to Yasin Bardeen on winning the inaugural Story of the Year award. I think it's a story that clearly raises some very important questions, particularly around authenticity, accountability, and consumer trust, particularly when the product involved has such deep religious significance to the Muslim community. And we really do wish you all the best with the investigation as it continues, inshallah.
0: Jazakallah to you as well.
1: Ameen. Assalamu alaikum.
0: Wa alaikum salam wa rahmatullah.
1: And that was Brother Mahmoud Sangley talking to us. He's from Muslim Views, as I said, director and senior writer. Also the winners of the Story of the Year Award at the AVBOB Forum of Community Journalists Excellence Awards for their investigation into the authenticity of Zamzam water being sold in South Africa. And I think that's a really, really good story. And if you want to read it, it is in the Muslim Views, and you'll be able to find it there if you search for it online as well. Well, that brings us to just 9 minutes before our news bulletin, inshallah, but we'll leave you with a nasheed for now and some ad break, and inshallah I'll be back with the news at 5. Assalamu alaikum wa rahmatullahi wa barakatuh. You've been listening to Your World Today.
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3: Assalamu alaikum wa rahmatullahi wa barakatuh. It is Tuesday, the 25th of August, 2026, corresponding to the 12th of Rabi'ul Awwal, 1448. From the Radio Islam International News Desk in Durban, this is your news bulletin at 5. Your headline this hour, Mokhotsi escape plot alleged. The state alleges political fixer Brown Mokhotsi planned to escape from court during his appearance last week. The Johannesburg Magistrates Court heard that Mokhotsi allegedly intended to disguise himself as a correctional services official and walk out of the court cells.
4: He informed me that the plan is that he would disguise in the uniform of correctional official and would walk out of the court cell. I made necessary arrangements for surveillance to be conducted at the court.
3: The allegation forms part of the state's opposition to his fourth bail application. Mokhotsi faces charges linked to an alleged stage assassination attempt against himself in November 2025. The matter has been postponed to next Tuesday. President Cyril Ramaphosa has unveiled a 264 billion rand infrastructure project pipeline with 170 projects expected to enter procurement over the next 12 to 18 months. Speaking at an infrastructure summit in Cape Town, Ramaphosa said reliable roads, rail, ports, energy, water and digital networks are essential to economic growth and regional integration. He says the value of South Africa's strategic infrastructure portfolio has now grown far more than 0.67 trillion rand. A Boksburg court has postponed the bail hearing of three men accused in the Reicher Park mass shooting. Regan Collins, Jamal Mayer and Alvino Crawford face four murder charges, attempted murder, robbery with aggravating circumstances and firearm and ammunition offences. The state is opposing bail, citing the seriousness of the charges, community safety and the potential risk posed by the accused. The hearing resumes on 8 September. In African news, Libyan factions have agreed to a preliminary pact aimed at paving the way for national elections and ending years of political division. The UN-backed 4+4 committee has agreed on electoral laws and plans to restructure the election commission. But serious mistrust remains with lawmakers questioning the talks and whether the agreement can actually be implemented. The deal now faces a difficult test as Libya's rival institutions consider their next move. In Oman news, Pakistan's Supreme Court has admitted a contempt petition over the hospital transfer of jailed former Prime Minister Imran Khan. His sister, Dr. Uzma Khan, alleges authorities defied a court order directing his transfer to Shifa International Hospital after he was instead taken to a government hospital, citing security concerns. The government says the decision was made to protect his safety. The dispute has also sparked heated exchanges between the government and Khan's PTI party in the Senate. In news from Palestine, Israeli forces have raided and seized the Qalandia training center, a key UNRWA facility in Kafr Aqab, occupied East Jerusalem. UNRWA staff were expelled and told not to return. Israeli officials say the site will be transformed into an educational and community complex, while UNRWA maintains the center is a UN facility protected under international law. The raid has drawn condemnation from human rights advocates who say it violates international law. In international news, a UN discrimination watchdog is urging India to do more to protect vulnerable communities from violence and discrimination. The Committee on the Elimination of Racial Discrimination, or CERD, raised concerns over alleged abuses against tribal peoples and Dalits, including torture and extrajudicial killings. It also called for urgent action against hate crimes targeting Bengali-speaking Muslims, as well as greater protections for migrants, asylum seekers, and Rohingya. In our market update, gold is trading at approximately $4,636.20 per ounce. Brent crude oil is trading at $89.62 per barrel. The US dollar is trading at R15.95, the euro at R18.62, and the British pound at R21.75. In solar times, for our Johannesburg listeners, Asad Hanafi is at 4:15, Maghrib at 6:05, and Isha at 7:10. In Durban, Maghrib is at 6:20, and Isha 7:03. Your headline this hour, Mokhotsi escape plot alleged. From the Radio Islam International News Desk in Durban, I'm Anisa Isaac. Assalamu alaikum wa rahmatullahi wa barakatuh.
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2: 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The world is our community. In a world searching for direction, in a sea of uncertainty and chaos, where do we turn?
7: During his time in Medina Munawwara, Prophet Muhammad ﷺ created a multicultural society through the Charter of Medina, one of the earliest documented constitutions. This charter established principles of coexistence, respect, and mutual defense among different religious and tribal groups. His approach was centered on dialogue, on empathy and understanding, which is a timeless model for handling disputes in diverse societies.
2: This Rabiul Awwal, discover the timeless guidance of Sirah on Radio Islam. Muhammad sallallahu alaihi wasallam, humanity's compass in a sea of chaos.
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13: 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Physical attendance is encouraged. 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
1: Assalamu alaikum wa rahmatullahi wa barakatuh. 5:10 p.m. with the Daily Roundup right here from Durban. Alhamdulillah. Once again, and signature, of course, number out there. Middle of the week approaching for those of you folks who love the midweek special. I wonder, is there a midweek special in your part of the world? Back in the day in school, just to get customers through the door, there was, of course, the proverbial midweek special. Always doubted whether that midweek special was actually worth it. Somehow, in that same sandwich, you find what was the Monday special and what was the Saturday special all make their way to the Wednesday special at a special price. Is that the reality? Similar to how they have Taco Tuesday. You ever heard the term these days? I'm sure you must have heard Taco Tuesday, the term. Not very common in South Africa because we're not so much of a taco-consuming nation. Maybe, you know, as of recent, these days, it is becoming more popular with different types of cuisines becoming more apparent. But that's the exact origin of Taco Tuesday. So what would happen is that there would be two types of fast food industries that would predominantly be in the U.S. One was the sit-down ones, that where you have to go in, buy a buffet, $20 or here the equivalent of 200, 300 rand back in the day. There's much less of them these days. And these buffets would become popular Friday, Saturday, and Sunday lunch. But what you do with all the leftover chicken, all the leftover beef, all the leftover fish for that matter? Well, that's where the fast food industry used to come in handy. And the fast food industry used to actually buy all these leftovers from the sit-down industry, where they would make their prime money. For people who want to actually sit down and buy a buffet. But then what do you do with all the leftovers thereafter? Granted, the veggies, there's very little you can do with it besides the compost heap or giving it away. But the meat, well, you can save it in some way. Hence the origin of Taco Tuesday, that way it would now be cut up and ground up into smaller, finer particles, put in a taco with a copious amount of sauces and flavorants and a bit of salad to go with it, very likely lettuce. Or something, just to conceal that this isn't leftovers from a few weeks ago, or a few days ago, and then repackaged as a taco. And then thereafter, you've got the special Taco Tuesday as a result of the efforts of the weekend and what could not be sold. I know that's how the midweek special, in fact, operates in South Africa. Is that your forte? It comes out roundabout now, Tuesday and Wednesday. But if you are into more wholesome eating, I don't blame you, especially when it comes to the middle of the week or any day of the week for that matter. Let's get into our discussion this early afternoon right here, early evening, late afternoon right here on Radio Islam International. Everything conservation. The Worldwide Fund, or WWF's long-running Black Rhino Range Expansion Project, is proving to be invaluable for scientific research. Now, it's bringing new insights into the behavior of this critically endangered species, the black rhino, which in turn is translating into best practice for ongoing conservation efforts. WWF's Black Rhino Range Expansion Project started as a pilot project to bolster numbers of black rhinos in 2003. Now, we welcome online Ursina Roush, the population manager for WWF's Black Rhino Range Expansion Project. Ursina, thank you for joining us.
2: Thank you so much for having me.
1: You know, it's quite a mouthful, Black Rhino Range Expansion Project. What I'm getting from this you're entailing is that, you know what, the black rhinos need to be conserved, obviously, but the expanding their range would be the objective of this expansion project. Talk to us about the BRRF, the Black Rhino Range Expansion Project, Ursina.
2: Yes, you're right. It is a little bit of a mouthful, but it's also very descriptive of the project. So as you mentioned, we do conserve black rhinos. So there are currently only just over 6,000 black rhinos left in the world. And so they are considered to be critically endangered. And so our project focuses on increasing the numbers of the rhino. And we do that by expanding the range. So essentially by creating new populations of black rhino and growing their numbers that way.
1: Well, Sina, I'm sure this particular project certainly comes with challenges of its own, understandably so. I mean, the very nature of the black rhino, it's a browser as opposed to the white rhino counterpart, much of a grazer. South Africa and Africa, yep, has got plenty of grasslands. But, you know, finding a dwindling, environment for the black rhino. And of course, it's solitary at the same time and elusive by nature compared to its white rhino, cousin out there, two completely different animals entirely. I'm sure the expansion range must be coming, the expansion project must be coming with its own, challenges, tracking them and in fact finding suitable flora and fauna, who they're going to share the environment with in South Africa.
2: Yes, absolutely. You hit the nail on the head. Because black rhinos are browsers, they actually have specific requirements of the type of browse or the types of shrubs and trees that they can and will eat. And so that limits the amount of land that is available for them within South Africa, where we can actually place them. And then, as you alluded to, they are indeed solitary and they are territorial. And so we need a lot of space to introduce relatively few black rhino. So we actually calculate 1,000 hectares per rhino on introduction. And ideally, we would like to introduce at least 20 rhino to start with. So we are looking at blocks of at least 20,000 hectares of suitable habitat for these rhino. And then, of course, there's also the security around it. As I'm sure you're aware, rhino poaching is a big issue. And so it's not just about having good habitat, but it's also about having secure habitat. So it definitely makes it challenging for us to find new homes for them.
1: I mean, any project, and especially this one, runs primarily and a lot on data. And behind it, I believe, is 20 years of rhino monitoring data. I mean, collected primarily for management purposes. How important was the data collected for scientists and the future of the black rhinos?
2: Hugely important, and actually, in a sense, the data that we are now using for research is primarily collected for management. So rhino monitors go out on a frequent basis to look for the rhino, to double check, make sure that they are healthy and that they're still around. They also look for new calves. The female have new calves, and all of that data gets collected and stored in databases. And so as you mentioned, we have over 20 years worth of monitoring data. And so we felt that, that data just sitting there, we can answer a lot of questions that can help us with managing these populations better and more pragmatically. And so that's where this research comes in.
1: And speaking of the challenges of the project, as we had opened up our discussion earlier on, Ursina, I'm sure that even collating the data itself will no doubt have its challenges, noting that black rhinos in particular, I mean, they evolve, they dynamic in the sense that you have the sub-adults, you have, mothers and calves, you have lactating mothers, you have the males, and all of them behave absolutely different depending the stages of their life. And the territory, for example, a black rhino in Infolozi, Shishluwe, as per compared to the scrubland in Limpopo and in Mpumalanga, will actually move, in its territory primarily in a different way. So how does one manage this vast pool of data, Ursina?
2: So it's exactly as you said, rhinos move in different ways depending on their sex and their age and everything. And so managing this data is a huge task. And that is why we brought in the researchers from University of Pretoria that have the computing power and the knowledge to analyze these vast sets of data and to ask the right questions to statistical programs to get the answers that we are looking for, or the right outputs, if you will. Managing the data is a challenge, but they have certainly done a really, really good job with doing that. And so the insights that we have gleaned from the data in terms of social dynamics and population dynamics is huge, and it helps us with managing the populations on the ground.
1: Well, Sina, you know, the data and the effort behind it, the expansion project is one thing, but, you know, more often than not, when it comes to a species like the black rhino, that's not necessarily confined historically to borders. I mean, the black rhino will be wherever scrubland is in sub-Saharan, you know, Africa, its original territorial base. How important is especially collaboration? I mean, we've seen projects before, the cheetah project, even the white rhino project, that relied on collaboration between countries, different parks boards. Do you see this year, when it comes to the phenomena of the conserving the black rhino as well, that there is cross-border and cross-park collaboration amongst different areas that were once upon a time traditionally home to the black rhino?
2: Yes, absolutely. Collaboration is key in black rhino conservation, and we collaborate with multiple rhino range states, whether that is exchange of knowledge or whether that is actually sending rhinos there. So the Black Rhino Range Expansion Project, we have a population that was established in Malawi back in 2019. So we actually have South African rhino in the Livwanda National Park in Malawi. And we're currently very close to moving populations of rhinos to other neighboring countries as well. There are other states as well, for example, Zimbabwe and Namibia, that we work quite closely with, again, just in exchanging knowledge and understanding how rhinos move and the dynamics behind management as well. And so there is ongoing collaboration, particularly also through the IUCN African Rhino Specialist Group, which serves as a hub, if you will, for all the rhino range states to come together and to exchange knowledge and to help each other.
1: You know, Lucina, I always wanted to ask a person who especially is working, you know, works with an animal like rhinos. I mean, the black rhino is arguably probably the most aggressive, species of animal we have on the continent. People could argue and say that, you know what, it's the hippo, it's somebody else. But a solitary male or even a female with a calf, black rhino in particular, far more aggressive than even a white rhino. I mean, how do you guys manage to, in a scrubland, primarily, I'm assuming from the air, to dart it and then to come down safely and blindfold and draw samples? I'm sure you must have had some very interesting incidences over the years with an animal like the black rhino.
2: Yes, some black rhinos, they can become very cheeky and a little bit aggressive, for sure. The black rhinos very much have different characters. And so we also have black rhinos that are very chilled, that will, you know, walk up to game viewing vehicles and people can admire them, and they're actually quite chilled. But yes, black rhinos are known to be rather grumpy at times. So there are many stories of us getting chased up trees, finding some refuge in trees from a rhino that isn't too happy with us being in the area. But specifically in terms of immobilizing them from a helicopter, once they are immobilized and they are sleeping on the ground, then it's very safe to work with them. The only time when sometimes things get challenging is if we need to immobilize a calf, whether that is for medical treatment or whether we are ear notching it, and we leave the mother awake. And then the mother obviously wants to defend her calf, and then sometimes things can get a little bit interesting. But in general, we are able to manage their characters fairly well.
1: Beyond its historical range, Ursina, I mean, there have been talks of many species, and I'm sure there was this talk about rhinos back in the day, that they may likely be safer out of their historical range. And so, you know, breeding programs that existed in the US and other parts of the world, we've seen it, in fact, with the Arabian gazelle or the Arabian oryx, that, you know, it was hunted in its original, now it's back, of course, you know, in its original territorial zone as a conservation project. I believe it's with the UAE and Oman. But, you know, a while existed that it had to be preserved elsewhere. Do you see rhinos headed in that direction, especially the black rhino for that matter, that it may come a time that it can no longer be protected within its territorial zone of East and Central Africa, and it might have to be bred elsewhere?
2: That's a very good question. And there are actually very well-running and well-managed zoo programs, particularly in Europe and also to some degree in North America, where zoos have black rhino and where they do have very targeted breeding programs. So we do have what we call extant populations of black rhino, so black rhino that live outside of the African continent. At this stage, it's not something that we really need to consider, primarily because black rhino numbers are growing on the African continent. In the mid-1990s, black rhino numbers were down to 2,200 on the continent. And these days, they are over 6,000 left in the world or left on the African continent. And that is primarily due to massive conservation efforts. And part of it is the Black Rhino Range Expansion Project, but a lot of other conservation efforts as well, particularly in Zimbabwe, Namibia, and in Kenya, to grow the numbers of black rhino. So we really hope that it's not going to get to the point where we would need to look at breeding these extant populations. Thankfully, for now, at least the black rhino numbers are increasing. White rhino numbers are still gradually decreasing, unfortunately, but there are still 16,000 of them left on the African continent. So for now, we are safe, but we definitely have to carry on working very hard in growing the rhino's numbers and then obviously also protecting them.
1: Ursina, our discussion, of course, primarily on the data, and an important part of the data is ensuring that the genetics are managed adequately. I mean, it's very easy for a species, as well-intended as its conservers are, there comes a time that, you know what, the genetics do not allow a healthy population group anymore. I mean, we've seen this primarily the northern, you know, white rhino and the way, you know, the subspecies went and other animals as well. How are we doing when it comes to the black rhino, noting that the actual land that may be used for the rhino may exist in pockets? You have Mfolozi, Shishluwe, and then the next pocket may be towards Pongola and the Kruger, you know, that area of the country. And then you have this vast area in between where genetics can't move because of a human grid. How are we doing when it comes to black rhino genetics?
2: So we're actually doing fairly well with black rhino genetics in that we're starting to get a fairly good understanding of the genetic diversity of black rhino, particularly here in KwaZulu-Natal. The other thing that we are actively doing, particularly with the Black Rhino Range Expansion Project, where we have 17 populations around the country, and as I mentioned earlier, the population in Malawi, we actually manage our populations on a meta-population management level, meaning that we can physically exchange rhino between populations. And so how we do that is we DNA profile every rhino in each of the populations, so we understand who is related to who and who is breeding with who, and that then allows us to identify rhino that might end up causing inbreeding. So for example, having a dominant bull that has bred with a cow, she now has a female offspring. We don't want that female offspring to breed with a dominant bull. So what we can then do is we can either remove that female offspring or we can remove that dominant bull, move them elsewhere to breed, and we can introduce other animals into the population for gene flow. So essentially we are simulating these corridors that you were talking about that unfortunately no longer exist. We simulate this by moving rhino between populations.
1: Ursina Rouge, thank you for joining us on Radio Islam International. Interesting discussion indeed, and giving some insight and a window into your world, especially when it comes to the scientific management of data, when it comes to the black rhino population, and all the best in your work, Ursina.
2: Thank you so much, and thanks for having me.
1: Yeah, well, that's South Africa's conservation and black rhino conservation featuring on the upfront, on the at least for this month itself, when it comes to WWF's or the World Wide Fund or the Worldwide Wildlife Fund, putting a lot into that project. And KZN is the epicenter of that project itself, and the project reaching a 20-plus year milestone, one of its kind in the world. So just gone, 5:29 p.m. it is. You're listening to Radio Islam International's The Daily Roundup, approaching the sunset hour, really the golden hour here in KZN, in Durban these days, with clear skies out there. And on the western horizon, just where I am, if you are anywhere around about the Overport area or so, roundabout Wesville. If you are in Wesville, then Pinetown. If you're in Pinetown, then I don't know. My geography fails me at that time. Didn't get an A in it, in the year. I had to drop it because somehow or the other, that although I could find my way home, those maps and those directions, I can find my way home pretty much on its own without the geography itself. Finally came to the conclusion that this may not be the worth it A that I was looking for. Rather spend it in maths or physics or bio or somewhere and get a worth it A. I know the geog teachers out there, especially the ones that are gray in the game, 35, 40 years in the game, will tell you, no, but how can you say this here? It's really one of those wondrous subjects that teach you where you are in the world. I remember one of my colleagues who dropped the subject with me said, but sir, if I drop the subject and I don't know where I am, I'll still have no money. And even if I knew where I am, I will still end up having no money as well. So in other words, he alluded to the point that there's one of those subjects that will keep you broke, whether you know it or you don't know it for that matter. So, alhamdulillah, may Allah subhanahu wa ta'ala grant us tawfiq to find our correct direction. Direction there, you do want to get home. You don't want to be lost all the time. But the real jihad, the real face, the wajh of a believer is to the ita'ah and the obedience of Allah subhanahu wa ta'ala. And may Allah subhanahu wa ta'ala grant us the ability and the tawfiq to remain fixated and correct in that direction towards the truth and towards the haqq all the time. Ihdina sirat al-mustaqim. That you can be lost on and meander on the pathways of this world. You may end up wasting time and wasting fuel being in the wrong row or on the wrong road. You thought that you were going to Ermelo, you ended up somewhere else, Uchis or somewhere before you know it. And, as a result, only when you saw the board, welcome to this town, you realize you overshot the mark and you drove past it. It happens from time to time, even in the world of GPS, even in the world of directions, because you are so busy, intrepid in the conversation or in your thoughts, you fail on a road that you would normally know very well. That day is recoverable. You would have lost time, you would have lost fuel, you would have been frustrated with yourself, but there is one loss that is irrecoverable. You can't recover from it. That is where a person identifies in the akhirah, in the hereafter, wakes up from that long, long sleep to realize, or even if they're not asleep, when their eyes close to begin with, they would have already realized that the path and the direction that I chose was a wrong one. Hence the continuous dua, Ihdina sirat al-mustaqim, that guide us to the correct path. Ameen. 5:33 p.m. break from my side. We'll return after 6 o'clock to continue our discussion this evening.
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1: The worship of the angels is tasbih, the declaration of the glory and perfection of Allah subhanahu wa ta'ala. Subhanallah, all glory, all perfection belongs to Allah, and anything that is of imperfection or deficiency cannot be attributed to Him. The angels are actually called al-musabbihun, those that constantly glorify Allah. Allah says about them, yusabbihuna al-layla wal-nahar la yafturun, that they glorify Allah subhanahu wa ta'ala night and day, and they never become tired of doing so. I want you to imagine for a moment what the Prophet sallallahu alaihi wasallam said about the heavens above, that there is not a single handspan of the heavens except that there is an angel that has been created to do nothing but glorify Allah subhanahu wa ta'ala and declare His perfection constantly. Sometimes we get a little bit of a sneak peek into the elaboration of that declaration of Allah's glory and perfection. The Prophet sallallahu alaihi wasallam described to us those that bear the throne of Allah as being of the most mighty angels. And what is it that those angels say? According to one narration, four of them say, Subhanakallahumma wa bihamdik, lakal hamdu ala hilmika ba'da ilmik, that all glory and perfection belongs to you, O Allah. You have all praise for your forbearance despite your knowledge, meaning you still show forbearance and forgiveness despite knowing all things. Subhanallah. The other four angels respond and they say, Subhanakallahumma wa bihamdik, lakal hamdu ala afwika ba'da qudratik. How perfect and glorified are you, O Allah. To you belongs all praise for your forgiveness despite your power. How perfect is Allah subhanahu wa ta'ala that despite His knowledge of all things and despite His power over all things, Allah subhanahu wa ta'ala deals with His creation with forgiveness despite not needing them. And you see that on the Day of Judgment, that those same angels, when they see the scales being set up, al-mawazin, and the scales are set up for who? They're set up for us as human beings. But when the angels see those scales set up, they would say, Subhanaka ma'abadnaka haqqa ibadatik. How perfect are you? We did not worship you as much as you deserve to be worshipped. And when we get to Jannah bi'idhnillahi ta'ala, and we are with those angels, tasbih becomes to us like breathing, as the Prophet sallallahu alaihi wasallam said, دَعْوَاهُمْ فِيهَا سُبْحَانَكَ اللَّهُمَّ. And Allah tells us in the Qur'an that our call in paradise is, how perfect are you, O Allah, glorified are you. So let's talk about this dhikr and what exactly it means. Subhanallah. Tasbih is, first and foremost, as the scholars mention, tanzih. It is to remove every form of imperfection and deficiency from being attributed to Allah subhanahu wa ta'ala. And it is only for Allah subhanahu wa ta'ala. You cannot do tasbih of any other entity, not even in proportion. There is only glory that belongs to Allah subhanahu wa ta'ala. And Allah azza wa jal informs us that everyone and everything glorifies Him in some way. So it's removing all attributions of imperfection and then declaring His perfection constantly. First and foremost, Allah subhanahu wa ta'ala declares His own perfection. You find the surahs in the Qur'an that are al-musabbihat, where Allah azza wa jal says, سَبَّحَ لِلَّهِ يُسَبِّحُ لِلَّهِ, that all of these things glorify Allah subhanahu wa ta'ala. And when He Himself says, سُبْحَانَ الَّذِي أَسْرَى بِعَبْدِهِ, all glory be to the one who took His servant from Al-Masjid Al-Haram in Mecca to Jerusalem and then to the highest heavens. You see the angels constantly being in a state of tasbih. You see the prophets like Musa alayhi salam saying, Subhanaka tubtu ilayk, all glory belongs to you. I have admitted my sins to you. And when Musa alayhi salam asks Allah subhanahu wa ta'ala for his brother Harun to be a prophet with him, he says, Kay nusabbihaka kathira, so that we can declare your perfection together, so that we can glorify you together. And then on top of that, Allah says that everything in the heavens and the earth themselves, and everything in between, that which is known and that which is not known, that which is seen and that which is not seen, all of it, تُسَبِّحُ لَهُ, they are all in a state of glorification. وَلَكِنْ لَا تَفْقَهُونَ تَسْبِيحَهُمْ, but you are unable to understand or comprehend their tasbih. So imagine when you are on the prayer mat, when you are making sujood, when you're prostrating and you're putting your head on the ground and you're saying, Subhana Rabbi al-A'la, Subhana Rabbi al-A'la, Subhana Rabbi al-A'la. How perfect is my Lord the Most High? How perfect is my Lord the Most High? How perfect is my Lord the Most High? The ground that you are putting your head on, the angels that are taking up that praise, the Lord that is listening to you, are all in a state of declaring Allah subhanahu wa ta'ala's perfection. And look at the beauty of this as well, that you say, Subhana Rabbi, how perfect is my Lord? And of the benefits of that is that as much as you're distancing Allah subhanahu wa ta'ala from any form of imperfection, you're not distancing Him from you because He has brought you near. So you're allowed to say, my Lord, Subhana Rabbi al-Azim, Subhana Rabbi al-A'la. And so this is a beautiful way in which we understand Allah subhanahu wa ta'ala in our religion, how we understand God. That as free as Allah is from all imperfections, He has not freed Himself from His imperfect creation and He calls us back to Him. So when do we use this dhikr on a daily basis? Number one, you find it most frequently in the Quran when something unbefitting is ascribed to Allah subhanahu wa ta'ala. وَقَالُوا اتَّخَذَ الرَّحْمَنُ وَلَدًا. They say that the Most Merciful has taken a son. Subhana, how can we accept such a thing? Or when you see something that only Allah can do, something that is entirely under His control and under His power. And so you see the lightning, you see things that demonstrate His power, and you say, Subhanallah, Subhanallah, because you understand that you are unable to do those things and unable to control the fate of those things. So freeing Him from imperfection, declaring His perfection, looking at the things that He does with His might. And then when you yourself try to honor Him, subhanahu wa ta'ala, when you fall short with all of those things for His sake, then you go back and you say, Subhanallah. So in tawbah, in your repentance, Subhanak is part of your repentance. How perfect are you? Let not my imperfections come in between me and you. When you are bearing the insults or the hardships that come with doing the work of Allah subhanahu wa ta'ala, Allah says, Wasbir ala ma yaqulun wasabbih bihamdi rabbik. That be patient with that which they say about you, wasabbih, and glorify, declare the perfection of your Lord. And Allah Azza wa Jalla says, and when you finish, فَسَبِّحْ بِحَمْدِ رَبِّكَ وَاسْتَغْفِرْهُ. When Allah subhanahu wa ta'ala gives you victory, then increase in your tasbih, increase in your declaration of His perfection, and seek forgiveness for your own imperfections. And that's why our mother Aisha radiallahu ta'ala anha says that towards the end of the life of the Prophet sallallahu alayhi wa sallam, he suddenly increased in his tasbih in particular. And when she asked him why, he said it was in direct response to Allah subhanahu wa ta'ala saying, فَسَبِّحْ بِحَمْدِ رَبِّكَ وَاسْتَغْفِرْهُ. 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So remember your Lord frequently, but وَسَبِّحْ in particular, declare Allah's perfection in the morning and in the evening. And so it is frequent in our morning remembrance, frequent in our evening remembrance. And then after the salah, of course, it is one of the phrases that we say 33 times. And then throughout the day, the Prophet sallallahu alaihi wasallam said, would any one of you be able to do 1,000 good deeds a day? And we said, how is that possible, Ya Rasulullah? He said sallallahu alaihi wasallam that if a person says subhanallah 100 times a day, then that is equal to 1,000 good deeds or the removal of 1,000 sins. Abu Huraira radiallahu ta'ala anhu, who was one of the narrators of the virtue of tasbih, used to do tasbih 12,000 times a day. So you could see how the companions understood this. And by the way, this is when it comes to normal times. Imagine in Ramadan, where one tasbih is worth 1,000, as Az-Zuhri rahimahullah narrates, or in the best days of dhikr, which are the days of Dhul Hijjah. So on a normal day, Abu Huraira radiallahu ta'ala anhu would say, Subhanallah, Subhanallah, Subhanallah, 12,000 times a day. Then you see a hadith that mentions some of the extrapolation. So for example, Subhanallahi wa bihamdihi, all glory belongs to Allah and with His praise. So you match up His tanzih, removing all imperfections, with His thanking, tahmid, with praising Him subhanahu wa ta'ala. And he said, sallallahu alayhi wa sallam, that whoever says subhanallahi wa bihamdihi 100 times a day, that erases your sins, even if your sins are like the foam of the sea. In another narration, he said, sallallahu alayhi wa sallam, whoever says subhanallahi al-azimi wa bihamdihi, and of course this is a shortened version of subhanallahi wa bihamdihi subhanallah al-azim, that if you say it even one time, that Allah subhanahu wa ta'ala would plant for you a palm tree in Jannah. So just by saying subhanallah 100 times, and if you increase that to subhanallahi wa bihamdihi, or subhanallah al-azimi wa bihamdihi, or subhanallahi wa bihamdihi subhanallah al-azim, you're planting trees in Jannah, you're removing your sins even if they're like the foam of the sea, and you're having thousands of good deeds written for you and thousands of sins that are erased. 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Two phrases that you say, they're so light on the tongue, they are so heavy on the scale, they are so beloved to Ar-Rahman, to the Most Merciful. سبحان الله وبحمده سبحان الله العظيم. So they fill your scale as well, and they take so little from your day, from your time, from your tongue. And then finally, dear brothers and sisters, the hadith of Juwayriya radiallahu ta'ala anha, where Rasulullah sallallahu alayhi wa sallam found her remembering Allah subhanahu wa ta'ala during the day for hours. And then the Prophet sallallahu alayhi wa sallam came back to her and he said that I have said a phrase that if you say it, it is equal to all of those hours. Subhanallahi wa bihamdi, adada khalqi, wa ridha nafsi, wa zinata arshi, wa midada kalimati. So let's break this down. Subhanallahi wa bihamdihi. How perfect.

0: Subhanallahi wa bihamdihi, adada khalqihi, wa ridha nafsihi, wa zinata arshihi, wa midada kalimati. May Allah subhanahu wa ta'ala make us amongst those who praise Him day and night, who declare His perfection day and night, and forgive us for our shortcomings. Allahumma ameen.
1: In a world searching for direction, in a sea of uncertainty and chaos, where do we turn?
2: A very dear and close brother of mine was telling me about something that happened to him recently. He said, I had fallen into some financial issues, but he said, I know a millionaire. So I thought, let me approach him and ask him for assistance. But in order to ask him, I want to prepare a presentation to show him how much I need to borrow and how I intend to pay him back. So he said, I plucked up the courage to invite him for a meeting. I sat down with him. I explained to him what I needed from him. And I was just about to show him my presentation when he stopped me and said, forget all of that. I just have three simple questions for you. Number one, what masjid do you pray Fajr at? Number two, have you memorized the dua for poverty? And number three, are you your mother's favorite son? The brother said, I was so taken back by this, and I ashamedly had to say it was negative for all three of these. The brother said to him, how do you expect me to help you when you haven't even turned to Allah for help?
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0: When Nabi sallallahu alayhi wa sallam, he says that when a person wakes up, for every joint in your body, any bone, there's about, as we said, 360 bones. There is a sadaqah you must give for every bone in your body, every single day. So then the Nabi sallallahu alayhi wa sallam said, saying subhanallah is a sadaqah, saying alhamdulillah is a sadaqah, saying Allahu Akbar is a sadaqah, helping someone is a sadaqah, enjoining the good is a sadaqah. Then Rasulullah sallallahu alayhi wa sallam said, and all of these 365 joints and bones in your body, you can give a sadaqah on behalf of each one by praying two rak'at min al-duha, at duha time, which is about 9:30, 10 o'clock in the morning, praying two rak'at.
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3: Rabiul Awwal 1448. Muhammad Sallallahu Alaihi Wasallam, humanity's compass in a sea of chaos.

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1: Well, electoral reform is obviously something every democracy should be looking at, including South Africa as well. How can we do things better? What's working for us? Is there mishaps within the system? Is there, in fact, aspects within the system that makes the system less impactful than what it should be and in serving those that it needs to serve the best, which are the citizens of the country and South Africa moving forward? Let's talk about electoral reform and the calls that South Africa's process needs, maybe a revamp, maybe some form of a reformation, and how can it be better and serve the country better. The F.W. de Klerk Foundation has recently called on Parliament to provide urgent clarity on how it intends to process the Electoral Reform Consultation Panel's report. Now, this is, of course, the Consultation Panel's report, right? Warning that continued uncertainty could undermine meaningful electoral reform before the 2029 elections. I doubt we are talking about 2026, the local government elections here. Nothing really is going to happen, before that by way of electoral reform. But the one after that, 2029, certainly within sights of an overhaul of process. As part of the report, the panel recommended various options of changing the current system to strengthen accountability between voters and the politicians. We discussed the matter with the foundation's manager and attorney, Daniela Ellerbeck. Daniela, good evening. Thank you for joining us.
2: Good evening, Janae, and good evening to your listeners. Thank you for having me. It's a privilege.
1: Daniela, the F.W. de Klerk Foundation has called on Parliament to urgently give the public transparency on electoral reform. What is the main concern, if you could summarize it for us, Daniela?
2: Janae, the Foundation's main concern is that Parliament has had this Electoral Reform Consultation Panel, a.k.a. the ERCP report, for more than 6 months. Yet, there is still very little public information about how Parliament plans to process this report, make a decision on it, the way forward if Parliament does decide to adopt one of the report's recommendations, etc. And electoral reform is a major constitutional issue, Janae, that affects every single voter in South Africa. So there is need for clarity, for there to be clarity on timelines, the decision-making processes, and opportunities for public participation, which is especially concerning given that in terms of planning an election, the 2029 national provincial election is around the corner.
1: Daniela, for listeners who may not be familiar with it, I mean, what exactly is the ERCP, the Electoral Reform Consultation Panel? And, we hear, of course, the preparation for the election itself, and various bodies that are responsible for a free and a fair election. But this is also a very critical component of the electoral process in South Africa, the Electoral Reform Consultation Panel. How does it work? Why is its report so important? And why is it necessary to keep this arm of the process engaged?
2: So the ERCP was created by law, Janae. It was created by the Electoral Amendment Act of 2023. Now, listeners may remember that back in 2023, the Constitutional Court ruled that people who do not belong to political parties should be able to run as independent candidates in our provincial and national election. And there was too little time for a complete overhaul of the electoral system. So one of the things that the Electoral Amendment Act did, almost as a band-aid, was to establish the Electoral Reform Consultation Panel and mandated to do a complete overview of South Africa's electoral system, which is the system that decides how to take the votes and allocate them to seats in Parliament. So it decides who gets the seats in Parliament. That's the system. And it decides who goes to Parliament. So it's a system that says the voters vote for the MPs themselves, or they vote for a political party and the political party appoints the politicians. And in terms of the Electoral Amendment Act, it establishes ERCP to look at South Africa's electoral system, review it, recommend changes, give that report that recommends changes and is an overview to Parliament, and the law mandates Parliament to make a decision. Now, Janae, this report is important because it looks at ways to strengthen our democracy and improve accountability between voters and elected representatives, so the MPs in Parliament. And Parliament is legally required to consider these recommendations. So the way it handles the report matters greatly.
1: Daniela, let's take a case in point, right? The last election that took place and the subsequent report that was now produced. If you could recall some of the recommendations that were now produced or that were now generated in that report, and whether Parliament actually debated that, whether these are real issues or did they end up becoming non-starters?
2: Sure, Janae, so we haven't even gotten to the debating stage yet. Where we are is that the report has been tabled in Parliament, and Parliament now needs to decide on the process for it to consider this report. Is it going to be a single committee? Is it going to be both houses? How is it going to work? Is the public going to get a chance to have their say? And then to make a decision, are we going to reform the system, yes or no? If yes, then how? And to do all of that with enough time for that reform to happen before 2029. And what I can say is that one of the strongest messages received by the ERCP during its consultation with voters is that South Africans want politicians to be more directly accountable to them rather than to their political parties. Because our current system makes them accountable to their political party leaders rather than the voters. And currently, like I said, we vote for a party, and the party decides who it sends to Parliament. And what some have called our quote-unquote designated representatives as opposed to elected representatives, because we don't choose them or have a say about them. And reform discussions, Janae, are fundamentally about ensuring that politicians are accountable to the citizens they are meant to serve, and that citizens have the power, not the quote-unquote political class or political elite, as some call them.
1: Daniela, you know, when the report is generated, right, the ERCP sits together and produces this report on electoral reform, what is the process? Where does it go to? Is there a particular segment of Parliament? Is there a subcommittee portfolio? Does it go straight to the presidency? How is the process, if you could walk us through what happens to a report when generated before a debate even starts?
2: So, Janae, in terms of the Electoral Amendment Act, right, it was the law that created the ERCP. They reported to the Minister of Home Affairs, and the Minister of Home Affairs was given a deadline in that law to submit the ERCP report to Parliament by. He did that. Great. Now it all becomes vague and very opaque, because Parliament hasn't let us know what the process is for them to consider this report, what their timelines are, and please bear in mind that we are rapidly running out of time for any real changes, any significant changes to the electoral system that will make politicians accountable to South Africans before the 2029 election. So there's very little time for Parliament to consider this and make decisions about it. And yet we are sitting without a clear plan of action.
1: So, Daniela, let's look at where we are now currently. I mean, the F.W. de Klerk Foundation has called on Parliament, and I'm assuming that this was in writing to Parliament, to provide urgent clarity on how it intends to process the ERCP panel's report. What happens now? I mean, when do you expect some sort of a response, where the report is to begin with? When are we going to start tabling a discussion on it with regards to accountability? What happens now, Daniela?
2: So these are all the questions that we have been asking Parliament since February 2026, Janae. And that is why we're saying to Parliament, you can't afford to be lackadaisical about this to the extent that you undermine the purpose of the Electoral Amendment Act when it said, okay, we will constitute this electoral reform consultation panel to consider reforming the electoral system, and for Parliament to make a decision on it. And you can't end up in a situation where sorry, it's too late for reform in 2029. Too bad, too sad. You need to move on this. And the Foundation is extremely concerned that Parliament is moving too slowly, Junaid, to allow for any real changes to the current system, which many have said serves politicians and not the citizens before 2029. Mm. And there has also been no transparency about the timelines and processes. Again, these things have not been made public, despite numerous requests for it to be made so. And, you know, the public deserves to know what Parliament's roadmap is to ensure that real substantive reforms can be implemented before the 2029 national provincial election. It's no use for the law to create this electoral reform consultation panel that went all over South Africa, and all South Africans tell the panel accountability is a massive problem. The political class are only interested in themselves, and citizens suffer, and that needs to change. And the reform panel tables a whole report with various options for Parliament to consider, and they table it at the beginning of 2026. We're now in the end of August 2026, and yet how Parliament is going to consider this report, whether the public is going to be involved, when a decision is going to be taken, and to allow for sufficient time for any follow actions with the Electoral Commission, etc., all of those things are unclear.
1: Daniela Ellebeck, thank you for this conversation, and of course highlighting a very important part of the process itself, quite a forgotten part of the process. Once an election is over, life and the electorate tends to move on without realizing that you know what, you've got to hold the system and those who participate in it accountable, and a report is a starting point. But Daniela, thanks once again, and have a good evening ahead of you. Hoping to have a follow-up when Parliament does respond and starts some impact on this discussion.
2: Well, we know that they are meeting on the 28th, and Janae, we were told that the roadmap may be on the agenda. So we don't know. It's not even that it will be on the agenda. It's a top priority. We are going to consider what South Africans have said and take it to heart. It may be on the agenda. So we will see. The Foundation will keep doing our utmost best to make sure that clarity and forward planning are made public, and to try our level best for timelines that would allow for meaningful electoral reform, rather.
1: Well, have a good evening ahead of you, Daniela.
2: Thank you, Janae, and same to you and your listeners.
1: Yeah, you know, you recall filling out that or engaging in some sort of a survey post the last election that you voted in, or if you did vote in it, I don't know. But this has been standard for a while now in South Africa, rightfully so. They do want to know your experience, how it went, and amongst other things, with regards to the accountability and the transparency that exists. And then there is room for general discussion, general questions that with regards to the canvassing prior to the election itself. How did politicians conduct themselves, etc., etc.? So all of that there is part of a collation of information that now goes to the Electoral Reform Consultation Panel. And the job of the ERCP is to sit with all these suggestions and to siphon through them, or to siphon through them, and to sieve and see which are genuine and which are simply the rantings of people who always rant, that whether it was a sunny day or a cloudy day, it doesn't really make a difference to them. They will be perpetual hypochondriacs and complainers. And then to take it from there and to actually see that, you know what, how has the system performed by way of accountability? Now, looking at the result of an election, especially a national election for that matter, where we are, rightfully so, many South Africans will say, you know what, we have performed dismally by the way of the people we ended up electing. I doubt the Electoral Reform Consultation Panel can help in that way. That was simply your choice in the candidate that you chose. You chose a crook or half a crook, and what we're going to do now, that's the, you know, how the system works. And you know, the system of crooks being in power It's not necessarily a system of democracy entirely, although certainly democracy in recent years in South Africa have produced more crooks than decent and honest people. You do get people who have come through other processes as well, who are crooks in their own right, corrupt individuals in their own right, whether it is through a autocracy or even a theocracy for that matter. The Vatican State, an example of a theocracy that was supposed to be based on some virtue, but over the years, I'm sure you must have had many crooks who led, many popes in the guise of crooks who led double and triple and quadruple lives. You know, there was even a record of one of them being a woman, and you know, and he or she or it led the papacy for a number of years before actually being found out. Was it Urban the First or Second? I can't recall. However, these are the rumors that abound, and these are the discussions that abound, whether it was the case or not. Allahu alam, Allah Ta'ala knows best, and who cares anyway from our perspective and from our point of view. However, the Electoral Reform Consultation Panel is something that where South Africans can participate in. And fine, you participate in it at the onset, you contribute information towards it, you may take your time, and that information may be adequately collated by the panel itself. But the discussion is, where does it go from now? Where does it go from that point, post 2023 or 2024, when that information is now put together and the discussion now comes to a point, or the process yields the result that there is a lack of accountability, or there's a lack of physical handling of the ballot boxes, whatever it is. South Africa, for the most part, by way of process, generally has what is regarded by international standards as a fair, free and fair election. Certainly more free and fair and more transparent than the US elections by miles, where, you know, I think anybody can attest to that. However, a more, you know, transparent process. However, the accountability that comes thereafter has much to be desired. Whether politicians are in fact held accountable by way of office, that we elected you, are you showing up for work to begin with? Are you delivering on the mandate of you being elected in the office? And that primarily has got to do with the current discussion, which the debate thereof has not as yet even started. 6:33 p.m. You're listening to the Daily Roundup right here on Radio Islam International. Later on in our evening, around about 7 o'clock or so, I wonder if on Tuesday evenings you partake of that discussion with us, but at least listening and learning opportunity for you, Islam and the world, where a number of pertinent discussions that were written and penned 50 or so years ago were in fact discussions that were current that time. There remain current discussions now with regards to the rise and the fall of Muslim communities, and how Muslim communities globally had been intellectually replaced or continue to be in a position of being intellectually replaced by other entities and other superpowers that are rising. One wonders that whether this is simply merely a cycle of life, وَتِلْكَ الْأَيَّامُ نُدَاوِلُهَا بَيْنَ النَّاسِ, but whether it remains a cycle of life that we choose to live in or not, it does make a form of ibrah, of a lesson, that where the ummah holds fast to their natural principles of accountability, research and understanding and due diligence, and does not give in to the whims and the fancies of ill discipline, then you can produce a vibrant ummah, one that will progress in their deen and their dunya at the same time. By all means, Allah subhanahu wa ta'ala does not disparage and discourage a person from being excellent in both departments. One will follow the other. The excellence of the dunya quite often is tabi', is a follower to where a person has endeavored to become excellent in their deen, alhamdulillah, and Allah Ta'ala opens up the avenues and the minds bi'iznihi. May Allah subhanahu wa ta'ala grant us tawfiq. 6:34 going on 6:35 p.m. we'll be back inshallah with the rest of this hour's discussion in a while.
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5: In a world searching for direction, in a sea of uncertainty and chaos, where do we turn?
6: Seerah is not just a study of history and the biography of Rasulullah. The seerah is indeed, this is very important, a study of what Allah subhanahu wa ta'ala revealed upon the Holy Prophet sallallahu alaihi wasallam, what he absorbed in his nature, and based upon divine teachings and revelations, what manifested in his beautiful character. This is why in the 21st century, just as the Holy Quran and the Deen is a source of guidance from the time of Rasulullah sallallahu alaihi wasallam until the day of judgment, the Holy Prophet, peace be upon him, seerah, is a source of illumination and guidance, not only for his companions and those who succeeded him, but until the day of judgment.
5: This Rabiul Awal, discover the timeless guidance of seerah on Radio Islam, Muhammad sallallahu alaihi wasallam, humanity's compass in a sea of chaos.
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5: Rabiul Awal 1448. Muhammad sallallahu alaihi wasallam, humanity's compass in a sea of chaos.

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1: Well, a mission to verify the ceasefire between the Congolese army and the Rwanda-backed M23 rebels got underway on Monday in the Eastern DRC, the Eastern Democratic Republic of Congo. Now, on Sunday, Switzerland announced that following negotiations, the two parties had agreed on a roadmap for peace. Eastern Congo has seen decades of conflict as multiple armed groups fight over its mineral-rich territory, with external players within the region and even beyond lending a deadly hand. Now, peace efforts led by the US and Qatar, tried to end the crisis with the signing of the two accords. Now, this was one between Kinshasa and M23, and this was in July 2025. And the other one being between Kinshasa and Rwanda, and this was in December. But the reality is that fighting has continued. Now, the mechanism for verifying ceasefire violations includes, well, representatives of the Congolese government and M23, as well as observers from member countries of the International Conference on the Great Lakes region. And this would include a number of, all the regional players, in fact. So the team departed by United Nations helicopters this on Monday to Mirembwe in the South Kivu province, which has seen very likely the most intense clashes in the recent months. What is exactly the case over here? I mean, is this some sort of a roadmap to peace in reality? Is this some sort of an extension of a ongoing decades-long problem of regional players and players within, you know, within the country itself to further fragment and to divide the country of DRC, of Congo, between East and West? Joining us is Dr. Juliana Kanku Kotambe, who is a Pan-Africanist and human rights activist and political analyst. Dr. Kotambe, thank you for joining us.
2: Thank you, my brother, for having me. Greetings to all the listeners.
1: And greetings to you as well, Doctor. Doctor, talk to us. What is the significance of the ceasefire verification mission launched in Eastern DRC? We're hearing a bit about this here, and of course the world and we here are very hopeful that this will bring some peace to that part of the world, or at least a roadmap to peace. But what do we know about this development, Doctor?
2: My brother, these are just delay tactics. They just want the war to continue for them to continue plundering the resources. They don't want to buy from the country. I would like to point out that if it was for Congo, there would be already peace between Rwanda and Congo. But Rwanda does not want it that way, because if we go back into history, we will see that this is an old war. It's Rwanda wants its land in Congo. This war, this is the fifth episode of this war. It started in the year 1388. They fell. That time it was not yet Republic of Congo. You can see that it's before the Berlin Conference. So it was the Kingdom of Rwanda that attacked the Kingdom of Bashi. And they fell. They lost the war. They came back in the year 1604. They lost again. They came again in the year 1766. And failed. Since they didn't give up, they returned in the year 1873. This time, they succeeded. But the Bashi Kingdom retaliated later, and they gave them a good lesson. They even took their sacred drum. It is recorded in history that Rwanda took a whole year to mourn for their dead. And they prepared. It's an old plan. It's not Rwanda. It is the oppressors, the imperialists. This plan is known in Germany, in America. They know. They are the ones sponsoring this war. So they arrested, and on the 17th of May 1997, they attacked again, till today. So if it was for Congo, and Congo has already showed his will, goodwill, 2009,

0: end of the earth. They are pretending. Kagame said that. President Kagame said that. That we had to review the boundaries set at the Berlin conference. It's saying that the king of Belgium took some of their land. It's not true. Belgium has published the existing tribes in Congo. The list is there. There is no a tribe called Banyamulenge. Does not exist. So this is just delay tactics for them to continue plundering.
1: You know, Dr. Kotombe, you've also had other regional players that some have been sympathetic and are knowledgeable of the cause of the DRC, of Congo, and others who have been siding with Rwanda in this conflict. I mean, what is the motive of these regional players? We haven't seen anybody, you know, being a genuine peacemaker from the continent. You know, they are outsiders who continue to say, okay, we'll mediate in this case. Switzerland, sometimes we hear the name of Qatar, sometimes the US for that matter, sometimes other countries. But who are the genuine African players in the interest of Pan-Africanism that can assist in resolving the issue in Eastern DRC?
0: There is none, my brother. There is none. Why? Because Africa is not free. The African Union that could put his foot and settle this matter. Because it isn't a nonsense. How can you think that a tiny, tiny country, look at the map. How can you even think that a tiny country like Rwanda can wage a war to a giant like Congo? And we even heard the general secretary of the MONUSCO of the United Nations saying that, oh no, the M23 army is stronger than the MONUSCO. you see how they can be laughable. It's not a real war. It's not a real war. What they want, they have the plan. And they have it even before the independence of Congo. They want to cut Congo in two. They want to take northern and southern Kivu, add that to Rwanda and Uganda, and create what they have planned as the Tutsi land. They say that Tutsi are in Congo and in Rwanda and in Uganda. They must have the country of their own. So they have to cut the two Kivus to mix with Rwanda and Uganda and create a Tutsi land. Not even for them. It's for them to rule Central Africa on behalf of the oppressor. And the oppressor are going to use them to recolonize Africa. This is their big plan, and it is known. Documents are circulating. No one is going to stand in Africa. AU is a toothless bull. Who is financing AU? AU is there to play their game. Oh, SADC can do nothing. So it's for Africa really to stand together. Because what Rwanda is doing is like a sons of the house going, gang up with thieves to come and attack his own father's house, steal and share with the thieves. Congo has tried everything. Tshisekedi saw Kagame at the beginning of his reign. He offered him, you can build the factory, then buy the raw materials.

0: so that our two countries can benefit. No, Rwanda does not want that. And Kagame said what what is getting out of Congo is not staying in Rwanda. It's just passing through. Yes, all them are multinationals. They don't want to do business, straight business with Congo. They want to finance the armies, rape, kill, and plunder. This is time for Africans to stand. Why all the riches of Congo are serving our oppressors instead of Africans come together, secure this for the development of the entire continent? Congo has 70% of coltan, 60% of cobalt. We have petrol. We have everything. We can develop the entire continent, and this is the time for Africa to arise.
1: Dr. Julian Kanku-Kotembe, thank you for joining us at Radio Islam International with this, well, the sobering description and report of the current events coming out of the DRC, as well as, well, talks that are underway. You know, one is, as I said, hopeful, but you know what, you've painted a very long, lengthy and historical picture, Dr. Kotembe, on the history of the conflict itself, and we want to thank you for educating us on the matter. Doctor, have a good evening ahead of you.
0: Same to you, my brother. Thank you for having me.
1: Yeah, one of the oldest conflicts in the world. I mean, we read about this during the time of the Rwandan, so-called Rwandan genocide. This was in the 1990s, that where this is likely on record the oldest documented conflict on the continent that's running in Africa between the Tutsi population, which resides in Rwanda, southern Uganda, eastern DRC, and from a numbers point of view, they're a large population. I mean, you're looking at maybe 15 to 20 million people by way of ancestry. And then on the other side of the Central Africa, the eastern side of the of the continent, if one had to look from the parallel line, different other tribes. And the first documented war, as the doctor was saying, 1388. Prior to that, there must have been plenty of wars and skirmishes. But from the European perspective and from a documented perspective, it seems that the first all-out recorded war was already in 1388 between the Tutsis on one side that came from the eastern part of the Great Lakes, and fighting against those tribes that were living in what was called then the Western Lowlands, which is today the country of DRC. Prior to that, it was the country of Zaire. I think Zaire literally means Western Lowlands, which is today the DRC. And only in the last 3.5 centuries or so was that a war that was fueled by foreign players. When it came to the Tutsi side, Rwanda in particular, you had Germany as a major player and France. And on this side here, you had Belgium, that where proxy wars would take place for centuries, all in the interest of both the parties fighting and losing their mineral rights over the territory that they once upon a time resided. Same, exactly what's happening today in the modern world, that how are both armies financing themselves? Well, they're actually pulling out minerals from the floor, from the ground, whether it's diamonds, whether it's in fact selling off the timber, the rare earth that now finds its way all over the world, including China, for a fraction of the price where it comes out of, you know, out of the ground, with the intent and the purpose of perpetuating their war. And this is the dhulam and the oppression that the weakest of the weak in the society suffer from. Minute and a half it is before top of the hour. We'll be back, inshallah, with the activist niche, and that'll be post 7 o'clock this evening. Do stay tuned to Radio Islam International. We'll be back.

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1: Assalamu alaikum wa rahmatullahi wa barakatuh. The time is 7 p.m. Making headlines at this hour. Khachalia pleased with progress in former Nizna Mayor's murder probe. It's Laylatul Arbi'a, the 13th of Rabi'ul Awal, 1448, corresponding to August the 25th, 2026. Acting Police Minister Firoz Khachalia says he is pleased with progress in the investigation into the murders of former Nizna Mayor Aubrey Tsongwe, Tsengwa, and two other men in the Western Cape. Tsengwa was shot dead at last Wednesday night, while former ANC ward councillor Mandla Matiwane and taxi post Mandla Tshololo were killed the following evening. Khachalia visited the families of the victims and met with the investigation team today. He says police have already arrested three suspects who have already appeared in court, while a fourth suspect is being processed in connection with Tsengwa's murder. Khachalia says detectives are following several leads and the investigation is receiving support from the national level, including General Nhlanhla Mkhwanazi, who has responsibility for organized crime.
2: In terms of the developments of the investigation, there were three people that appeared in the court today. Although at this stage, we are still within the investigation in terms of the motive behind the killings that took place in Nizna. This is what I can say at this stage. We are still pursuing, or there are still other things that might be also transpiring with the investigation.
1: In other local news, SASSA and the Department of Social Development are defending measures aimed at improving access to the Social Relief of Distress grant. The matter is before the Supreme Court of Appeal, where government is challenging a high court ruling that found parts of the SRD grant application system unlawfully excluded millions of eligible applicants. SASSA says it has introduced measures to make the application process more accessible, including free call centers and self-help kiosks for people who struggle to apply. The agency says these interventions are aimed at helping eligible applicants access the grant and addressing difficulties experienced with the application system.
3: This is definitely the right way to look at it. And as Oxfam, our position is that SRD grants have now become too important to simply be treated as a temporary intervention. For millions of people, particularly after COVID, especially for those who are unemployed and have no other sources of income, it has become a lifeline. Of course, we understand the government is facing real fiscal constraints and the many challenges that come with it, but...
1: On the African continent, Tanzania's Vice President Emmanuel Nchimbi has resigned from office and has announced his retirement from politics, saying he believes President Samia Suluhu Hassan wants a different deputy. Nchimbi says he had promised the president last year that he would step aside if she wanted a change. His resignation will take effect on the 4th of September. The resignation is expected to raise further questions about political divisions, media freedom, and the circumstances surrounding his departure. In our UMA News, Israeli forces have raided and taken control of the UNRWA Vocational Training Center in Kafr Aqab in occupied East Jerusalem. The Qalandia Training Center is operated by the United Nations Agency for Palestinian Refugees. The agency condemned the raid, during which Israeli forces removed staff from the facility and told them not to return. The operation came after Israeli forces closed the nearby Qalandia checkpoint and deployed heavily in the surrounding areas, including the adjacent Qalandia refugee camp. Israel's far-right National Security Minister Itamar Ben-Gvir took part in the operation and said there was no police for UNRWA in Jerusalem or Israel. The Israeli Foreign Ministry says that property will be transformed into an educational and community complex serving Palestinian residents, with plans for schools, a mosque, sports facilities, and health centers. Lastly, in our world news, Qatar has described the latest United States sanctions against Iran as unilateral, saying it will continue efforts to bring Washington and Tehran back to the negotiating table. Qatar Foreign Ministry spokesperson Majid Al-Ansari says Doha has maintained contact with both sides in recent weeks, although there have been no new developments in its mediation efforts. He says Gulf countries are coordinating their responses to possible escalation and warns that a further deterioration in the conflict could have consequences for the region and the wider world. On the Strait of Hormuz, Qatar says restoring normal navigation and ensuring freedom of movement through the strategic waterway remains priorities. The United States has launched a sweeping sanctions campaign aimed at cutting Iran off from the global financial system. Coming now to our finances, the rand is trading at 15 rands 95 cents to the dollar, 21 rands 75 cents to the pound, and 18 rands 62 cents to the euro. Gold is trading at $4,643.52 a fine ounce. Brent crude oil is at $92.17 a barrel. In our solar times, in the Johannesburg region, Fajr Solar will set in at 10 minutes after 5 a.m. Sunrise will set in at 27 minutes after 6 a.m. In the Durban region, Fajr Solar will set in at 1 minute before 5 a.m. Sunrise will set in at 18 minutes after 6 a.m. I'm Ishaq Rampai with your Radio Islam News. Assalamu alaikum wa rahmatullahi wa barakatuh.
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1: Inna lillahi wa inna ilayhi raji'un. We announce the mayit of Haji Azizul Haq Bipu, father of Marhum Muhammad, Imtiaz Yahya Bipu, father-in-law of Maulana Iqbal Haturani and Maulana M.A. Rawat. Pickup time will be at 8:30 p.m. from 14 Malopo Street in Marensha, proceeding to the West Park, Kabarstan. The Janaza Salah will be at 8:45 p.m. One should recite Suratul Ikhlas for the Isal al-Thawab of all the Marhumin.
0: Tune in, learn, and engage. Be part of our family, Radio Islam International. The world is our community. In a world searching for direction, in a sea of uncertainty and chaos, where do we turn?
4: The greatest sunnahs of the Prophet sallallahu alaihi wasallam was to spend time in nature. And none of us can do that anymore, because the moment we step outside, we have to look at our phones. When was the last time you looked at the sky? When was the last time you looked at a fly, bee, a snowflake, flower petal as it opened? When was the last time we looked at ourselves in the mirrors, blinking, breathing, heart beating, oxygen flowing in our blood, and we thought to ourselves, what has Allah created? When was the last time we stood in front of a snake, a leopard, a tiger, an animal, human being, a creation from the creations of Allah, and your jaw dropped? When was the last time you appreciated the water in your cup? When was the last time you appreciated every time your heart beat? When was the last time that we appreciated the creation of Allah? We are distracted. We don't care anymore. We are too busy staring at the next notification, and that is why we have become blind.
0: This Rabiul Awwal, discover the timeless guidance of Sirah on Radio Islam, Muhammad sallallahu alaihi wasallam, humanity's compass in a sea of chaos.
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11: 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Physical attendance is encouraged. 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
0: Rabiul Awal 1448. Muhammad sallallahu alaihi wasallam, humanity's compass in a sea of chaos.

0: ربيع الأول 1448 محمد صلى الله عليه وسلم Humanity's Compass in a Sea of Chaos.
1: Join Mulana Junaid Krasani and Ustad Anwar Jatam for the Activist Niche, a discussion on leadership and decision making in an Islamic paradigm.
2: Well, 7:15 it is. 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Assalamu alaikum wa rahmatullahi wa barakatuh, Ustad Anwar.
3: Wa alaikum assalam wa rahmatullahi wa barakatuh. How are you keeping, Mawlana?
2: Alhamdulillah, doing well, Ustad Anwar, and I trust you are well. And you know what? Counting down the days before our local election, Ustad Anwar.
3: Absolutely. So November is actually, around the corner. We had already at the end of August. We've seen the campaigns now taking off. Even last night, someone campaigning for a certain ward in Johannesburg messaged me, and basically they're looking forward to essentially link up with like-minded people within their ward, as part of their local election campaign. And we need to prepare ourselves for this election by becoming aware of the various candidates within our respective wards and what are they offering. And we need to measure the offerings really against the problems within our local wards and to see if these are the candidates that we really want to lead us.
2: Ustad Anwar, on that same subject over there, we've seen for a few years now the rise of independent candidates, and which makes, a decent amount of sense when it comes to a local election like this one here. It makes sense that a person who let's say from the Lens community, a long-serving doctor, a long-standing community activist, would be more deserving of your vote than a political party who may show up, make a few promises and a few town hall meetings and then disappears and that's it. That's the last you see of them. Are you seeing, in the run-up to this election, a number of independents making their mark in the world or the area where you're coming from, Ustad Anwar?
3: Well, what I'm seeing on the ground, people that I know, well, at least one person I know is now in a young Muslim brother that lives in my neighborhood, or is this from you originally, is now basically wants to contest the local award elections, and he comes from a basic community service background. He's young, graduate for a few years one of the local universities, and he's now making a go for it, inshallah, in the local government elections. I'd like to turn our attention also to what it said. Look, we're going to see the independents that have been serving communities for a very long time. They have a track record, and that's excellent. And yeah, they're going to be basically going pound for pound with people that are coming from parties that will be engaging us for the very, very first time. We've seen that starting to happen too. Let our respected gentle listeners remember that this is the potholes election. So we can think of our national election as a national policy election. It's the policy election, and this is the potholes election. This is the service delivery election. So here, we have to be active in actually attending these various, community meetings and, get-togethers that candidates are throwing, and ask the very, very, very difficult questions to them, because they are asking us for votes in our local community, so that they can get into positions where, well, they're supposed to then, represent our wards, our councils, and get us the necessary services that we as law-abiding taxpayers and citizens rightfully deserve. So this is the potholes election. This is the potholes election to say that in my neighborhood of Lanesia Extension 1, the roads are very bare. They feel very, very bumpy. There's no street lights. There's a constant water pipe burst, on Gemsbok Street, not too far away from Radio Islam International Studios. And when that pipe burst, the whole of Lanesha is knocked down in terms of its water. What are you going to do to fix up that in the ward? So, this is our time to really grill whoever's running for the local ward elections. And yes, I'm using that word very deliberately, because we have to hold our politicians to account. And this is the election where it starts, because this is the pothole elections. It's the local elections. It's the touch and feel of government that all of us experience on a daily basis.
2: The pothole elections, like that number that you've got there, Ustad Anwar, referring to it as the pothole elections. Nonetheless, Ustad, if we can get into our discussion for this evening, Chapter 6. So we are at the concluding phase of Chapter 6, wherein in this chapter, Imam Abul Hassan Nadwi, rahimahullah, we are at the beginning stages of Chapter 6, where, Maulana Abul Hassan Nadwi, rahimahullah, examines the relationship between Islam and the wider world. Now, this is how particularly Muslims should understand their role in a changing civilization. Because it's very often that you have a community that is hung up on the glories of the past. And this very often has been an issue in our community as well. That, fine, we relay the incidences of the past and Muslim physicians and various type of developments, political, strategic and scientific, that were a generation of the past. But the idea is not to simply sit on those laurels and leave it there, but rather to understand how did they get there to begin with. And currently, right now, you have a changing role in the world's civilization. So he makes a central argument that Islam is not merely a private faith or a collection of rituals. We are not like, modern Christianity that shies its, spirituality or its spiritual life away from the public, which is where, the secularized version of the modern day faith has delegated the faith to be for the last, you could say, 150 to 200 years or so, from the Victorian era in Great Britain. That way, you leave your preaching and your teaching to one side, and if you need any spiritual counsel, the father of the church is there, the pastor, the priest, the predicant. Other than that, life carries on at normal and you pray in private. So he makes the argument that it provides a complete moral and spiritual framework that's intended to guide human life, and this is in entirety. And whether it's your business, your inheritance, and everything for that matter. And therefore, Muslims therefore have a responsibility to preserve and communicate the values of Islam rather than simply imitate whatever civilization or culture happens to be dominant at that time, which we see in vogue, that no doubt exists. Your comments on that, Ustad Anwar?
3: Civilization needs morality. And that is what Islam offers to the world. It's primarily, spirituality and morality. So Muslims, no doubt, we possess institutions, wealth, political influence, business acumen. But this cannot, compensate for weakness of faith, for weakness in character and commitment to Islamic principles. So Maulana Abul Hasan Ali Nadwi, he says, yes, blind imitation of the West is dangerous, but he does not reject useful knowledge or technological progress. And he also, for example, he says there's a lot for us to learn, from the knowledge of others, but we don't forget who we are and what's our mission. So, for example, a visiting scholar I believe he might still be in the country, Sheikh Ali Hamouda, this weekend, he made this point in one of his, the events that were organized, here in Johannesburg. And it's a comment that has been, we've even discussed it on our show, that Islam is a viable civilizational alternative, that we do have something else to offer to the world besides materialism and, the destruction that we're heading towards in terms of potential, nuclear wars, genocides, ecocide, the collapse of global economies that could literally drive people mad. in some which way. So Islam is a viable civilizational alternative, and this is where Muslims now need to basically jump onto the bandwagon again and say that we must be centering ourselves to lead humanity. And when we engage other cultures, we'll adopt what is good. When we come across technology, different systems of management, organization, administration, new forms of knowledge, we're not going to hold back. We have our own great civilization, but we can't keep living in the past, hearkening about the glories of Al-Andalus, Al-Azhar, the Qarawiyyin, as we established it back in the day, and as those great institutions thrived. Rather, we need to pave the way for a future that is built upon the Quran and the Sunnah, one that blends the necessary spirituality for a sober, productive, God-focused life, and the type of organization and material success necessary for people to live lives of dignity.
2: You know, before, of course, we engage in the actual summary of what, you know, he mentions in chapter 6, there's a very overriding message over here, Ustad Anwar, that many still continue to grapple with, that the Muslim community has a mission, that Muslims should contribute positively to the world by demonstrating Islamic values through their conduct and by presenting Islam with wisdom and conviction. And, you know, if we observe the way the Muslim Ummah conducts himself, and we can lament over this, not only here in South Africa, which is closer to our observation, but it is a global phenomenon, that there are very few in the Ummah, not to say that it's everyone, but there are very few in the Ummah that are willing to demonstrate Islamic values and present Islam with wisdom and conviction. They may exist in a society, they may exist in a nominal position in society and engage with the rest of society, Muslim and non-Muslim for that matter. But never has it actually occurred to them that I would need to present my Islam with wisdom and conviction.
3: No, absolutely. So, you know, we have this thing about, how Muslims carry themselves and how things inform identity. And we need to now really unpack what is our identity, you know, conviction, and stop really shying away from what we have to offer to the world based upon our worldview of Islam. There sometimes is too much of this notion of that we just need to assimilate, you know, with others, and kind of like, let's say, it's a very almost like an apologetic approach to explaining Islam and its our practices and why we take the stances that we take as Muslims. And, you know, it's like kind of like sometimes people feel like they want to hide into, or they're too shy, or they feel awkward. No, part of being a Muslim is that inviting nature towards the way of Allah subhanahu wa ta'ala through our conduct. And that does mean, yes, we have to also wear our faith on our sleeve. And I feel, and I've been given this, you know, thought as well, in a time in which, in this country, where we are now starting to see the seeds of Islamophobia being planted, you know, especially in, you know, via social media. Well, now we really need to consider, for example, how are we representing the deen in the public. Yes, we have been speaking for a while about, you know, character reformation within the Muslim community is absolutely necessary, 110%, because there will always be those few small, you know, those rotten, a small number of rotten apples that can spoil the bunch, and the bunch being, you know, generally good and wholesome. But now is a time where in South Africa, where the seeds of Islamophobia are being planted, there is an attempt to germinate them. Well, maybe more Muslims now need to wear their faith on their sleeve, you know, and I mean that in a literal sense. More of us need to show the world that, and our fellow South Africans, that we are Muslim. And this may even be, you know, come to the level of making sure that we are wearing our Islamic garments within public, to show that Islam has a place in the society, that Muslims have been here for a long time, have been contributing historically, and are contributing positively, even in the contemporary sense, and not hiding away from the fact that we are Muslims. Or Allah forbid, we, you know, too afraid to wear Islam on our sleeves, and then we find ourselves in like other parts of the world where Muslims are undergoing a very, very extreme experience because of Islamophobia. And we look at, you know, Western Europe as an example, look at France as an example, and the challenges that Muslims face there. We do not want to find ourselves in that situation, so we need to assert our identity.
2: So the you know, the author, he calls for a balanced approach that Muslims should learn from the achievements of other civilizations, particularly in areas of knowledge and organization. And there's nothing wrong with this here. I mean, if you have to look at the entire discussion of falsafa or philosophy, granted, I doubt it's thought much in the madaris these days. And some people may say that, or many people may say, rather not some, but many people may say that this is no longer a requirement of the time. It may have been a requirement of the time of the earlier days of you know, the Dars or the Durus and Nizami, because you had the Dars and Nizami having the need to fulfill many objectives. One is that a youngster who's 12, 13 joins the syllabi and the curriculum will have to be learned, taught how to read, how to write, taken in very likely sometimes as a yatim, an indigent person, and falsafa would have played an absolutely crucial role in making them realize some sort of thought process. But these days, it seems to be absent from many of the syllabi of the madaris, if not all. So if one had to look at that, and even many madaris on the subcontinent used to teach up until quite recently in aspects of tib, Yunani tib, Greek, you know, medicine, which was, although incorporated into Arab societies, very likely in the second, third, fourth generation of Islam, when those Hellenistic books were now translated, but obviously is not from the first generation. So there is no opposition to taking what is useful in other societies and to utilize it. And the author clearly mentions this here, that they should learn from the achievements of other civilizations, even contemporary civilizations for that matter. And how many a scholar on the Indian subcontinent should even tell the Muslims that, look here, you know what, learn from many of your Hindu counterparts. How come they are passing in an exam and excelling in their exams? And, you know, come to that particular point, this in fact raises some sort of thought processes for me. We from the village of Bodan, that's now our historical, you know, Gujarati village, and very far from there, or very near from there rather, there are a few other, you know, colleges that were established by a family community. This was maybe 25, 30 kilometers away on a waqf type of property. And just about a year or two ago, we were looking at the enrollments, not just us ourselves from South Africa, but those of our relatives in the UK, in the US, Houston in particular. We're looking at the enrollments of, you know, those who are enrolled in the college. It's basically a waqf property available to anybody that seeks high school and the initial years of a tertiary education, open for men, boys and girls, and there is a dini component to it. Looking at the enrollments, 90% non-Muslim. So we even spoke to the principal staying and saying, that, you know what, listen here, how come... You know what? It's funded by us. It's funded by a waqf property. Fine, it's open for everybody. But where are the actual Muslim people in the gam, in the village? Why are they not taking advantage of it? Why is there still a high illiteracy rate amongst them? And he would give one answer, and I'm sure he will give the same answer again and again. These guys don't want to learn. These guys here are happy where they are in their current status quo. It's other people that are now, you know, wanting to learn and enroll, and we can't obviously stop them. So if they are benefiting from the system, by all means. And, you know, Imam Abul Hasan, or Mawlana Abul Hasan Nadwi Rahimahullah, he urges the Muslims to take from other civilizations, but at the same time, you don't compromise and don't, you know, dilute your deen in any way, but it doesn't preclude anybody from learning the valuable sciences that are out there and using it for the benefit of people.
3: Absolutely. So the Nabi Sallallahu Alaihi Wasallam is reported to have said, الكلمة الحكمة ضالة المؤمن فحيث وجدها فهو أحق بها. So knowledge is the lost property of the believer. Wherever he finds it, he acquires it, or he has the most right, to it. So this eagerness, this open-mindedness to engage new learning for the sake of improvement. And yes, absolutely, when coming across anything new, the Muslim is naturally going to ask, is this Islamic, is it un-Islamic, is it halal, is it haram, is it makruh? And yes, that even applies to knowledge. But that openness to learn, to receive, to engage with new ideas, that is the attitude of the Muslim. Which means to say, and because we opened up with this discussion of ulama and salafi and what was taught in the Dars Nizami, it means to say that from time to time, years to years, place to place, based on the changing conditions and the new challenges that people will face, is that even ulama, the syllabi that they are trained in, will have to be adapted, modified, edited, and changed and reformed. And that's a part and parcel of the learning tradition. Yes, there will be core texts that we can never be without. We absolutely have to study them. So this is the Quran, the Sunnah. In fiqh, we have a plethora of books that we have to study, and the same applies to many other Islamic sciences. But there's auxiliary skills that are absolutely necessary for the time in which you are living in. So, for example, philosophy has not made a disappearance. Well, it has not disappeared completely, but we are living in a time where, unfortunately, because we are scholars find themselves sometimes not grounded enough in philosophy to engage things like, modern challenges in aqidah and so forth, can be quite challenging. And we actually now need to learn philosophy, and we need to learn ilmul kalam, scholastic theology. That's part and parcel of it. Of adapting to circumstances, administrative training, project management training. And this applies to Muslims in every field, is that openness to learn, to receive. And yes, we have a civilization, but nobody is living under a rock. Sometimes the Muslim engagement with newer things sometimes reminds me, because I do enjoy history, reminds me of Japan's self-imposed isolation from the rest of the world between the 15th century up until the late 19th century, up until Commodore Matthew Perry basically rammed his fleet of U.S. Naval vessels into the Osaka harbor at the time, and broke Japan's isolation from the rest of the world. And when they entered Japan, what they found, yes, a very sophisticated people, but while the rest of the world, in terms of military technology, was using already guns and so forth, and there was, locomotives, there was automobiles, there was trains, and the people of Japan were still, their warrior class was still using swords and muskets, and there were no trains, there were no cars. There was a closed-offness to the world. Now, sometimes some Muslims do remind me of Japan's imposed isolation from the rest of the world. We can't live under a rock. Allah created us for the part of our duties is about khulafa fil ard. We have to provide guidance to the rest of mankind. We're not going to take people back in time. We have to progress into a new era, but we have to take them along based on the Quran and the Sunnah. And as one of my shuyukh, my teachers said, the Quran will never be able to be exhausted in terms of what we will find there. The Sunnah as well. It's a mine that we're constantly going to be going to and unearthing, gems and jewels and precious metals that will enrich us. So we can't have the attitude that there's no learning to be done, there's no progress, there's no development. That's not the way of Allah subhanahu wa ta'ala has revealed his book and the kitab. The book and the sunnah of the Nabi sallallahu alayhi wa sallam, or the way he has created the universe. So we now, this is very much an aqadi discussion, a theological discussion about our place in the world. And yes, we're opening up, but at the same time, we're very grounded, and there is an objective to where we're going. It's not just a willy-nilly embrace of, technology and new philosophies, but it's a very calculated, careful engagement but it is done in a way that drives humanity forward.
2: Ustad Anwar, let's of course do a complete synopsis and a summary of the chapter 6, wherein in a single sentence the author now says that the renewal of the Muslim world depends not on copying other civilizations. This is a very important, you know, part over here. You can take from the science of those civilizations, but you cannot copy the Hellenistic, I'm referring to the Greeks, or whether it was the ancient, you know, Chinese Tao civilizations entirely, because their entire structure and their system was different. If your aqid and your belief system is going to be different, whether it is pagan, whether it is animist, as in the case of, you know, many Eastern cultures, you are never going to be able to copy them and consider them compatible with Tawheed. You may take certain inventions and certain good things by way of medicine, science, development, construction that they have done, and you may inculcate it, which I doubt, you know, Muslims historically, when they saw ascension, had a problem with. But he says on Muslims recovering their faith, that's the first step. The Muslim has to recover their own faith. It's not possible that a ummah can rise from the ashes without first them recovering the tenets of their own faith, of their own iman and Islam, the fundamentals of what it means to be a Muslim, without recovering their own character. You know, on this character point, because this is more evident and this is more visible, I remember going to Switzerland a number of years ago, and this was on the highway from Zurich to Basel, B-A-S-L-E, and this was part of the route. And it's you hire a car, it's a scenic, you know, type of a drive. It'll take you about a day or so, and day back it's a round trip. And it's like one of those, like how you have the Chapman's Peak route type of route here in Cape Town, that you start off at one point and it takes you the whole day, Hout Bay, etc., and you come out the other side. And everywhere, every about say 10, 12 kilometers or so, there was the appearance of what? There was the appearance of these, these honesty shops, right? These honesty shops where nobody is manning the shop. But you go inside this business, absolutely looks like a container. And I wonder if anybody else has had this experience elsewhere. I'm sure they have. And an honesty shop is merely a number of products. They've got chips or crisp, as you people say in Joburg, and chips, as the rest of the world says. And they've got all these things here, soft drinks or cola, as some people say. And they've got all these things over here that are on display. And there's simply a box called an honesty box with a sign, thank you for your honesty, with a price next to everything else. We've heard about this here. And many people who haven't left South Africa say, what in the world are you talking about? You know, the box will be gone, the container will be gone, and the stuff will be gone at the same time, if this was anywhere close to where we live. So the reality is that this is what he speaks about, that the character and the faith have to be such that these type of existences must not be far-fetched in a Muslim community, that where you would even have a business owner, a shopkeeper, in a majority Muslim place, be it your Karachi, your Dhaka, your Fez in Morocco, your Cairo, for example, will he just leave it how it is, or say, I'm going home, I'm going to the masjid, you want to buy any item, here's the honesty box, you put your money inside there, and they will not run at a loss. He doesn't say it in these words, but when he says character and faith, he's alluding to that very lost principle in Muslim and Islamic history, that this is the way we need to go in order to reclaim any ascendancy that belongs to us.
3: Absolutely. So we see this type of character development, in the seerah of the Nabi sallallahu alaihi wasallam, when he's working with his immediate community, the Sahaba radiallahu anhum, basically that reformation of character. I've encountered the honesty box myself in my full-time student days in Cairo. There was a masjid with an Islamic center, and there used to be durus that used to take place there. And you could go to the tuck shop, and you take what you like and you put your money in the honesty box. You could even get your change and everything. And it was there, and it was, the idea was that they didn't need someone to man that tuck shop or that little kiosk. The idea was that, you know, we are all God-fearing Muslims. We all have taqwa, and we're going to do the right thing. And it's amazing to see it in action, and it shows you the potential of human beings. And I do believe that part of the the development of good character and the reformation of society is imbibing in it a sense of mission and purpose. So we see even in the early years when the Nabi sallallahu alaihi wasallam is teaching the Sahaba radiallahu anhum, you know, about the fundamentals of the deen. The fundamentals of the deen are not being taught in a way that it's escapism. Rather, it's, yes, we are striving for the akhirah. There's the existence of the akhirah, but you are going to do X, Y, Z, A, B, C, D in terms of the reformation of your society. That sense of mission, that idea of, let's call it istikhlaf, of being khulafa fil ard, you know, being the best of people, leading mankind. That has to be part of our reformation, because we can't have this religious consumerism, escapism, where religion then is practiced in a way in which it just makes us feel good. Yes, we're striving for the akhirah, but we have like no sense of we need to see the world in order. We need to perfect ourselves to contribute positively to society. That, you know, personal perfection comes by being in the fires of public service, and not just by, you know, meditating on the mountain and coming down feeling perfected, because it doesn't happen like that.
2: Ustaz Anwar Jettam, Jazakumullah Khairan for once again a robust discussion on Islam in the world, and reaching, of course, chapter 6. Good progress, alhamdulillah. May Allah subhanahu wa ta'ala grant barakah. And Jazakumullah Khairan once again, Ustaz Anwar, for making yourself available. Assalamu alaikum wa rahmatullahi wa barakatuh.
3: Amin, Jazakallah Khairan, wa alaikum assalam wa rahmatullahi wa barakatuh.
2: Well, past a quarter to 8 o'clock it is. Up next, a few announcements here and there before we conclude our time together, and as well the Isha Adhan. Do stay tuned, as we always like to give you the reminder, not that you need it much these days. Do stay tuned to Radio Islam International for the rest of your evening's programming. What comes after 8, Tuesday Today, Medical Report, etc. And once again, tomorrow morning, around about same time, after 5 p.m, the daily roundup, till we meet again. Assalamu alaikum wa rahmatullahi, rather tomorrow evening, just after 5 p.m. Assalamu alaikum wa rahmatullahi wa barakatuh.
4: The readout of the sick list is brought to you by Africa Muslims Agency. Sponsor a water well for 16,500 rand or a borehole in Africa or Afghanistan for 65,000 rand as a means of gaining shifa. We make dua that Allah grants all those who are sick shifa and a speedy recovery. Africa Muslims Agency. Empowering, educating, inspiring.
5: The virtues of visiting the sick. Hazrat Abu Huraira radiallahu anhu reports that Rasulullah sallallahu alaihi wasallam said, "Whomsoever visits a sick person or visits his brother for the sake of Allah Ta'ala, a caller calls out, 'You have done good. Your footsteps are blessed, and you have prepared an abode in Jannah."
6: Assalamu alaikum wa rahmatullahi wa barakatuh. This is the Sikh List on Radio Islam International. From Indonesia, we have Isan Reis Patel, Sharaz Patel, Nazim Hassan, Hasina Musa, Sumaya Musa Ismail, Ghulam Khalid Khaus,
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6: From Indonesia South, we have Yunus Khan. From El Dorado Park, we have Badrunisha Becho and Rahmat Ali. From Mazarwal, we have Fatima Osman. From Ridgeway, we have Munira Ahmed Magda. From El Park, we have Zunaid Yunus Baum. From Winchester Hills, we have Sukhra Banu Bakas. From Bosmont, we have Zulfa Sniders. From Johannesburg, we have Fajira Kader, Farira Bibi Amin Ali, Ahmed Saeed, and Musa Hatia. From Durban, we have Aisha Bibi Lahair. From Cape Town, we have Tasneem Abaji and Muhammad Ilyas Hussein. From Mafikeng, we have Amina Chusab. And from the United Kingdom, we have Rumisa Vadvalia. May Allah subhanahu wa ta'ala grant us complete shifa.

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This is the Community News on Radio Islam, Medium Wave 1548. The announcements that are aired on the Community News are a result of ICASA regulations.

0: emergency response demonstrations, community support services, dental health, optometry, occupational therapy, physiotherapy, speech and language therapy, audiology, biokinetics, podiatry, mental health, dietetics, chiropractic. There will be pop-up food stalls available. This will be suitable for families, adults, elderly, and children. The date will be Sunday, the 16th of August, 2026. The time will be 9 a.m. till 2 p.m. The venue will be Nur al-Islam Hall, Lanesia. Jamiatul Ulama South Africa, Dawa Wal Irshad. The Muslim AIDS program invites one and all to the annual general meeting from the chairman and board of management. The date will be Sunday, the 30th of August, 2026. The time will be 9:30 a.m. to 11 a.m. The venue will be a virtual meeting. Please RSVP via 083-301-6625 or email kkason@jamiatsa.org or snawab@jamiatsa.org. A link to the meeting will be provided to those who RSVP. The Al Noura Academy, an initiative dedicated to nurturing and guiding students on their journey of memorizing the Noble Quran. Our mission is to make Hifz accessible to all who have the desire, regardless of their financial circumstances. We are currently seeking the support of committed and compassionate individuals to join us as voluntary Hufaz teachers. Through this initiative, each volunteer will have the opportunity to adopt a student, mentoring, teaching, and supporting them throughout their Hifz journey. We are welcoming both male and female teachers who are eager to contribute their time and knowledge for the sake of uplifting the Ummah. We believe this collaboration can make a meaningful difference by connecting willing teachers with students in need, thereby fostering a generation firmly connected to the Quran. For further information, please feel free to visit our website www.alnuraquran.com.
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1: 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Oh Allah, Lord of this perfect call and of the salah that is being established, grant Muhammad sallallahu alayhi wasallam the wasila and the distinction, and raise him to the praiseworthy station which you have promised him. Then on the day of resurrection, my intercession will be lawful for him. Sahih al-Bukhari.
2: This Isha Adhan is brought to you by Africa Muslims Agency. Provide an education to a refugee child for 25,200 rand per year at the Amman School in Lebanon, and help to break the cycle of poverty for hundreds of families in need.
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9: Assalamu alaikum wa rahmatullahi wa barakatuh. The time is 8 p.m. Making headlines at this hour. Over 3,000 online applications received for grade 1 and grade 8 in Gauteng. It's Laylatul Arbi'a, the 13th of Rabi'ul Awal, 1448, corresponding to August the 24th, 2026. The Gauteng Education Department says it has received more than 300,000 online applications for grade 1 and grade 8 placements for the 2027 school year. Education MEC Lebogang Maile says the application process is running smoothly as the closing date approaches. The department is encouraging parents and guardians who have not yet applied to do so before applications close. The process comes after technical problems experienced during last year's application period caused delays and left some parents frustrated over school placements.
10: So far, we have more than 303,000 parents who have registered, and we already have about 678,000 applications, and we also have about 140,000 grade 1 who have registered, and 153,000 grade 8. So far, everything is going well. The system has not crashed, but there are minor issues like where parents don't complete the applications and they don't submit all the documents that are required.
9: In other local news, police in Gauteng have arrested 17 suspects in Orange Farm south of Joburg who are allegedly linked to a syndicate involved in planned car and truck hijackings. Police say the suspects were preparing to hijack a truck along the N1 when officers intervened, resulting in the shootout which left four suspects were wounded. An AK-47, four pistols, five vehicles and a signal jamming device were recovered during the operation. Police also seized traffic police uniforms, reflector jackets, balaclavas, gloves and a cutting grinder machine. The suspects face charges including attempted murder, conspiracy to commit a crime, possession of unlicensed firearms and possession of traffic uniforms and a signal jamming device. On the African continent, a mission to verify the ceasefire between the Congolese army and the Rwanda-backed M23 rebels is underway in the eastern DRC. The mission follows an agreement reached through negotiations with Switzerland, announcing on Sunday that the two sides have agreed on a roadmap towards peace. Eastern DRC has endured decades of conflict involving multiple armed groups, with the region's mineral wealth and the involvement of neighboring countries adding to the complexity. Peace efforts supported by the United States and Qatar previously resulted in two agreements, one between Kinshasa and M23 in July 2025 and another between Kinshasa and Rwanda in December. However, fighting has continued despite those arrangements. The latest ceasefire, a verification mechanism, includes representatives from the Congolese government and M23, together with observers and from members States of International Conference on the Great Lakes region. Radio Islam spoke to Julian Kombo, co-founder of the Pan-Africanist, regarding this matter.
11: I would like to point out that if it was for Congo, there would be already peace between Rwanda and Congo. But Rwanda does not want it that way, because if we go back into history, we will see that this is an old war. It's Rwanda wanted land in Congo. This war, this is the fifth episode of this war. It started in the year 1388. They failed. That time it was not yet a Republic of Congo. You can see that it's before the Berlin Conference. So it was the Kingdom of Rwanda that attacked the Kingdom of Bashi. And they failed. They lost the war.
9: In our news, Qatar, Jordan, Saudi Arabia and the Gulf Cooperation Council have welcomed the United States' decision to remove Syria from its list of state sponsors of terrorism. The countries say the move could help support stability, reconstruction and economic recovery in Syria. Qatar described the decision as a positive development that could contribute to efforts to stabilize Syria and the wider region. Jordan called it an important step towards supporting Syria's reconstruction and development, while Saudi Arabia congratulated the Syrian government and people on the decision. The Gulf Cooperation Council also welcomed the move, saying it could strengthen Syria's security and stability and create better conditions for recovery. The United States also revoked the designation of the Al-Nusra Front, also known as Hayat Tahrir al-Sham, as a specially designated global terrorist organization. Lastly, in our world news, China says it will take necessary measures to protect its interests after the United States expanded sanctions targeting Iran and entities linked to its economy. Chinese Foreign Ministry spokesperson Lin Yan criticized Washington's unilateral sanctions and called for an end to the pressure campaign. China remains a major buyer for Iranian oil and has maintained that sanctions will not resolve the conflict. Beijing has instead called for a ceasefire and a return to negotiations between the United States and Iran. The latest United States measures include threats of secondary sanctions against countries and companies doing business with Iran. The United States Treasury Secretary Scott Bessent has warned that no one is beyond the reach of American sanctions. In finances, the rand is trading at 15.94 rand to the dollar, 21.75 rand to the pound, and 18.61 rand to the euro. Gold is trading at $4,639.04 a fine ounce. Brent crude oil is at $92.17 a barrel. In our solar times in the China Pacific region, Fajr Solar will set in at 10 minutes after 5 a.m. Sunrise will be at 27 minutes after 6 a.m. In the Durban region, Fajr Solar will set in at 1 minute before 5 a.m. Sunrise will set in at 18 minutes after 6 a.m. Inshallah. I'm Mr. Akram Pai with your Radio Islam News. Assalamu alaikum wa rahmatullahi wa barakatuh.
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9: Inna lillahi wa inna ilayhi raji'un. We announced the mayyit of Haji Azizul Haq Biko, father of Marhum Muhammad, Imtiaz and Yahya Biko, father-in-law of Maulana Iqbal Adurani and Maulana M.A. Rawat. Pickup time will be at 8:30 p.m. From the Janaza Salah will leave from 14 Malopo Street, Amarincha, proceeding to the West Park, Kabarstan. The Janaza Salah will be at 8:30 p.m. One should recite Surah Al-Ikhlas for the Isra al-Thawab of all the marhumin.
8: In a world searching for direction, in a sea of uncertainty and chaos, where do we turn?
12: A Muslim should be financially independent as much as they can. If they're not yet, then to seek it and to work and not sit and wait and use justifications and excuses that Allah is going to provide them without moving. And also not to beg and ask and get out of that habit. And also that your family and dependents are more worthy, come in priority, and it is haram to neglect them even in the name of charity to others. And that the best charity is to your dependents first, and then the next best charity is what's left over of your wealth to others. And that obligation towards your family is a charity you get rewarded for.
8: This Rabiul Awwal, discover the timeless guidance of Seerah on Radio Islam. Muhammad Sallallahu Alaihi Wasallam, humanity's compass in a sea of chaos.
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1: Assalamu alaikum wa rahmatullahi wa barakatuh, and welcome back to the Medical Files, brought to you by the Islamic Medical Association of South Africa. This is the show where we try to move past the headlines and actually get into the health issues that matter to you and the people you love. 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I'm Dr. Zakri Ahmed Ismail. And for the next hour, I'd love for you to stick around, because tonight we're getting into something a lot of men would rather not talk about at all. We're talking about prostate diseases. So let me start by asking you, the listener, this. How often do men ignore getting up multiple times at night to urinate, brushing it off as just old age? How many silently worry about blood in the urine, but never mention it out of fear or embarrassment? And how many families have lost fathers, brothers, husbands to prostate cancer simply because it was detected too late? Honestly, every man is going to run into some kind of prostate issue at some point in his life. That's just the truth of it. But it's the stigma, the fear, the silence around it that stops men sometimes from getting help until it's too late. The prostate itself is a small gland, but when things go wrong with it, the consequences can be huge. Anything from discomfort and infections right through to cancers that can take a life. So tonight, we just want to keep it simple and practical, give you things you can actually use, whether it's for yourself or for the men around you. We're going to ask the questions men are usually too shy to ask, and hopefully walk away with answers that could genuinely save a life. And I'm really glad to have with me in studio tonight Dr. Harun Patel, specialist urologist here in Durban, who's helped so many men get their health back and, honestly, their confidence back. Dr. Patel, welcome to the show. Assalamu alaikum. Thanks so much for joining us tonight.
2: Wa alaikum assalam wa rahmatullahi wa barakatuh. Thanks for having me.
1: And listeners, remember, this is your show too. If you've got questions or something you'd like to share, send us a WhatsApp message on 072-786-1548. That's 072-786-1548. Tonight's the night to learn something, ask something, and take a bit more control of your health. So stick with us as we unpack what the prostate actually is, what can go wrong with it, how it's picked up early, and what can be done about it. So let's get into it, Dr. Patel. Let's start with the basics. What exactly is the prostate, and what role does it play in men's health?
2: Okay, so the prostate gland is a little chestnut-sized gland. It's just below the bladder, and the urine flows through the prostate and then eventually comes into the urine tube and goes to the outside. Its main function really is to supplement the seminal fluid that comes out. So when men ejaculate, more than 50% of that fluid comes from the prostate gland. There may be other functions that we don't quite understand yet, but that seems to be its main function. And up until the 50s, by and large, it's quite a quiet gland. It doesn't bother too much except in some exceptional circumstances. Mm-hmm. So the issue with prostate problems really tend to come after the age of 40, 45, 50, usually in most patients over the age of 50.
1: Mm. And what are some of the common diseases that can affect the prostate?
2: So prostate, like most other organs, we sort of, you know, medically classify diseases into inflammatory, infective, and then growths. And growths can either be cancerous or non-cancerous. Mm. So the infection or inflammatory conditions can affect men at almost any age, but usually, in the older young adult, anything from 30 onwards. And the main inflammatory condition is what we call a prostatitis. So it's not that uncommon, and like I said, that's not necessarily in the patients over the age of 50. It can be in them younger, and they usually present with symptoms of a urinary tract infection. So that's the one common disorder that can occur in men of most ages over the age of 25, 30 years of age. The other condition which most adult men then complain about are the enlarged prostate, which tends to start troubling as you get older, past the age of 50. And that enlargement, by and large, is not cancerous. It's just an enlargement, a growth of the prostate that occurs with age. And we'll go through how it bothers you as we go along. And then obviously the dreaded cancer of the prostate, which is something that also tends to occur in older men. And we'll discuss as we go along this show as to how we diagnose and how we manage and what the potential problems are with each of them.
1: Mm-hmm. Now, Dr. Patel, what are some symptoms regarding the prostate that men should never ignore?
2: Okay, so most of the issues, as I said, tend to start usually over the age of 50, but possibly sometimes after the age of 40. And we group them into two categories, what we call irritative symptoms and obstructive symptoms. So what effectively happens as you get older is, if you imagine your prostate like an apple or a pear, and the urine flows through the middle of that pear or apple, as it grows, it tends to squeeze the tube closed, which then increases the resistance to urine flow. And that can then manifest in various ways. That we have the group of troubles that we call irritative symptoms, and those are where patients tend to go to toilet very frequently, often wake up 3-4 times at night, and when they need to go, they need to go. And sometimes if they don't get there in time, they wet themselves. And those are the common irritative symptoms that patients get. And then the obstructive symptoms are the ones where when they want to pass urine, they got to wait a long time. The urine comes out slowly. Sometimes it stops and starts, and there's quite a lot of dribbling at the end. And that ultimately can culminate in an inability to pass urine at all. And those two symptoms can coexist. And there's no special reason why some patients have predominantly one or the other. It's just the way your bladder reacts to the outflow obstruction. So the primary problem with enlarged prostate really is an obstruction to the flow of urine, and then your bladder tries to adapt to it. And a lot of the symptoms then develop because of how your bladder adapts to the obstruction.
1: And how does the bladder adapt to that obstruction?
2: So there's two ways it can adapt. The one is where the outflow is obstructed. In other words, there's an increased resistance to flow. Your bladder is a muscle. It will try to compensate for that by working a little harder, so the bladder muscle thickens a bit. And the obstructive symptoms is where the bladder is just not coping with generating enough force to push the urine out. So over time, the main complaints the patient have is that they have to wait a long time before they can initiate passing urine. And when they do pass urine, it literally dribbles or comes out slowly. And eventually, like I said, this could culminate in an inability to pass urine at all. So that's the one scenario where the bladder just can't cope with the high pressure it has to generate and slowly gives up. The irritative symptoms is where the bladder aggressively tries to adapt to the obstruction. So the bladder, like a muscle anywhere else, if you increase the resistance or increase the work it has to do, the bladder muscle thickens. So when the bladder muscle thickens, your bladder capacity becomes smaller because it can't stretch to the same degree as it did when it wasn't obstructed. The muscle is just not that compliant. And so you find that previously where the bladder would hold maybe 250 to 300 mils of urine, it now only holds 150 mils or 100 mils of urine or even less. And so you find that the patients start going very frequently to pass urine because they just can't hold the same amount of urine they did before. And the reason for that is that the bladder muscle wall is compensated by getting thick. It also, once it gets thick, the force that it generates is quite high. So when the urge comes to pass urine, it's a high force that needs to push the urine out. And so they have this urgency where when they need to go, they need to go and sometimes don't make it. And so that's really, in essence, what happens with the prostate. Two groups of troubles, and sometimes they can coexist. And it all boils down, starts off with an outlet obstruction from the prostate.
1: That's very interesting. Now, you spoke a little bit about prostatitis earlier. Is prostatitis an infection, and how does it present? Does it also give you that irritative symptoms that you mentioned?
2: Okay, so there's two groups of... Well, it's actually classified into a complex classification. I'm not going to go into those details, but broadly there are two groups of prostatitis. There's those that are infective. In others, there's a bacteria or a bug that's causing the infection, and that's causing the irritation. And you get an abacterial prostatitis where there's inflammation, similar to an arthritis or other sort of inflammatory condition involving your joint. The similar type of problem would affect the prostate. The symptoms are very similar in both of them, except in the one it's an infection because of a bug of some sort, and the other one there is no infection. So the symptoms, as I said, are very similar, and they're mostly irritative symptoms, where like any person that has had a urinary infection will know that you start off with burning on passing urine, you tend to go a bit more frequently, you sometimes have to rush when you need to go, and usually those resolve when in the infective variety. They tend to resolve with antibiotics and medication. They also can have a poor flow at the time, because when any organ gets infected or inflamed, it tends to swell a little bit. Right. And so does cause a bit of outflow obstruction as well. And so those patients also may complain. And once the treatment is given and appropriate treatment, they settle down and then they usually resolve to completion. The tough one to manage is the one where there's no obvious infection, just the inflammatory symptoms. And those patients can become a challenge. And for those patients, and certainly those urologists that have managed what we call chronic prostatitis, it's a really difficult to manage, because there's no fixed treatment regime that will sort the problem out efficiently and permanently.
1: Mm-hmm. Now, Dr. Patel, how common is prostate cancer in South Africa compared to the rest of the world?
2: Okay, I think it's not much different to other parts of the world, but you do separate the population groups. Like in the other parts of the world, South Africa is not too different, in the sense that there's a higher incidence of, I would say, the more aggressive cancers in black patients. That's been found certainly in first world countries, in parts of North America, and I think in South Africa that's also beginning to become apparent. That black patients tend to get prostate cancer a little earlier and tend to be a bit more aggressive. And so the guidelines are that one should tend to screen for them at an earlier stage than you would, say, the other population. But in terms of statistics, it's more or less the same as most other parts of the world. Obviously, our predominant population in this country are black patients, and so you may find a higher percentage of cancers here because of that. But in terms of actual relative population group incidence, they're not very different from the rest of the world.
1: Okay. And what's some of the key risk factors then for developing prostate cancer, aside from the demographics?
2: Okay, so demographics was one, as you mentioned. Then family history is quite important. If you've got a first-degree relative that has had a prostate cancer, there's quite a high risk that you would also develop prostate cancer, and so those group of patients are also encouraged to screen earlier. While we're at screening, screening means when you start checking for prostate cancer. So in most patients with no risk factors, one would really only start screening at 50. But if you've got a family risk factor or one of the other risk factors, demographic risk factor, or I'll come to one of the other ones, then you would probably start at the age of 40. One of the newer developments is that there is seems to be association with the BRCA2 gene as well. So if there's genetics of that particular gene in the family group, then those patients also are at a higher risk. So those are the main risk factors, basically demographics, family history, and like I said, of recent now, they're looking at the BRCA gene and patients with that sort of history in their first-degree relatives as well had been higher risk for developing a prostate cancer.
1: Mm-hmm. That's very interesting. And if a patient comes through for a checkup, how is the prostate examined?
2: Okay, so the patients present in one of two ways. There are those that just come for a checkup, and that's because of an awareness like we're creating one now. And they come, and it's advised that patients over the age of 45, 50 should have a prostate assessment at some point in time. And there's two things we do when we assess patients for prostate cancer. So symptoms aside, we do a physical prostate exam. And there's been a lot of jokes around where they say, you know, we've come to such an advanced stage where you do an MRI for a back and you do a CT scan for a brain and you do various other radiological, high-tech examinations. And yet for prostate, why do you still have to have the doctor to stick his finger in the back? But unfortunately, with all the technology we got, that's a very important and valuable tool in terms of assessing the patient's risk, both for prostate cancer and also in assessing whether it's, the size. And the other test that's now been around for long and not much progress has been made is the PSA test. Mm-hmm. It's called prostate-specific antigen. And between the two, if any one of those are abnormal, then one should consider investigating those patients further for the possibility of a prostate cancer.
1: That was actually going to be my next question. You know, is the rectal examination still relevant in this day and age versus blood tests like PSA and MRI? But I think you've covered that wonderfully. There is a WhatsApp message that came through. Just give me a second. Okay, listener wants to know, what is the cause of prostate cancer and how can it be avoided? Okay, so we're going to touch a little bit on this later, but we can give a brief response for now.
2: Okay, in terms of cause, like I said, like many cancers, there's no specific cause. There are risk factors, which we've been through. And then I'm sure lifestyle factors contribute to all cancers, including prostate cancer, and those are things like smoking, a lot of fatty diet and processed foods and, a lot of the things that also influence other cancers. I'm sure have something to do with prostate cancer. But in terms of direct link, there is not much that you can directly link to prostate cancer. And I don't think there's too much you can do to prevent it from happening if you are at risk in terms of your demographics or in terms of your genetics or whatever. So unfortunately for prostate cancer, there's very little you can do to prevent it. There's been a lot of discussion around zinc, selenium, a lot of other, but there's no scientific evidence that it decreases your risk in any specific way.
1: And I think that's why there's this importance to screening at particular ages, is to try and pick it up as early as possible. Because as you said, it's not easy to avoid or prevent it. Dr. Patel, why do you think that men often delay seeking help for prostate problems? Is it fear? Is it the culture barrier? Is there stigma? What do you think?
2: Somehow, and I can just tell you, based on my experience with patients, it's not the same for every person, but a lot of men just go into denial. They, for what reason, they just feel that you should be stoic, you should be able to bear what you carry, and don't necessarily have to have it fixed, and often try and ignore or conceal a lot of the troubles they have. And I say that because oftentimes a patient will come in with his wife and he'll give sort of one would answer, no, I'm fine, there's no problems, I'm okay, I got a little bit of small troubles here and there. And then the wife will butt in and say, he's not talking the truth. He wakes up five times at night, he spends 10 minutes in the toilet on every occasion, and then the husband will sheepishly look and sort of acknowledge. And I think it's, I don't know if you can call it a man thing, but somehow a lot of men just don't want, whether it's the stoic nature, whether it's fear, I don't know exactly.
1: There's a lot to it. I think it's multifactorial in the end. Okay, I think, thanks, Dr. Patel. There's clearly a lot more to this than most of us realize, and we're only halfway through. If you've just tuned in, we're chatting to urologist Dr. Harun Patel about prostate diseases and how they're treated. We're going to take a quick break, and when we're back, we'll get into screening, prevention, and how you can protect your own health.
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5: 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Physical attendance is encouraged. If you're unable to attend in person, a meeting link will be sent via email and WhatsApp. The annual report and audited financial statements will be available on the Radio Islam website under the About Us section. 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
2: Assalamu alaikum wa rahmatullahi wa barakatuh. Welcome back to the Medical Files brought to you by the Islamic Medical Association of South Africa. I'm Dr. Zakaria Ahmed Ismail. Tonight we're talking all about prostate diseases, something that touches millions of men out there, whether they realize it yet or not. And still with me is Dr. Harun Patel, urologist. And we're about to get into the practical side of things. But before that, just a reminder that the Islamic Medical Association of South Africa are having their 44th convention, which is going to be in Johannesburg this year in the weekend of 12th and 13th September. It's a two-day convention. It's going to be at Kurtuba Convention and Resort in Gauteng, the theme being faith, heritage, and healing. So go to the IMA website to learn more on how you can join the convention. Dr. Patel, just coming back to the show, we talked a little bit about risk factors, why men develop prostate disease before the break. I want to talk a little bit more about screening, prevention, and what role lifestyle has to do with prostate diseases. So what about lifestyle? Does diet, exercise, obesity play a role in prostate diseases?
3: Not directly, and I think there is very little advice you can give patients in that regard, except to say that a healthy lifestyle impacts most diseases, and I'm sure there has to be some association with prostate cancer itself as well, but there's no scientific link at this point in time. But definitely lifestyle changes are good, not just for prostate disease alone, but for general good health. But definitely no scientifically linked lifestyle interventions that I can advise patients on.
2: Smoking, does smoking play a role?
3: Not necessarily with prostate cancer, but definitely with bladder cancer. So that's not the topic for tonight. Yeah. But smoking is definitely associated with bladder cancer. So try and give it up.
2: As you said, the topic for another day. But so there's a common belief then that prostate cancer diagnosis is almost always fatal. Is that true? What's the truth behind that?
3: I think that's an important question. And I just want to regress a little bit into, there's a United States task force. I forget the whole, it's a long name. And they sort of give advice to the healthcare fraternity there. And at one point in time, they said you should not screen for prostate cancer. The reason being is that prostate cancer is not uncommon in the elderly male and is generally a slow-growing prostate cancer. Mm. And so for many patients, they will, if and when they do pass away, if they will all pass away at some point, when they do pass away, they often pass away with cancer, not off cancer. And that's for the vast majority of elderly men. Mm. There are a percentage of those that you need to diagnose. And initially, they had said you should not be screening at all, population-based screening. Others telling everybody go and have your blood test. That whole advice then was changed somewhat over the years. And right now, so there's no hard and fast protocol. But when we do screen for prostate cancer, let's also understand that prostate cancer is a slow-growing cancer. Mm. If you pick up an early prostate cancer and you don't treat it at all, it's not likely to cause you any trouble for between 10 and 15 years. Mm. Now, if you look at that, and you see our target population often are over 60, sometimes over 70, and it's difficult for us to predict your lifespan. None of us have that crystal ball. Allah knows best, and your time for death is ordained. Mm. As Muslims, we believe that. So, but looking at the patient's age, the comorbidities, you've got to be sensible about when and who you chase. So one of the things that was that has been certainly recommended strongly is that when you, before you even take the blood test for the prostate, you've got to tell the patients the implications of that, like we did for HIV. Mm. If we do a blood test for your PSA and it's high, and it's there's a possibility of prostate cancer, and if the certain parameters, you've got to tell them that if I don't treat it, it's not likely to worry you for at least 10 to 15 years. do you still want me to check for the blood test? Do you still want me to examine? You have to do that because it's a shared care decision in terms of PSA and prostate cancer disease. Then the patient will make an informed choice. Obviously, a young patient of 50, 55, 60, even up to 65, we would encourage them to screen because the chances of them living another 10 years are probably good based on their health. Like I said, your lifespan is ordained, but we look at the statistics. And so the one question we always ask, what are the chances that this patient will live at least 10 years or more based on the facts we know about him, whether his age, his comorbidities? And if the answer is yes, he will live more than 10 years, then we should look for the disease. If it's less than 10 years, we may not look or we may not treat aggressively. So I think that's important for patients to know because, as you mentioned, some patients think that prostate cancer equates death. Mm-hmm. Having said that, for the younger patients, if you pick it up early, you can prevent it from progressing to a point where it is going to cause them a lot of, mobility meaning, pain, discomfort, and whatever else. So there's a balance, and I think that balance you've got to bear in mind. And just one last point before we carry on with your questions is that the recommendations by the European Association of Urology and the American Association of Urology is that if you reach 70 and your PSA doesn't warrant screening for cancer, you should stop doing PSAs. And then if it's a very fit patient, maybe you can push that to 75. Mm. But you should stop doing that. Because the point is, you may pick up a prostate cancer at 76, and it's an early prostate cancer, and really it doesn't need treatment. But the problem is, once you make a diagnosis of cancer for the patient, it now becomes a psychological problem for them to deal with.
2: Mm. It becomes a heavy burden. Mentally, it becomes a heavy burden. Well, another myth then is that prostate exams are painful, embarrassing, so men do tend to avoid them. Is that your experience in your practice?
3: Yes. You know, the moment you start threatening them with your finger, the men sort of want to turn around and walk away. So you encourage them. So the reason for there is a notion that if the prostate blood test is normal, you don't necessarily have to do the prostate exam. That's true to an extent, in the sense that usually a rise in the PSA will predate any abnormalities you can find on the prostate exam. So if your prostate blood test is normal, chances are that you won't feel any abnormalities, but that's not true for all patients. There are a group of patients where when you examine them, you will find an irregularity on the prostate. The PSA blood test is well within normal limits. You biopsy that irregularity and it comes back as a cancer. So for that reason, every man should at this point in time have a rectal examination, even though it's embarrassing and uncomfortable and most people don't like it, in addition to the prostate blood test. And without getting too technical, when we grade our cancers, we grade them into risk groups. And one of the factors we use to put a patient into a particular risk group is what you feel on the rectal examination. It will grade them into low risk, intermediate, and high risk groups, and your finger examination is one of the three parameters we use to decide which risk group they go in. So for those reasons, I think at this point in time, it's still important to do it.
2: Mm. And it becomes more accurate than an MRI would. I mean, and that's why the DRE or the rectal exam is still important in this day and age.
3: And while you're on that, MRI will probably give you better definition, but you're not going to subject every patient to an MRI to screen. It's not advice for screening. MRI will come in when you already got the diagnosis or you're suspicious of the diagnosis already. Then the MRI will come in handy there. But, I mean, as a screening tool, you're not going to use an MRI. Mm. So, yes, I think it will give you, it probably will give you more accurate information than your finger. But your finger is still essential in this whole diagnosis.
2: In the initial process. Yeah. Well, Dr. Patel, have you heard of any natural remedies or supplements that help people with prostate enlargement or prostate cancer?
3: There's been a lot of talk over the years about things like saw palmetto, about pumpkin seeds, and yes, they do have some properties that help to improve the urine flow. And certainly patients that want to use it and have used it, some of the patients have had relief. But again, scientifically, it hasn't been proven to be beneficial. But, you know, statistics are numbers. And for the patient where it works, it's fine. So if patients want to try those, the main ones are pumpkin seeds and saw palmetto. Those are the main ones that people have used over the time.
2: It's interesting. I think that's really useful, Dr. Patel. It's good to hear also that a diagnosis isn't the end of the world, but catching it early is everything. If you've just joined us, this is Medical Files. We're chatting with Dr. Harun Patel, specialist urologist, all about prostate diseases. We've covered causes, we spoke about risk factors, and we addressed a few myths along the way. Coming up, we'll talk a little bit more about the screening or diagnosis and the treatment options. So, Dr. Patel, if someone's diagnosed with prostate cancer, so they've been through the screening process, they've had the examination, the PSA blood test, they've been diagnosed with prostate cancer, what are some of the initial treatment options available to them?
3: Okay, so if there's time, we'll tell the listeners more or less how you get to that point. But I think for the moment, in the interest of time, so once you've got a diagnosis of prostate cancer, we need to stratify it into risk groups. So we look at, like I said to you earlier, low risk, intermediate risk. In the intermediate risk group, there's a favorable and unfavorable group, and then there's a high risk group. And all these are early prostate cancers, but different risk groups. So we essentially have four options in terms of treating early prostate cancer. And the first one I think we need to know is what we call active surveillance. This is becoming more and more popular now for the reasons I told you early on, where you pick up a low-risk early prostate cancer that's unlikely to worry you for a long time, more than 10 to 15 years. And those group of patients, we offer them an option of not doing anything immediately because we believe the disease is very early. It doesn't require treatment at that point in time, and we can follow them up. And when there's progression to a little more advanced stage, still localized, we can then implement curative treatment. The advantage being that you don't then have to go through the risks of all the treatment complications of the various modalities that are available. So that is being used more and more now. And that is the compromise that came from the screening discouragement early on, is to say that not everybody with prostate cancer needs to be treated. And so you will treat and defer treatment down the line. Obviously, you follow them up carefully, and there's a whole follow-up protocol that we would use. The risk with that, obviously, is there may be a small group of patients that you may miss the boat of when you eventually implement treatment. And the psychological effect for patients who have to bear that notion that I have a prostate cancer, I'm not treating it, when's it going to advance and catch me? And so you've got to use that treatment strategy in the context of the patient's personality as well. For the patient that's going to be on the edge all the time through their entire follow-up, which could be years, it may be better just to treat them up front, to give them, because ultimately it's quality of life. And if you're anxious and you're busy waiting for that cancer to progress and your whole life is focused on that, then obviously that is not the best form of treatment. But medically, that is the option that you would use for the very early prostate cancers. If you've come to a situation where you believe prostate cancer needs to be treated, then there's two big groups of treatment. The one is a radiotherapy and the other one is surgery. In terms of percentage cures, they're more or less equivalent in the early prostate. The curative percentages for the radiotherapy and surgery is more or less the same. The radiotherapy that we use mostly today is what they call brachytherapy. It's a form of radium where they, under an anesthetic, we put small rice grain-sized radium seeds into the prostate under scan guidance. It's a very sophisticated program that's used to decide how many and where exactly they placed. It's a day procedure, and they go home, and you get equivalent cure rates to if you do surgery. Obviously, it has its own trouble, side effects, complications, and negative points, which will take a long time to discuss. So just in brief, that's the one. The other option is what we call a radical prostatectomy. That's a surgical removal of the entire prostate gland. Again, very good option to do, and these days there are robots now available in almost every province where it can be done with keyhole surgery, or it can be still be done with conventional surgery, also good outcomes, but obviously there's surgical risks and the issues with erection that you lose, and losing control of your urine for a while in some patients. Those are risks, but in terms of cure rates, again, very similar to the two, and you've got to weigh the odds up and see which set of troubles the patient is most comfortable. The fourth option that we use is watchful waiting, which is different from active surveillance. So this is in the older patient group where you believe that it's very unlikely that this cancer is going to cause the demise of that particular individual. But so you're not going, you've decided you're not treating actively to cure, but you will intervene at some point with what you call palliative treatment, where we offer them treatment to control the disease, and there are lots of treatments available to make the patient comfortable and not suffer the complications of advanced prostate cancer, and that will take them to whenever the time for them to be eyes without having had to go through all, and they will die from whatever else they die from, whether cardiac disease or. So that's the fourth group of treatments, which is usually in the older patient group, patients that have a lot of other medical problems that, you know, are more likely to cause them troubles than the prostate cancer.
2: Well, thanks for that, Dr. Patil. If you've just joined us, you are listening to The Medical Files, brought to you by Islamic Medical Association of South Africa. We're going to go for a short break, and when we come back, we're going to pick up where we left off in terms of treatment.
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0: 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Welcome back to the Medical Files brought to you by Islamic Medical Association of South Africa. I'm Dr. Zakaria Ahmed Ismail. Tonight we're talking all about prostate diseases. And still with me is Dr. Harun Patel, our specialist urologist, our special guest for tonight. And before the break, we were talking about treatment options for prostate cancer. But I want to take it to a more benign conversation. What about benign disease or benign enlargement? What does treatment look like there?
1: Okay, so that's the condition that we call benign prostatic hyperplasia. That's the enlargement of the prostate, as I mentioned early on, that tends to occur as you get past the age of 40, 45, 50. And the main effect thereof is to obstruct the outflow of the urination. So in this, the treatment thereof is broad groups. One is medical therapy, and then there's interventional therapy. So the first treatment really is depending. So we have what we call an IPSS score. It's a score that we try to objectively assess the patient's symptoms. And the one question that stands out in that whole score is we ask the patient, if you had to continue passing urine the way you are, however restrictive it may be, would it be a bother for you?

0: question that we emphasize a lot on is, if you had to continue like this for the rest of your life, does it bother you? Mm. And if they say no, then you don't have to treat. If we do treat, there's quite a few medical options that we have available where we can put patients on these particular medications. The tablets, there are about a couple of them. The one that most people will be aware of is Tamsulosin. I'm not going to give you trade names because that would be advertising, but there's a tablet called Tamsulosin. I'm sure most people know what the common medication that's used. And there's Silodosin, which is... what they basically do is, if you imagine the prostate like a tight spring, it loosens the spring so that it makes the prostate more pliable, decreases the resistance, and improves the flow. So both for the irritative and the obstructive symptoms that we spoke about early on, we would put them onto what we call these alpha blockers, which are basically a muscle, smooth muscle relaxant in the prostate. The prostate has quite a bit of smooth muscle in it, and this tablet relaxes that smooth muscle and allows the urine to flow more freely. And when the resistance is low, the bladder then starts adapting. So even the irritative bladder tends to respond to that. And there are good number of patients that respond very well to this, and that's all they need. Just one myth I also need to put aside before we go too far is, oftentimes patients go for ultrasound scanning and they are told their prostate is enlarged, and they believe that if it's enlarged, it needs to be fixed. That's not true. Patients sometimes have quite significantly enlarged prostates with very few symptoms. And there are others that have marginally enlarged prostates with very slow, a lot of symptoms. And the analogy I use in my practice is, some patients have a very tight spring and some patients have a loose spring, and it's not proportional to the size of the gland. So the fact that you've got a big gland doesn't necessarily mean it needs to be treated. We base treatment on how much of a bother it is for you and how much of a quality of life it affects you. And then there are other absolute indications that we would go through. But by and large, the medical therapy would be the first line for patients, unless they don't want to take the medical therapy or they got side effects from the medical therapy. Then there's interventional treatment that we can use. And, you know, there's minimally invasive treatment options, and they're more invasive. So the gold standards for treating prostate cancer is... two, and I think the laser prostatectomy is now becoming more in vogue, but there's still the conventional, what we call the TURP, TURP, where it's a prostate scrape. And those are your gold standards at the moment for treating enlarged prostate surgically. But there are a lot of lesser invasive procedures that you can employ. There's something called Resum, which is a water vapor therapy. It's not as effective as the gold standards, but it may be useful in younger patients who don't want to go through the the TURP or the laser procedure. There's stapling devices that they use, which is not available here. They also got embolization of the prostate artery, which is done in a radiology suite, which also has its benefits. And like that, there's spring prosthetic devices which we could use in patients that are not fit for any other procedure. So there's a whole host of options available, and like I said, we would start with medical therapy and then progress to the more invasive therapies should they warrant. And then there are obviously situations where you really have to do something, and those are the patients where they block up completely and they can't pass urine, or patients have had recurrent urinary infections because they're not emptying the bladder completely, or there's those patients that develop bladder stones which are different from kidney stones. They develop bladder stones because they don't empty their bladders completely, and the stasis of the urine then it becomes conducive to forming bladder stones. And then those patients that actually go into kidney failure because of obstruction. Those group of patients you're going to have to intervene with, usually with one of the surgical options.
1: I think this talk has been such a valuable conversation. I mean, it's clearly, this disease is not just about getting older, it's about staying aware, looking at the symptoms that may come up in your life, acting early and looking after yourself properly. Before we end, Dr. Patel, what is the one message that you want every man listening tonight to take away?
0: The one message really is, first of all, do seek advice when things bother you, get it clarified, because sometimes it can be the first sign of a serious problem. And I think I'll give you more than one message.

0: age. And the other issue is that not all prostate cancers are necessarily fatal, and not every one of them needs to be treated. So while you need to be vigilant, I think just bear in mind that it is a slow-growing cancer, and for many patients, there are options available that not necessarily, going to mean doom and gloom for you. I think the main message with prostate cancer for you is that, unlike other cancers, there's very few cancers that I can tell you not going to bother you for at least 10 to 15 years if it's picked up early, and prostate cancer is one of those. So I think that's the one message there. And in terms of the BPH, there are treatments available. You don't have to bear the discomfort and carry on struggling along if you're having troubles passing urine. Many people just bear with it, but it can be managed, even medically.
1: And that, unfortunately, brings us to the end of tonight's show. A big thank you to, and jazakallah to Dr. Harun Patel for joining us tonight, sharing all of that with us tonight. And to everyone listening, please, don't ignore the symptoms. Don't put off the checkup. Early detection really can save your life, and silence really can cost it. Jazakallah, Dr. Patel, for joining us.
0: Jazakallah for having me.
1: And join us again next week on Islamic Medical Association Medical Files as we carry on bringing you the health topics that matter. I'm Dr. Zakri Ahmed Ismail, and this has been Medical Files, brought to you by IMASA. Until next time, take care of yourselves and take care of each other.

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1: Assalamu alaikum wa rahmatullahi wa barakatuh. The time is 9 p.m. Making headlines at this hour. Infrastructure South Africa to tackle failing municipal projects. It's Lilatul Arbi'a, the 13th of Rabi'ul Awal 1448, corresponding to August of 24th, 2026. Infrastructure South Africa says it will focus on addressing failing infrastructure projects and maintenance challenges at municipal level. Deputy Minister of Public Works, Sihle Zikalala, says the municipalities are struggling with a shortage of technical skills as experienced personnel leave the local government system. He says the erosion of technical capacity has contributed to delays and problems with infrastructure projects and maintenance across municipalities. Zikalala says Infrastructure South Africa is now working to strengthen technical capacity within municipalities and improve the implementation of infrastructure projects. He says government, communities, and other stakeholders need to work together to speed up infrastructure delivery.
2: Because of this lack of capacities that we train people, then the private sector take them. That's the first thing. But the second thing is that when you go to lower levels, your municipalities, you will have capacity in metros, but when you go to smaller municipalities, you'll have also a shortage. It is therefore important that the system we develop address all of that. That's why we've came up with the DDM, District Development Model.
1: In other local news, the ANC is holding a special extended National Executive Committee meeting in Boksburg as the party prepares for the November local government elections. The party's electoral committee has rejected proposals to waive the matric requirement for candidates seeking to become municipal councillors. The decision placed greater emphasis on the educational qualifications of prospective public representatives as the ANC prepares its candidate list. Political analyst Mbasa Mvenene says the decision could have implications for the party's candidate selection process and its preparation for the upcoming local government elections.
3: In this year's election, they've decided to take a route that is a bit more rigorous than the usual. And I think this may create a problem for their party internally, as well as candidates who previously simply relied on popularity, mobilization, and control of regional structures in order to be able to control influence and to be able to make it onto party lists as, for instance, PR candidates.
1: On the African continent, Ugandan authorities have dropped investigations into former Speaker of Parliament Anita Among, who had been facing corruption allegations. Among was confined to her home in Kampala in May during a probe that also saw her Rolls Royce confiscated. Uganda's military chief Muhoozi Kainerugaba says President Yoweri Museveni had ordered Among's release from house arrest and decided that she would not be prosecuted. Kainerugaba said Among has made mistakes, but that the president had to choose to forgive her. However, Uganda's anti-corruption body says it had never publicly stated that it was investigating Among. Among, who became speaker in 2022, has faced corruption allegations for several years and has been subject to sanctions by Britain and the United States. In our Oman News, senior officials from Fatah and the Democratic Reform Bloc linked to former Fatah leader Mohamed Dahlan have held reconciliation talks in the Egyptian city of Alamein. The talks come ahead of Palestinian legislative elections expected in November, with concerns growing within Fatah over the possibility of its rivals forming a broader electoral coalition. A meeting was held by Palestinian Authority Vice President Hossein al-Sheikh and Democratic Reform Deputy Leader Samir al-Masharawi described the atmosphere as positive, but said no practical agreement had yet been reached. He also called on Palestinian Authority President Mahmoud Abbas to take decisive steps to reunite the Fatah movement. Democratic Reform is largely made up of former Fatah officials who broke away following disagreements with Abbas, The talks come as the Hanan's bloc has also been engaging with Hamas and other Palestinian factions over the possibility of forming a national electoral alliance. Lastly, in our world news, United States President Donald Trump says the United States Navy has removed or detonated all mines from international waters in the Strait of Hormuz. Trump said Iran had been warned that any attempt to place new mines in the strategic waterway would result in an immediate United States military response. The Strait of Hormuz has become a major point of tension in efforts to end the ongoing conflict in the Middle East. Iran has asserted control over the waterway, while the United States maintains that it should remain open to international shipping. United States officials say the Navy has been assisting oil tankers through the strait, including providing fighter jet escorts. Trump has also previously posted an image on social media depicting the Strait of Hormuz as the new United States territory, further highlighting the tensions surrounding the strategically important waterway. In finances, the rand is trading at 15.95 rand to the dollar, 21.76 rand to the pound, and 18.62 rand to the euro. Gold is trading at $4,647.02 per ounce. Brent crude oil is at $92.17 a barrel. In all solar times in the China Spec region, Fajr Solar will set in at 10 minutes after 5 a.m. Sunrise will be at 6:27 a.m. In the Durban region, Fajr Solar will set in at 1 minute before 5 a.m. Sunrise will set in at 18 minutes after 6 a.m. Inshallah. I am Ishaq Rampai with your Radio Islam News. Assalamu alaikum wa rahmatullahi wa barakatuh.
0: 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In a world searching for direction, in a sea of uncertainty and chaos, where do we turn?
4: Number one, he cook. He's sewing his own clothes. He fix his own shoes, sallallahu alayhi wa sallam. He cook with his own wife. And he milk the sheep, sallallahu alayhi wa sallam. He milk the sheep. He bring the water from outside the house, bring the water to the house. That our Prophet Muhammad, sallallahu alayhi wa sallam, وَكَانَ يَخْدِمْ نَفْسَهُ. He help himself, not telling his wife, bring me this, do this. That Prophet Muhammad, sallallahu alayhi wa sallam, the leader in the household and the leader of the Muslim Ummah. That's why we have to follow the Rasulullah to have a household strong nation for the household brothers and sisters.
0: This Rabiul Awwal, discover the timeless guidance of Sirah on Radio Islam. Muhammad sallallahu alayhi wa sallam, humanity's compass in a sea of chaos. Nabi.
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0: 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Alhamdulillah. It's a program which is called Golden Advices every Tuesdays from 9 to 10 p.m. I am Naeem. In this whole hour, inshallah, I will keep you a company. I will be your driver. Okay, in this whole hour, I will be your driver. I will keep you a company. This is what you can expect, inshallah. I will be discussing the qualities. Okay, I'll be discussing the qualities of Ibrahim alayhi salam. You see, this is what I will be discussing. Looking at the hadith where Nabi Islam says, Aqaribu wasaddidu, keep close to what is right. Okay? Now, this is what, inshallah, I'll be discussing with you. Keep close to what is right. I am looking at the qualities. I am looking at the life. I am looking at the sacrifices. The sacrifices of Hazrat Ibrahim alayhi salam. This is what, inshallah, I will be discussing with you in this whole hour. Okay? Remember what Nabi sallallahu alayhi wa sallam said? Aqaribu wasaddidu. Okay? Keep close. Keep close to what is right. Don't do something good, but you, how can I say? You do that particular act, but at the same time, it's harming others. You understand? So, Nabi Sallam says, keep close to what is right. Okay? Now, we're going to look into the beautiful things, sacrifices, the life of Hazrat Ibrahim alayhi salam. All this, these are all beautiful things, right? And what is it that me and you, we can learn, okay? What is it that me and you, we can learn from the qualities of Hazrat Ibrahim alayhi salam? What is our aim? Our aim, we want to ensure that we always keep close to what is right. You understand? Remember, Lamma Nazalat, when this ayah was revealed, I think I have mentioned or discussed this incident before. I think a few weeks back, when this ayah was revealed, Bismillah ar-Rahman ar-Rahim, May ya'mal su'an yujzabi. Okay? So, when this ayah was revealed, right, what happened is it caused a great distress among the Muslims. Allah's Muslim says, no, listen. Listen, you know, to Muslims or to Sahabas, you know, at that time, Allah Muslim says, no, keep close to what is right, okay? Don't do less and don't overdo, but then be moderate, okay? Be what? Be moderate. Let's try from the good things that Hazrat Ibrahim Salam did, and what is it that me and you, we can learn and we can take from there. So, inshallah, in this one hour, this is what I'll be discussing, okay? And last 15 minutes, inshallah, what happened is my friend, I started with my friend from Thailand, but we were studying together in Darul Ulum, Newcastle, right? When we were studying, we studied together, and my friend, he went on further on his Islamic studies, and he went on for another years to study in Misr. Misr, it's Egypt, you know, Al-Azhar, okay? And he continued with his studies there, Jamia Al-Azhar. So this is what, inshallah, last 15 minutes, okay? He sent me an audio, okay, where he also teaches us on the same ayah, or on this same incident, what is Nabi Salam saying to us? Okay, his name is Sheikh Muhammad Ali Farsi. If is there any you know, any of our asatidah that are listening at me right now, definitely they should and they do remember, you know, this was a good student, Sheikh Muhammad Ali Farsi from Thailand. So I will play inshallah his audio. I couldn't able to get him live, you know, and to discuss with him this, or to be live with me, because he said right now, isn't it 9 p.m. so right now in Thailand it's 3 a.m. in the morning. So you know, I said, okay, no, let me not cause any, what you call this thing, let me not cause any inconvenience to you. So inshallah, just send us, you know, an audio of this beautiful incident, and we will play it inshallah the last 15 minutes inshallah. So this is what you can expect. Me, I'll be discussing with you the qualities of Hazrat Ibrahim alayhi salam, and last 15 minutes we will play, my beloved friend write his audio, which is Sheikh Muhammad Ali Farsi, where he will be teaching us on this beautiful incident when Nabi Salam says, keep close to what is right. You know what happened, listeners? At some point, okay, I used to water my plant every day, and I overdid it. And guess what? I killed my plant. Because why? I overwater my plant. That's when I realized, Uguti, whatever you do in life, be moderate. See, I once killed my own plant because I used to overwater it, and then I killed my own plant, and that's when I realized, whatever you do in life, be moderate. Now I'm taking so much water, I'm putting in my plant. Eventually, my plant, it just like that. Why? Because I overdo it, right? So in life, be moderate, okay? In life, you should be moderate. Keep the balance, okay? But anyway, let's learn more, inshallah, from my friend, Sheikh Muhammad Ali Farsi's audio, inshallah. Okay, now, looking at the qualities of Hazrat Ibrahim alayhi salam. Okay, so recently, right, nowadays, in class, okay, we are discussing Hajj. In class nowadays, we are discussing Hajj, okay, with my class, okay. I teach grade 7, right, at this particular Islamic institute, right. So I teach grade 7, and currently we are discussing, you know, and we are learning about Hajj, okay? And as we are learning about Hajj, right, we see the things that when every Haji goes and perform Hajj, okay, or perform Umrah, right, we must do the things that Hazrat Ibrahim alayhi salam did, or his wife Hajra alayhi salam that she did. So every person is going for Hajj or Umrah. Okay? Number one, let's look at the incident. Okay? Why every man must run at a slow pace in what you call when you are doing Sa'i? I don't know. Okay, but definitely, most of listeners, they might went for Umrah, right? Or even for Hajj. So, definitely, I think you will understand when I say Milenul Akhdarain. Milenul Akhdarain, that's the two green lights. That's the two green lights between Safa and Marwa. Okay. If you just tune in now, you are not lost. Okay? It is the correct channel, Radio Islam International. The world is our community. Also, in Lala Mutageba Mele, Sipezulu Ekwalila Kolama Tota. But ubaba kasibongile akasafiki ekhaya kodwa thina safika kamlaleli ngalo izwi le Radio Islam International. The world is our community. Sekusele kancane sizophumelela, indeed sekusele kancane sizophumelela. Maybe not today but the coming weekend inshallah. Sekusele kancane sizophumelela. Anyway, as I said, you are not lost. It is the correct channel. It's a program which is called Golden Advices. I am Naim. Every Tuesdays from 9 to 10 p.m. What is it that we are discussing tonight? The qualities or the character of Hazrat Ibrahim alayhi salam. Just remember this. Ibrahim alayhi salam is famously known as Khalil Rahman. Okay? A friend of God. Friend of Allah. I still remember when I was at the Ijtima, right? When I was at the Ijtima in Lodiam this year. I mean, Gauteng Ijtima. Maulana Suleiman Katani was explaining on this word. Where does it come from? Khalil, Khalal. The depth of a friendship. Huh? Explaining this word, Khalal, Khalil. It comes from this word. It means the depth of a friendship. Okay, so Ibrahim alayhi salam, famously known as Khalil Rahman. I love the qualities. Recently, or nowadays, this is what I am discussing with my student. Oh, it's so beautiful. Trust me. It's so beautiful. Discussing Hajj, discussing all this with this, with the listeners, all of the students. You know, then you will get different kind. Then you will get different kind of questions. You know, I still remember one of my students, I think Samiha or Ferial Valley, if I'm not mistaken. She asked me that, you know, when on the 10th, right? What happened on the 10th? When after spending the whole night in Muzdalifa, right? So on the 10th morning, what happened? Isn't you read your Fajr's prayer at Muzdalifa, and then from there you will make wukuf, which is wajib, isn't it? So that's why I said if you went for Hajj, then definitely you will be understanding this. Or if you went for Umrah, you know, when we discuss about Halq, Sa'i, you know, Milan, Akhiram. But anyway, so on the 10th, right, morning, you will then make wukuf, isn't it? So you'll make wukuf in Muzdalifa, which is wajib, right? And then after that, I think that's after sun rises, then you all leave, right? Then you all leave and you make your way back to Mina, right? And then from there on, you will do your jamarod, isn't it? So we were discussing, right? And as why we need to do jamarat and how all this started. Isn't Ibrahim alayhi salam, he was commanded to sacrifice his own son. Wow, wow, wow. So Ibrahim alayhi salam was commanded to sacrifice his son. So he took his son as he was about or on his way to sacrifice his son. Isn't it so? And then Shaitan came and whispered, you know, telling him, come on, Ibrahim, really, the only son you have, and he's only 13 to 14, do you really want to sacrifice the only child that you have? After how many years? You know, the devil whispering to Ibrahim alayhi salam's ear. And then this way now, Hazrat Ibrahim alayhi salam, you know, pelted the devil, three times in different occasions, isn't it? So this is what my student was asking me. So my student was like, I can't remember if it was Samiha or Feriel Vele, was like, how hard did Ibrahim alayhi salam pelted the devil? So it's so beautiful, and this is what I am having, and this is what I am having what to call with my student, and this is what we are discussing nowadays. We are discussing Hajj. So it's very emotional, because I remember when we discussed this, you know, especially the part where Hazrat Ibrahim alayhi salam, he he left his wife and his child in a desert, in a barren land, okay? And we look at the sacrifice that he did. I still remember, I got about 10 students, okay? I got about 10 students in my class, right? You know, it's all girls, you know? So I remember the last time I was telling my supervisor that, hey, Allah this year in my class only blessed me with daughters, man. No, son. I'm just making a joke. So anyway, it's all girls in my class, right? All grade seven, my learners. So what happened is, I still remember that day, like, honestly, everyone was literally looking at me as we were discussing how much sacrifice Hazrat Ibrahim alayhi salam did. And then after, right, when we were done, like, you know, when the lesson was done, I remember, then we need to rush, right, for Asr Salah. So to, you know, all the boys, we rush to the masjid, right? And then the girls read Salah by the school section, right? So I still remember, before we were about to come out, right, and I was putting my bags, and I asked one student, usually when I'm delivering a lesson, you know, that child will either look at the windows, look outside. But the day the child looked at me the whole time when I was addressing this lesson, you know. And then I asked this child, you know, what's the matter? I see today you are just all the time, you know, you, Yin, are you stressed? Like, what's going on? You know? And then she replied and said, no. The stories of Hazrat Ibrahim Salam that we just did, it's really interesting. It's really, really interesting. Okay, so I really love that. I don't want to lie. You know, me as a teacher, you know, discussing such qualities of Hazrat Ibrahim alayhi salam and seeing how much it touched my student. And that's when I said, you know what, how about I also discuss with the listeners the same qualities of Hazrat Ibrahim alayhi salam. Okay, so number one, the first quality. Okay, so I was explaining about Milenul Akhtarain. Uguzi, every person that goes for Hajj or Umrah, at Sa'i. You know Sa'i, right? Sa'i, you walk 7 times between 2 hillocks or between 2 mountains. Obviously, we know in today's time, when I went there in 2015, so it was like they cover it with glass, right? I don't know in today's time, right? So you two, those 2 mountains, they were still there and it was covered with glass. That's the time when I went, the year 2015. Yo, man, I still remember that year. Allah Kareem. Allahu Akbar. Yo, I still remember that year. Me and my brother, imagine, first time for this journey, first time being in Saudi Arabia, and we were inside, you know. We were inside. I remember, we were just doing Nafil Tawaf. I think it was just before Maghrib, after Asr. And then it was a heavy rain. Allah Kareem. It was heavy rain. And it was just that moment. I don't know whether it was the crane or what, but I still remember. I was there inside. And remember, I was still young, you know. And then I just saw, you know, oh Allah, it was raining. And I saw blood, like for real. I don't know whether people were cursed or what. Oh, Allah Kareem. And my first time, not knowing what is happening, you know. You know, seeing the thunder, seeing lightning. I mean, hearing the thunder and then seeing the lightning. And I still remember one brother was rushing. It was rush. I don't know whether he was rushing his own father. His father was sitting in a wheelchair and he was injured. And then he was bleeding. And when I looked down, and I just saw blood, I don't know where it came from. Oh, 2015. May Allah accept from all of us, man, that we all went for Hajj, you know. May Allah accept our Hajj, man. Hey, So spiritual. I still remember that year, 2015. But anyway, so back to the qualities of Hazrat Ibrahim Salam. So, number one, what was it we were discussing? Hazrat Ibrahim alayhi salam, he left his wife and his son, okay, in a desert, okay, command of Allah, and he walks away. Hajra alayhi salam asked Hazrat Ibrahim, is this a command of Allah? And then she realized, yes, it is. And then Hazrat Ibrahim alayhi salam, he then walks away. Now think about this, listeners. How old was Hazrat Ibrahim salam when Allah granted him with a child? Wasn't it 84, the age of 84, 83, if I'm not mistaken? And what happened is, the angel came, right? Angel came with this beautiful and glad tidings and with this good news. And Hazrat Ibrahim alayhi salam, he prepared, isn't it so, roasted meat for these angels, and they didn't eat. Okay, that's when Hazrat Ibrahim salam, you know, he was wondering, like, what's the matter? I prepare such a beautiful meal for you as my guest, and yet you're not partaking in that meal. Okay, but however, the angel then told him that we are the angels, right? And then that's when he understood. And then they gave him the glad tidings of him having a child soon. How beautiful was that, man? How beautiful is that? Allah Kareem. But anyway, he didn't get the child. And yet, when the child is there, then Allah subhanahu wa ta'ala commands Hazrat Ibrahim to still leave the child. To still leave the child. Obedience bring ease. Allahu Akbar. He was thrown into fire and ordered to sacrifice his son. Both very hard test. Because he obeyed, Allah made the fire cool and saved his son. Hard obedience lead to great relief. Allah Kareem. So Hazrat Ibrahim alayhi salam, he then leave. Now, I'm discussing this with my students. I'm saying, look, students, at this age, Allah blesses Hazrat Ibrahim alayhi salam with a child. Okay? The only child. And when the child is born, Allah Ta'ala then commands Hazrat Ibrahim to leave the same child and his wife with no food. Okay, small food, but then eventually that small food got finished. And what happens? Ismail as-salam, he starts crying. Okay, now as a mom, what happens? As a parent, what happens if your child is hungry, or your child is crying, needs something, or you're figuring out, you're wondering what your child needs, or maybe your child is sick, but you don't know, but your child keep on crying, especially as a mom, how will you walk around in that room, or how many times will you walk around or in that house wondering what is happening? Obvious, your baby's in your hands, in your arms. You know, you're trying to make your child, you know, keep quiet, but your child keeps on crying. I mean, as a mom, you might know this, right? This is natural. This is natural in you. I remember I was asking my cousin the last time that when a child is crying, what happens? How do you know? Okay, now my child has a severe headache. Oh, my child wants to sleep. Oh, my child is hungry. I mean, he's still young. She can't talk. So how will you know? And she just gave me this beautiful answer. Oh, this is natural in us as women. You know, you will, you now and then you will then figure out, you know, my child, he didn't need this, but then for that, you know, minute you will panic and you will walk there and there if your child is not stopping crying, you know, crying non-stop. But anyway, so Ismail alayhi salam starts crying. Hajira alayhi salam, she then, you know, panic, moving around 7 times, and then eventually water came out from Ismail alayhi salam's it's called itende. In English you will call it heels. Water gushed or came out from there, and Hajira, obviously surprised but happy at the same time, you know. And then she, you know, tried to close that water, you know, by saying stop, stop, zamzam, zamzam. That's why, you know, Maulana Sulaiman Qattani was explaining in his theme this year, saying if only she let that water, you know, not stopping it, how much zamzam should have been an ocean, you know, if only she didn't stop by saying zamzam, you know, stop and making the heap or making the hill. But anyway, so the first quality, right, the first quality that we learn, what is it? It's absolute obedience. When Allah commanded him, he obeyed immediately. Okay, whether leaving his family in Makkah or his willingness to sacrifice his son. So that's the first one, absolute obedience. So as we are discussing about Hajj nowadays with my students, I was explaining to them that every person that goes for Hajj or Umrah must do Sa'i. So that is, you walk 7 times between the hillocks, between the two mountains, okay? And when you reach at Milen al-Akhtarain, the two green lights, every man must run at a slow pace. Every man must run at a slow pace. That shows how much Allah Ta'ala loved the act that Hajira alayhi salam she did. Sacrifice. Look, Maryam. Let's look at Maryam alayhi salam. Allah Ta'ala told her to what? Allah Ta'ala instructed Maryam what to do. To shake the tree. Then only those dates fell down. So it's all about effort. But anyway, what happened is Hajira alayhi salam, the sacrifice that she did, Allah Ta'ala loved that act, and that's why me and you, right, when we go there. So for example, if you're going for Umrah, right? So Umrah, what you will do, you will don your ihram from the miqat, isn't it so? You will don the ihram from the miqat, okay? And we know how the miqat works. Miqat is the place where you don your ihram, right? And then you will go and make what you call tawaf, isn't it so? You'll go and make tawaf, and then we know tawaf, which is followed with sa'i, you need to do idiba and you need to do ramal, isn't it so? Ramal, idiba, to don the ihram in such a manner that your right shoulder is left uncovered. Ramal, right? Ramal, you to walk in a soldierly manner for the first 3 rounds of tawaf. Okay, so I'm just giving you a little bit, you know, because this is what we are studying, this is what we're discussing, right, with my students nowadays. Okay, and then from there on, so that is Umrah. So you don the ihram, you make tawaf, which is tawaful Umrah. What is tawaful Umrah? The farad tawaf of Umrah. And then from there on, you proceed next to Maqam Ibrahim, and you will read your 2 raka'at. This 2 raka'at, it's called Wajibut Tawaf. Yes. So you'll perform 2 raka'at next to Maqam Ibrahim. It's called Wajibut Tawaf. From there on, you proceed, you make your Sa'i. Sa'i, you will walk 7 times between the two mountains. And then every man, when you come to millennial Agudrain, two green lights, every man must run at a slow pace. So then from there on, you do Halik or Qasar, and then your Umra is done. It's complete. Allah knows best if I explain this, you know, in correct order or in correct procedure. You know, there are ulamas out there. They can correct me. Maybe there is an act which I forgot, you know. I love learning. 0727861548. You can send me, you know, a message. Send us a message on this number. If is there any act or how I said the whole procedure of Umrah, maybe there's something that I've left out or missed out. You know, I love learning. You know, I love learning from other people. So, yeah, 0727861548. You can send your message there. And I myself, I can learn. Okay, so that was the first one. The first quality of Hazrat Ibrahim alayhis salam, which was absolute obedience. Okay, next one. Generous hospitality. He was famous for honoring guests. When angels visit him, he had to bring them a roasted calf. Okay, so now what do we learn from here?
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0: Yes, so what's the second quality? Generosity opened doors of mercy. His hospitality to strangers brought him angels and good news. Being kind to guests and neighbors brings baraka. Let me repeat that for you listeners one more time. Generosity opens doors of mercy. His hospitality to strangers brought him angels and good news. Being kind to guests and neighbors brings baraka. We know the beautiful hadith. Allah's Nabi Sallallahu Alaihi Wasallam, as far neighbors is concerned, Allah says, Ya Aba Dhar. Allah was advising, encouraging a particular sahab, saying, Ya Aba Dhar, Idha tabakhta maraqatan akthir ma'aha wa ta'ahad jironak. You know, when you are cooking a lovely, delicious dish, either cooking beef stew, either cooking chicken stew, either way, you know, add a little bit of water. So whereby you can share with your neighbor as well. It's a beautiful act. Allah says, when you are cooking a delicious meal, either beef stew, faga amanzi, add a little bit of water so you can share with your neighbor the delicious soup that you have been cooking. All right, so that's the second one. Generosity opens doors of mercy. Generosity opens doors of mercy. Sibonga kakhulu ke mlaleli ukuthi ube nathi. Indeed, sekusele kancane sizophumelela It might not be tonight, but the coming weekend, inshallah. Indeed, sekusele kancane sizo phumelela. Sibonga kakhulu ke mlaleli. We say thank you all. Shukran lakum. Siyabonga. Riyaleboga. Okay? You've been there from the beginning of the program up until now. So inshallah, listeners, right now, I would love to take, you know, a quick break. And after the break, and then we will play. We will play the audio I was telling you about my friend, Sheikh Mohammed Ali Farsi from Thailand. He was supposed to be live with me, but then right now in Thailand, it's 3 a.m. And here it's only 9 p.m. So I didn't want to cause any inconvenience to him. So he sent me an audio speaking on the same hadith. Remember, listeners, I once killed my plant because I overwater it. Okay? I once did what? I once killed my plant because I overwater it. Instead of balancing things, I should have watered it, give it a break and wait. You know, let it get some sun, you know, let it get some fresh air, you know, so it can grow. So what I did, every day I'm taking, opening the tap with the hose pipe, watering it every day, and eventually I killed my plant. And that's when I realized that in life, we need to be moderate. Whatever we do, we need to keep the balance. Whatever we do, we need to keep the balance. But anyway, spoke kakhulu ke mlaleli. You know, I always say, listen, the purpose of this program, you know, is to invite one another towards khair, is to invite one another towards goodness. I always say, you know, we in this program, whatever we are discussing, okay, we don't point finger to anyone. We're not against anyone. We are only against what is wrong. Okay? I strongly believe we all need to stand against wrong. Isn't it so? Wrong is wrong. So whatever we discuss, you know, we're not pointing finger towards anyone. It's just, you know, beautiful discussion that we always have, you know, with anyone, you know, so that we can learn from one another. Okay? So that we can learn from one another. I stand against wrong. Wrong is wrong, even if everyone is doing it. But I stand against wrong, and I say wrong is wrong. Rabbana atina fi dunya hasana, wa fil akhirati hasana, wa qina adhaban nar. May Allah accept from me and you. Let's take a quick break. They'll play beautiful nasheed of Sheikh Hassan Zwane. After the break, and then the audio from my friend Sheikh Mohammed Ali Farsi from Thailand. His audio will be played. Asihlangane mina nawe inshallah ngomgqibelo. Asihlangane ke mina nawe ngomgqibelo ke mlaleli inshallah kusukela ngelihora lesithathu kuze kuyosha u4 PM. Barakallahu fikum.
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5: 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Many thanks to Allah subhanahu wa ta'ala that He grants us opportunity and tawfiq to be together tonight to discuss about the deen of Allah subhanahu wa ta'ala, to make understanding of Quran and Hadith This is a great favor of Allah subhanahu wa ta'ala. وما توفيقي إلا بالله. Alhamdulillah. First of all, I would like to introduce myself. My name is Muhammad Ali from Thailand. And Alhamdulillah, I graduated from Darul Uloom Newcastle in the year 2017.

to be with all the listeners tonight. Alhamdulillah. So, we'll speak on the hadith that Mawlana Naim mentioned earlier. That is, عن أبي هريرة رضي الله تعالى عنه قال لما نزلت من يعمل سوء يجز به بلغت من المسلمين مبلغا شديدا فقال رسول الله صلى الله عليه وسلم قاربوا وسددوا ففي كل ما يصاب به المسلم كفارة حتى النكبة ينكبها أو الشوكة Abu Hurairah radiallahu anhu reported, when the verse was revealed, مَنْ يَعْمَلْ سُوءًا يُجَزَ بِهِ, whoever does a bad deed will be punished for it. When the verse was revealed, when this verse was revealed, it became very difficult for Muslims. And that is the Sahaba. So the Messenger of Allah subhanahu wa ta'ala sallallahu alayhi wa sallam said, Saddidu waqaribu, waqaribu wasaddidu. The word qaribu, we can say try to do what is right. So I mean, there is no extravagant, not بدون الإفراط والتفريط, not so much and not less, must be moderate. وسددوا, and do what is right.

النبي صلى الله عليه وسلم says further, كل ما يصاب به المسلم, everything that happened to a Muslim and causes him difficulty can be a means of removing his sins. Even a small accident or a thorn that pricks him. Let us look on the let's say ما يستفاد من الحديث. Now the things that we can derive or the lessons that we get from the hadith. First of all, that we should take our sins seriously. How did mention in the ayah, may ya'mal su'an yujaza bih, whoever do a bad deed, he will be reward for it. Mean he will be punished for it. So we should take our sin seriously, and we should be always in the obedience of Allah subhanahu wa ta'ala. We should try our best to stay away from all kind of sin, whether the major sin or minor sin, all kind of sin we should stay away from it. And the lesson number two we get from hadith is we should not make the deen difficult for ourselves. And how Nabi Sallallahu Alaihi Wasallam said, قَارِبُ, and try to do things in moderate, and not to, how to say, إفراد والتفريض, not so much and not so less, to be in moderate. الدين يسرٌ, the deen, the religion, Islam is easy. لا إكراه.

the deen. There's no force in the deen. And the third lesson is that we derive from the hadith is we should always have hope in Allah subhanahu wa ta'ala. As Allah ta'ala say, لا تقنطوا من رحمة الله دون الاسحاب in Allah subhanahu wa ta'ala. And the fourth lesson that we get from hadith is difficulties and hardship can be a means of removing sins. Not every difficulty there is a bad outcome. And sometimes Allah subhanahu wa ta'ala give us some difficulty in order for us to return back to Allah subhanahu wa ta'ala. Sometimes we are in ghafla, we forget Allah subhanahu wa ta'ala. So Allah subhanahu wa ta'ala send us, how to say, some call to make us a member of Him, to return to Him. So by this difficulty, we go back to Allah subhanahu wa ta'ala, and by the difficulties and hardship, Allah subhanahu wa ta'ala remove our sins. And the fifth lesson is we should be patient when difficulties come. And one thing that we should have in our mind when we face any difficulty, that maybe with this difficulty Allah subhanahu wa ta'ala will forgive my sin and Allah ta'ala will raise my rank in Jannah. And our last lesson is even the small difficulties can have reward from Allah subhanahu wa ta'ala. As how mentioned in hadith, حَتَّى النَّكْبَ, even a thorn that prick a Muslim, there will be reward for it. So we should not overlook or underestimate any small deed. And also any difficulty that we face, even if it's small, it can be a means of maghfirah, a means of the forgiveness of Allah subhanahu wa ta'ala, and to get the mercy of Allah subhanahu wa ta'ala. So we ask Allah subhanahu wa ta'ala that He forgive all our sins and give us patience during difficult times and strengthen our iman. And we ask Allah ta'ala that He make every difficulty a means of bringing us closer to Him. And lastly, I would like to say assalamu alaikum wa rahmatullahi wa barakatuh to all my friends that are listening my talk. And I give salam to all my asatidah and my friends in all over South Africa. نكتفي بهذا. أن الله سبحانه وتعالى أعلم. سبحانك اللهم وبحمده. سبحانك اللهم وبحمدك. نشهد أن لا إله إلا أنت نستغفرك ونتوب إليك. السلام عليكم ورحمة الله وبركاته.

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1: Assalamu alaikum wa rahmatullahi wa barakatuh. The time is 1 minute after 10 p.m. Making headlines at this hour. Gauteng Health Department probes alleged patient bribery. It's Lailatul Arbi'ah, the 13th of Rabi'ul Awal, 1448, corresponding to August the 25th, 2026. The Gauteng Department of Health is investigating allegations that some officials may be taking bribes from patients in exchange for helping them secure medical appointments. The department says it takes the allegations seriously and strongly condemns any form of bribery or corruption within the public healthcare system. Officials say investigations are underway to establish the circumstances surrounding the allegations and to determine whether disciplinary or criminal action will be necessary. The matter comes as government continues efforts to improve accountability and service delivery within the province's public health facilities. In other local news, the Hawks have told the Polokwane Magistrates Court that the lives of Tshwane Metro Police Department officer Gagash Nonyane and his wife could be in danger if they are granted bail. Nonyane and his wife, lawyer Tibana Nonyane, faces charges including theft, corruption, and money laundering. Hawks investigating officer Colonel Daniel Makua told the court that there are concerns about the safety of the accused if they are released. The couple is applying for bail as the investigation into the allegations continue. The African continent, Sudanese opposition groups and civil society organizations have rejected a proposed national dialogue put forward by Army Chief General Abdel Fattah al-Burhan. The group met in Addis Ababa, Ethiopia, to discuss ways of ending the war in Sudan. They say they will not participate in the proposed dialogue or recognize its outcome while the conflict continues. The group also object to the Rapid Support Forces or RSF being excluded from the process, arguing that a lasting peace agreement cannot be reached without addressing all sides of the conflict. Pakistan says significant progress has been made in talks with Iran aimed at reviving a peace agreement with the United States. Pakistan's Army Chief and Interior Minister traveled to Tehran for discussions with Iranian officials as Islamabad continues its effort to mediate between Washington and Tehran. The talks come amid continued tensions over the Strait of Hormuz and the latest round of United States sanctions against Iran. Pakistan says the discussions are aimed at finding a diplomatic way forward and preventing further escalation in the region. Lastly, in our news, Canada has announced retaliatory tariffs worth about $27.6 billion on U.S. goods, escalating the growing trade dispute between the two countries. The measures match new duties imposed by Washington and are aimed at supporting Canadian businesses and workers affected by the trade tensions. The latest move comes as relations between the two long-standing trading partners continue to deteriorate over tariffs and trade policy. The dispute is raising concerns about higher costs for businesses and consumers in both countries, as further measures could affect trade across a range of industries. Coming now to our finances, the rand is trading at 15 rands 94 cents to the dollar, 21 rands 76 cents to the pound, and 18 rands 62 cents to the euro. Gold is trading at $4,661.62 a fine ounce. Brent crude oil is at $92.17 a barrel. In our solar times in the Johannesburg region, Fajr Solar will set in at 10 minutes after 5 a.m. Sunrise will be at 6:27 a.m. In the Durban region, Fajr Solar will set in at 1 minute before 5 a.m. Sunrise will be at 18 minutes after 6 a.m. Inshallah. I'm Ishaq Rambai with your Radio Islam News. Assalamu alaikum wa rahmatullahi wa barakatuh.
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0: Assalamu alaikum wa rahmatullahi wa barakatuh. We welcome you back to the airwaves of Radio Islam International this Tuesday morning. It's gone 10 minutes past the hour of 9. My name is Ahmed Waja. I am sitting in for Maulana Ibrahim Daya. And it's always a very, very cherished opportunity that we get to sit in on this program. There's so much that we learn. There's so much that we benefit from this program with Mufti Yusuf Musaji. Let's welcome Mufti Sahab onto the program. Mufti Yusuf, assalamu alaikum wa rahmatullahi wa barakatuh.
1: Wa alaikum salam wa rahmatullahi wa barakatuh. Maulana Waja, good to have you with us. Alhamdulillah, we hope you're well this morning.
0: Alhamdulillah, Mufti Sahab, Jazakallah so much for asking. Jazakallah for your du'as. Alhamdulillah, we are very, very well, and we hope the same for you. How's it's been a nice few good days here in Joburg. Warm, bright, sunny. Hope it's been the same day by you.
1: Yes, undoubtedly, you can feel spring is already in the air, alhamdulillah.
0: Alhamdulillah.
1: And, you know, as we're moving towards the end of August, coming towards the end of winter, we can already feel the change in season.
0: Subhanallah, that is really amazing. So the program today, Mufti Sahab, is going to take us through this very interesting book, and there's some really, really interesting things and important things also that we can learn from this book. So the book that we're looking at, the author Sun Tzu's The Art of War. Mufti Sahab, you're going to take us through this book. Now, if you have to start off, right, this book, The Art of War, what is Sun Tzu really trying to teach us in this book?
1: So the Art of War is an ancient Chinese work on military strategy, traditionally attributed to Sun Tzu. It consists of 13 relatively short chapters, with each chapter dealing with a different aspect of warfare. But what makes the book interesting is that Sun Tzu doesn't glorify fighting. In fact, much of the book is about how to avoid unnecessary fighting. His starting point is that war is extremely serious. It can determine survival or destruction, and therefore it should never be entered into casually, emotionally, or without careful calculation. And right at the beginning, the author tells the reader to examine several factors before entering a conflict. He looks at relationship, condition, terrain, discipline, organization, and the relative strengths of both sides. So it's basically is that don't rush into action. First, understand the situation. And throughout the book, the author keeps returning to this idea. Calculate before you move. Understand before you attack. Prepare before you fight. Don't rely on courage. Don't rely on numbers. Don't assume that because you are stronger, you will automatically win. A small force with better strategy can sometimes defeat a larger force. The author therefore sees victory as something that begins long before an actual confrontation. And the wise commander tries to create circumstances in which victory becomes increasingly likely before even the battle starts. And this is perhaps the central idea of the Art of War. Victory is not simply about what you do during the battle. It's about everything you did before the battle even began.
0: That's very, very true. Jazakallah so much for that, Mufti Sahab. And you know, that then highlights, or that indicates to us what the book is all about. It's not the art of war. It's not about fighting the war. It's more trying to and making every effort to prevent the war from taking place. All right, then the authors. And so why do they believe that the best victory is one achieved without fighting?
1: Yes, this is one of the most important ideas of the entire book. The author argues that the highest form of skill is not necessarily destroying the enemy in battle. The greater achievement is accomplishing objective while preserving as much as possible. He says that taking an enemy's country intact is better than destroying it. Capturing an army intact is better than destroying it. Why? Because warfare is costly. Even if you win, you can lose soldiers, you can lose resources, you can lose equipment, you lose time, you lose energy. So a victory can technically be a victory and still come at an enormous cost. And the author therefore creates a hierarchy of strategy. The best approach is to defeat the enemy's plans. The next best is to prevent the enemy from joining forces with others. After that comes attacking the enemy's army. And one of the least desirable options is attacking fortified cities, because sieges are expensive, slow, and dangerous. And this leads to his famous principle that the highest excellence is to overcome resistance without having to fight. And that changes the way we understand victory. For the author, victory is about proving how powerful. It isn't about proving how powerful you are. It's about achieving your objective effectively. If one commander fights 10 battles and wins all 10, We might call him brilliant. But the author asks the question, could he have achieved the same objective without fighting those 10 battles? And if the answer is yes, perhaps the commander who avoided the battles was actually the greatest strategist. The objective is not battle. The objective is victory. And the best victory is one achieved with the least unnecessary destruction.
0: Subhanallah, yeah, that is really, really amazing. Right, Muftisab, the next question. What does Sun Tzu mean by knowing yourself and knowing your enemy?
1: And this is probably the most famous principle from the Art of War. The author essentially says that if you know the enemy and know yourself, you need not fear the outcome of any battles. If you know yourself and don't know your enemy, you will win some and lose some. And if you understand neither yourself nor your enemy, you are likely to be defeated repeatedly. There are therefore two kinds of knowledge. The first is self-knowledge. A commander needs an accurate understanding of his forces. How many soldiers do I really have? How many well-trained are they? Are they disciplined? Are they tired? Do they trust their commander? What resources do we have? Where are we strong? Where are we vulnerable? That is the first thing, the knowledge of the self. The second thing is the knowledge of the enemy. What are they planning? Where are they strong? Where are they weak? What does their commander normally do? Are their soldiers united? Are they tired? Are they well supplied? And the author points that strategy must be based on reality rather than assumption. It's dangerous to overestimate yourself, but it's equally dangerous to underestimate your opponent. And that is why intelligence is so important throughout the art of war. The final chapter of the book is actually devoted to the use of spies. And the author wants the commander to reduce uncertainty as much as possible. Don't guess when you can. Don't assume when you can investigate. Don't allow confidence to become blindness. And before asking, how do I defeat the enemy? The strategist first asks, do I truly understand the enemy? Do I truly understand myself?
0: Okay, Jazakallah so much for that, Muftisab. Now, why is preparation and planning so important, especially in the art of war?
1: Sun Tzu begins the art of war with calculation. And that tells us something important. He doesn't begin with weapons. He doesn't begin with courage. He doesn't begin with attacking. He begins with assessment. Before the battle starts, the commander must compare the two sides. Which ruler has greater unity? Which commander has greater ability? Who has the advantage of conditions and terrain? Which army has stronger discipline? Which side is stronger? Whose soldiers are better trained? Where are rewards and punishment applied more consistently? Sun Tzu says that by carefully examining these factors, one can begin to predict who is likely to win. He then makes a striking observation. The commander who makes many calculations before battle is more likely to win. The commander who makes few calculations is more likely to lose. And if few calculations lead to defeat, what about no calculations at all? So Sun Tzu says that preparation isn't something separate from victory. Preparation is part of victory. The idea appears throughout the book. Supply lines must be considered. Terrain must be studied. The condition of the soldiers must be understood. The enemy's movement must be observed. The commander must consider where the circumstances favor attack, where the circumstances favor defense, where the circumstances favors movement, or where the circumstances favors waiting. Sun Tzu doesn't admire reckless behavior. A commander who simply charges forward because he's courageous can destroy his own army. The skilled commander tries to make victory predictable. By the time he enters the decisive confrontation, much of the work has already been done. The battle may happen on one particular day, but according to Sun Tzu, the victory may have been prepared weeks or months before.
0: Subhanallah, really, really profound. Now, what does Sun Tzu teach about adaptability and the changing of your strategies?
1: Yes, the author repeatedly warns against becoming rigid. One of the most memorable comparisons is with water. Water doesn't have one fixed shape. It takes the shape of the ground over which it flows. If the terrain changes, the water changes direction. And since this military strategy should work in a similar manner, there's no single strategy that works in every situation. An approach that defeated one enemy may fall against another. A strategy that worked yesterday may not work tomorrow because the circumstances have changed. And therefore, the commander must consistently observe, where is the enemy strong? Where are they weak? What are they expecting? What has changed? What opportunities appeared? You know, Sun Tzu teaches that you should avoid the enemy's strength and strike at weakness. But weakness itself can move. An enemy may reinforce one position by doing so, create vulnerability somewhere else. So strategy must remain fluid. This also explains why Sun Tzu places such importance on unpredictability. If your opponent knows exactly what you will do on every time, they can prepare for you. The skilled strategist doesn't allow himself to become easily readable. Sun Tzu even suggests that the highest form of military deployment can become almost formless, because if the enemy cannot clearly see your pattern, they cannot easily prepare against it. And that is why adaptability is so central to the book. Sun Tzu doesn't give the reader one formula to and say, do this and you'll always win. He teaches something more difficult. Study the circumstances, recognize what has changed, and adjust accordingly. Like water, the destination may remain, but the route changes according to the terrain.
0: Okay, and then, you know, choosing the right battles. What does Sun Tzu teach us about those, about the choices that you make?
1: Sun Tzu doesn't believe that every opportunity to fight should be accepted. In fact, one mark of a skilled commander is knowing when to fight and when not to fight. And that sounds simple, but it requires discipline. Sometimes the enemy may appear vulnerable, but attacking them would place your own forces in a dangerous situation. Sometimes the terrain favors the enemy. Sometimes your troops are exhausted. Sometimes your supply line are stretched. Sometimes the enemy wants you to attack because they've prepared a trap. So Sun Tzu warns commanders against simply acting because an opportunity appears attractive. And he also warns against being drawn into battle by emotion. The decision may be strategic. It must be strategic. One of the recurring principles in the book is to avoid strength and attack weakness. If the enemy is fully prepared at one location, why attack them there? If they're stronger than you, don't fight merely to demonstrate courage. Wait, move, create another situation. Force them to divide their forces. Make them travel. Draw them away from the advantage. Sun Tzu even explains that there are roads that should not be followed. Armies should not be attacked. Cities should not be besieged. And positions that should not be contested. That is an important part of thinking. Strategy isn't simply knowing how to act. Strategy is also knowing when not to act. An experienced commander sees the enemy and thinks, how do I fight them? The strategist asks a question before, should I fight them here, now, or under which circumstances, under which conditions?
0: Subhanallah, really amazing. All right, Muftijab, now back to this book, The Art of War. What does it teach about, you know, these qualities that many times you have to go through, things like anger, emotion, self-control? What does this teach us?
1: Yes, Sun Tzu says, you know, one needs to be wary of decisions made from anger. He warns that an enemy may deliberately try to provoke a commander. Why? Because an angry commander becomes predictable. If I know that insulting you will make you attack, I can use anger to control your movements. I don't have to force you into my trap. I only have to provoke you until you walk into it yourself. And therefore, Sun Tzu treats temperaments as a strategic issue. A commander may be brave, but excessive recklessness can become a weakness. He may care deeply about his reputation, but excessive sensitivity to honor can be exploited. He may care about his soldiers, but excessive concern can also interfere with difficult decisions. In other words, even a quality that appears good can become dangerous when it is uncontrolled. And specifically warns against launching military action simply because a ruler is angry. Anger changes, emotions pass, but the consequences of a disastrous military decision may be irreversible. A destroyed state cannot easily be destroyed. Dead soldiers will not be brought back to life. So decisions involving enormous consequences should not be simply made because somebody is furious at the moment. This fits into Sun Tzu's broader view of the strategy, that strategy requires clear observation. Anger distorts observation. Strategy requires patience. Anger demands immediate action. Strategy asks, what produces the best outcome? Anger says, I want to respond now. And that is precisely why emotional control becomes a strategic advantage. In the art of war, the dangerous enemy isn't always the army standing opposite you. Sometimes it's your own uncontrolled reaction.
0: Okay, then what does Sun Tzu, according to Sun Tzu, what makes someone an effective leader?
1: Sun Tzu gives leadership a central place in warfare. An army may have numbers, weapons, and resources, but poor leadership can waste all of those advantages. At the beginning of the book, Sun Tzu identifies several qualities associated with an effective commander, including wisdom, sincerity, benevolence, courage, and also strictness. Note the balance. A commander needs courage, but courage alone is not enough. He needs discipline, but discipline alone is not enough. He needs concern for his soldiers, but kindness without authority can also create problems. Now, Sun Tzu compares soldiers to children. If soldiers are treated with care, they may become deeply loyal to the commander, but immediately balances that idea. If they're treated kindly but cannot be commanded or cared for but cannot be disciplined, then they can become ineffective. So leadership requires both care and control. Sun Tzu also expects the commander to understand conditions better than the soldiers do. There will be moments when troops are afraid, uncertain, or confused. The commander cannot simply absorb the emotions of everybody around him. He has to see the larger picture. Communication and organization also matters. And Sun Tzu discusses signals, drums, flags, and methods of coordinating large groups, because an army only becomes powerful when people can act together. So effective leadership in the art of war is not simply about being the strongest personality. It is about creating order, understanding circumstances, and maintaining discipline, earning confidence, directing many different people towards one objective. A powerful army without effective leadership can become little more than an organization that is confused.
0: Yeah, very true. Moves up, everybody searching for success. What role does timing, positioning, and opportunity play in that pursuit of success?
1: A major theme running through the art of war is that success isn't determined only by how strong you are. It's determined by where you are, when you act, what circumstances have you created. Sun Tzu places enormous emphasis on position. A skilled commander first tries to place himself in a position where defeat becomes difficult. And then he waits for an opportunity to defeat the enemy. This is very different from constantly attacking. Sometimes the correct strategy is to prepare your position and wait. Sun Tzu also talks about arriving early. If you reach the battlefield first, you can rest and prepare.

0: places enormous emphasis on preparation before an interview, before a meeting, before negotiation, before a presentation or a difficult conversation. Do your homework. You know, you've got to speak to someone of a difficult topic. There may be someone above you, someone below you, your equal that you need to discuss something that is difficult with. So prepare yourself. The other is to know yourself also. That be aware of your strengths, weaknesses, habits, emotions, limitations. Person understands others but does not understand himself, remains vulnerable. Then you need to know the other person. Don't assume everyone thinks like how you. Before negotiating with someone, understand what they want, what they fear, what motivates them, what pressures they are facing. Avoid unnecessary confrontation. And one of the book's most famous ideas is the highest form of victory is achieving your objective without having to fight. And in life, diplomacy can sometimes accomplish what aggression cannot. So avoid unnecessary confrontation. Then choose the right battlefield. You don't have to compete everywhere in business. Rather than fighting competitors where they are strongest, find an area where your own strength that will give you an advantage. Timing matters. The right action at the wrong time can become a wrong action. Sometimes you need to speak immediately. Sometimes you need to wait. Wisdom is not only what to do, but when to do it. Another lesson we learn is control your emotions. Anger makes people predictable. Ego makes them reckless. And when someone provokes you, your ability to remain composed becomes an advantage. The moment another person can control your emotions, they can influence your decision. Be adaptable. The author repeatedly stresses adapting to changing circumstances. Don't become so attached to your original plan that you continue with it when reality has changed. The best victory leaves the least damage. An argument, while destroying, may destroy a relationship. Getting your way without humiliating the other person may create resentment. A superior outcome is one in which your objective is achieved without unnecessary destruction. So, you know, these are powerful takeaways from the book. We often think strength means fighting harder. The art of war teaches us something different. Strength is often knowing when to fight, when to wait, when to change strategy, and when to walk away.
1: Subhanallah, that has been really, really profound, Mufti Saab. There's some really amazing lessons that are and that can be learned from that book. Jazakallah so much for sharing with us all those different lessons that we can learn and covering that book for us. We're going to go for the half-hour headlines and the break. After that, we will continue with the program. It's all about the second part of the program is the questions and answers. If you have any questions, you can send them through 0727861548.

0: Then let's go for the Q's and A's. This is the very interesting part of the program as well. And there's so much that we can learn from here. So many questions that people ask. And alhamdulillah, Mufti Saab answers us, helps us and guides us. First question we start off with today, Mufti Saab. Two questions for Mufti Saab today. Is it okay for ladies to perform Salah when the time sets in, but the Adhan time has not yet come? Adhan cannot be heard at my place. That's the one question. Second question, does the live Adhan that can be heard have the same value as the Adhan over the Masjid Cube?
1: Bismillah ar-Rahman ar-Rahim. So in terms of the ladies and the performing of the Salah, they will perform the Salah upon the entry time. They do not have to wait for the Adhan. For the male, a male must go to the Masjid. And if the male is, for whatever reason, not going to the Masjid, then it is Sunnah Muakkadah for them to call the Adhan and then to make their Sunnats and then call the Iqamah and then to make the Salah. Even if they're performing on their own, they should still observe that sequence. As for the lady doesn't, there's Adhan is not Sunnah for them, so therefore they can make upon entry time. In terms of the second thing is the Adhan on the Masjid Cube. So obviously, you have like an Adhan displayed on Radio Islam, which is a recorded Adhan. That, if you respond to it, it's a dhikr, but it doesn't have the same value like the Adhan of a live Adhan. So Adhan that is live, if it is for your area, then, you know, for the male, they can perform the Salah after that. And for the female also, you listen to the Adhan, you respond to it. And if it is for the same time zone or same suburb, then the Sunnah of the Adhan would have been fulfilled. But nevertheless, when you hear the Adhan, then you should respond to it, and a live transmission from Adhan, wherever it is, that has to be responded to like you treat the Adhan from your masjid.
0: Okay, Jazakallah so much for that. Mufti Saab, a question. I am a cancer patient and I'm traveling abroad. Am I allowed to take out travel insurance?
1: So travel insurance in a conventional sense has certain, you know, problem issues with it. There's uncertainty, there's gharar in it. But many of the countries now are demanding a compulsory travel insurance. So because of the travel compulsory, if it's compulsory, then you can take it out. If it's not compulsory, then you need to try and find one that is suitable and Sharia compliant.
0: All right, Jazakallah for that. Let's go to the next question. Assalamu alaikum. If someone has a dream of a deceased person being upset with them, does this have some meaning?
1: It shouldn't be taken that, you know, the deceased person is upset, so automatically you take it that the deceased is actually displeased with you. Dreams are not a definite source of knowledge, nor can any Islamic rulings or firm conclusions be made about dreams. Nabi Sallallahu Alaihi Wasallam did say, "Ar-ru'yatu salihah min Allah." Good dreams are from Allah and disturbing ones are from Shaitan. Therefore, one should not become anxious, guilty or fearful merely because such a dream. The dream can be used as an opportunity for positive reflection. If you genuinely feel that you wronged the deceased during their life, owe them something, neglected the responsibility to them, there's an outstanding debt, all right, then rectify what needs to be rectified. It would also be good to make dua for them, make isal sawab, you know, the dua, Rabbana ghfir lana wa li ikhwanina alladhina sabaquna bil iman. Allah forgive us and our brothers who preceded us in faith. So do not regard the dream as a definite proof that the deceased is upset with you, but take whatever good reminder you can from the dream.
0: All right. What must you do when you try to avoid arguments, but it always comes to you?
1: Yes. So in terms of argumentation, you know, it's so something that we should avoid under all circumstances. But you cannot always control where the conflict comes to you, but you can control what happens when it reaches you. Allah subhanahu wa ta'ala says, وَإِذَا خَاطَبَهُمُ الْجَاهِلُونَ قَالُوا سَلَامًا. And when the ignorant address them harshly, they respond with words of peace. So when someone is provoking you, do not respond immediately. When emotions rise, you know, delay your response. Always lower your voice. You know, you may be correct, but once voices are raised, the discussion often stops being about truth and becomes about winning. And you don't have to answer every accusation. Sometimes defending yourself against a statement simply doesn't give the argument, you know, it gives the argument more fuel. So you need to know what are your triggers. Certain words, people, or subjects may repeatedly pull you into an argument. Leave respectfully when necessary and examine yourself. Is there something in my tone or choice of words or reaction that unintentionally keeps the argument going? And Nabi Sallallahu Alaihi Wasallam said, I guarantee a house on the outskirts of Jannah. لِمَنْ تَرَكَ الْمِرَاءَ وَإِنْ كَانَ مُحِقًّا. For the one who gives up argumentation, even when he is right. Subhanallah.
0: Jazakallah so much for that very beautiful answer, Mufti Sahab. Next question. Need some clarity on the following, please. Can one make multiple intentions when reading Quran? Example, if on multiple Quran groups, and if reading a certain para, can I make multiple intentions for specific para and allocate on different groups? Or do I have to read the same para three times if I allocate to different groups?
1: Yes, so you may make multiple intentions when reciting the Quran. There is no need to repeat the juz three times merely because you are participating in different Quran completions. For example, if the three groups arranging separate khatams and you've been allocated juz 10 each group, you may recite it just once and intend your recitation forms your contribution towards all three khatams. This is obviously when there's a voluntary arrangement for the recitation and it's ithalu sawab. So the division into 30 portions is simply an organizational method and does not mean that, you know, now each one has his obligation to do that. You are sending the reward, and by reciting it and sending the reward, that would be achieved.
0: Okay. Please ask Mufti Sahab, reading 41 Surah Fatiha between the Sunnah and Farad Salah of Fajr, are there any benefits and what intention must we make? Like, is it Sunnah or just a Wazifa, etc.?
1: Yes, so this is not a Sunnah practice to read Surah Fatiha 41 times between the Sunnah and the Farad. There's no narration in this regard. So if this has been prescribed as a ruqya, as a healing, then it can be observed and it should be understood to be a ruqya. Or if it is prescribed for some spiritual practice or some amal, then that may be done in that way. But one should understand that this is not a sunnah practice.
0: All right. Assalamu alaikum. Is one allowed to bring the sand in Medina? Kindly advise.
1: In terms of the sand of Medina, there is scope to take a small amount of ordinary sand and soil of Medina and to keep it as the baruk, provided that you do not have any incorrect beliefs attached to it. So, if one takes this with the intention that just for the barakah of Medina, obviously you shouldn't take soil from a grave or any particular place and attached wrong beliefs to that, that could lead to perhaps, if not you or your children, grandchildren, someone having a incorrect belief, then in that case, this is then opening the door to something which may lead to something which is unbecoming in the future.
0: All right, Jazakallah for the very informative program always. After my Farid Salah, I read Tasbih Fatima. If I read third Kalima, can I make the same intention for Tasbih Fatima?
1: MashaAllah, this is a good practice to uphold the Tasbih Fatima after every Salah. And undoubtedly, the third Kalima does have the Tasbih Fatima in it. So you have in it SubhanAllah, Alhamdulillah, Allahu Akbar, La ilaha illallah. So, it can be incorporated. Even though there are two practices, Tasbih Fatima and Third Kalima are two different practices. The Tasbih Fatima is, the hadith comes that Ghufira khatayahu wa in kana mithla zabadil bahr, that whoever makes 33 times SubhanAllah, 33 times Alhamdulillah, 33 times Allahu Akbar, then your sins are forgiven. And the third kalima does contain these words. So, you will be including that. But there are also special virtue to reciting the third kalima.
0: Okay, Jazakallah for that. Mufti Sahib, is it permissible to read Salah Wudu before the Fard of Maghrib? I think they're referring to Tahiyyat al-Wudu.
1: No, that is not the prescribed time for Tahiyyat al-Wudu. Once the time of Maghrib comes in, then one should hasten to perform the Maghrib Salah.
0: All right. If a person sells illegal tobacco items, example, illegal cigarettes, is that person's income halal?
1: Yes, yeah, so in terms of the selling of cigarettes, it is something that is not advisable, that one should avoid because of the harm that it caused to a person, but the income will remain permissible.
0: All right, then this question, I wanted to know if a person is on dialysis for 3 years now, they become very frustrated sometimes, even says that they're going to stop taking the dialysis. But if he stops the dialysis, they don't survive too long. Will Allah Ta'ala be angry if they stop? They are in final stage of renal failure.
1: May Allah make it easy for this person under the circumstances. Stopping dialysis is not sinful, nor does it mean automatically that Allah will become angry with the person. The ruling depends on the patient's medical condition. The expected benefit of continuing dialysis, the burden of the harm of treatment, the patient's circumstances. So, you know, every possible medical treatment at all costs, you're not required to take that. What one should do is place your trust in an expert, pious Muslim doctor and do what they say. And in that, inshallah, Allah Ta'ala will put khair in barakah.
0: Okay, Jazakallah for that, Mufti Sahib. Let's take a look at these other questions that have come through. Mufti Sahib, is it sunnah to read Kul Ya Ayyuhal Kafirun and Kul Huwa Allah in the sunnats of Farz of Fajr and Maghrib? In the sunnat and Farz of Fajr and Maghrib?
1: Yes, so with regards to the sunnah before the Fajr Salah, the two sunnah.
0: Okay.
1: Sayyidina Abu Hurairah radiallahu anhu narrates that Nabi Salaam kara fi raqat al fajri, kul ya ayyuhal kafirun, kul Allahu ahad. So, in terms of the two sunnah before the fajr, then these are recommended. It's also established that Nabi Salaam would recite these two surahs after the fard of Maghrib. So, meaning the two sunnah after Maghrib. So, yes, it is correct that these are recommended surahs, but that one should read in those particular salahs.
0: Okay, can one read Surah Yasin for Allah and Nabi Sallallahu Alaihi Wasallam, an entire family of Nabi Sallallahu Alaihi Wasallam, peace and blessings upon Nabi Sallallahu Alaihi Wasallam, and for all marhum and marhumins, and also for Masjid Al-Aqsa and for the Muslims in the entire world?
1: Yes, yeah, so when we, you know, every action that we do, we are sending the reward to Allah. We are doing it for the intention of attaining reward from Allah subhanahu wa ta'ala. Allah is not in need of our actions. We are in need of His reward. We are in need of His help. We are in need of His assistance. And therefore, we read these actions. We do these actions, we recite, so that Allah may then favor us. He may send His peace and comfort upon us. So the reward is a means of gaining the attention and the focus of Allah subhanahu wa ta'ala. So yes, it is recommended. One recites the Surah Yasin, then we can send the rewards to Nabi sallallahu alaihi wasallam, to his family, to all the deceased, and to the Muslims in all parts of the world. This form of isalus sawab is permissible.
0: All right, JazakAllah for that, Mufti Sahib. Another question. We live in a flat. Please advise on discarding of nails and hair if one cannot bury. Can one burn the hair or nails?
1: So it is recommended to bury the hair and nails that have been cut. This is out of respect for that part that was attached to the human body. But it's not compulsory. Therefore, if you live in a flat and it's difficult to bury them, you may wrap them in a tissue or paper or dispose of them respectfully. In the refuse bin, burning them should be avoided. And you don't have to, dispose of them immediately. You can keep it in one corner and build it up after a few weeks when you're going to the park or you're going to some place or you're going outside, and then you're able to dispose of it at that time in an appropriate manner. It doesn't have to be disposed of immediately.
0: Okay, Mufti Sahab, another question. Maaf, I fell asleep for a while, didn't remember, and read Asr Salah. Then remembered just before Maghrib while reading Asr Faraz. Azan went. Do I now have to read Qadha?
1: No, you don't have to read Qadha. The Asr of that day, if it is read while the Adhan is going, then it will be valid. This is only for the Asr Salah. In the terms of the other Salahs, if the time expires, then the Salah will be considered as Qadha. But in the instance where it's the Asr Salah, then that will be considered as valid.
0: All right, Zakla, for that, Mufti Sahab, there's just a minute left before the hour of 10. I think we're going to leave it there for today. Zakla, so much for all the insight, all the answering of these questions. It helps us so much, it benefits so much, and it teaches us so much. Allah subhanahu wa ta'ala reward you. It is a pleasure being back on the program.
1: Barakallahu feekum, Mullah. We appreciate your presence and all the du'as, and it was an absolute pleasure having you and chatting to you. May Allah keep you well.
0: Ameen, ameen. Jazakallah for that. May Allah subhanahu wa ta'ala keep Mufti's up as well. That brings us to the end of the program. Some really interesting questions that came through, and Allah subhanahu wa ta'ala reward our Mufti's up for those beautiful answers that Mufti's up had given. That brings us to the end of the program. It's just about half a minute before the hour of 10. From myself, from Mufti's up, and from our engineers, we greet you and we ask you for your du'as. Assalamu alaikum wa rahmatullah.
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Tuesday morning, يوم الثلاثاء, the 12th of Rabi'ul Awwal 1448, which is also the 25th of August 2026. Sulaiman Rawdi is the name, inshallah, by the permission, the grace, the mercy, the decision, the decree, and the will of Allah tabaraka wa ta'ala. I will be keeping you company between now and 9 a.m. We welcome those listening to us on the radio in Gauteng, medium wave 1548. Those listening to us throughout South Africa, DSTV's audio bouquet, channel 826. Those listening to us throughout Southern Africa, free-to-air satellite decoders. And then those listening to us globally via audio streaming on the website, radioislam.co.za. We make dua to Allah tabaraka wa ta'ala that He grants us barakah during the day ahead. We make dua to Allah tabaraka wa ta'ala that He grants us barakah in whatever we do. We make dua to Allah tabaraka wa ta'ala that He keeps us on the straight path, and we make dua to Allah tabaraka wa ta'ala that He enables us to do that which is pleasing to Him and to abstain from that which is displeasing to Him. We commence with the reflection on the name of Allah tabaraka wa ta'ala that we have been talking on for the last few days, and that is Al-Ali, that Allah tabaraka wa ta'ala is the most high. The reason Allah is the most high is that there are two types of things in existence, you know, mawjudat. Some have intellect, they're known as dhawil uqul, while others are without intellect. Those without intellect are of the lowest levels. You know, animals, for example, they have the ability to move and intend, but are deprived of complete intellect. Man has intellect, but he is characterized with the main qualities of lust and anger, as an example. Allah is free from all of these weaknesses, and that is the reason why Allah tabaraka wa ta'ala is Ali, the most lofty. Abu Huraira radiallahu anhu narrates that Rasulullah sallallahu alayhi wa sallam said, when Allah issues any command from the heavens, the angels in helplessness begin flapping their wings. The sound they hear is like a chain being dragged on a flat stone. When fear is removed from their hearts, they ask the close angels, say, what is our sustainer decreed? And they reply, the truth, and He is the most lofty, Al-Ali, the most great, Al-Kabir. And that is the next name of Allah that we will be reflecting on, inshallah, Al-Kabir.

Our dua for this morning, narrated by Abdullah bin Umar radiallahu anhuma, recorded in Kanz al-Ummal. Allahumma ardini biqadaik, wa barik li fima quddira li, hatta la uhibba ta'ajila ma akhart, wa la ta'akhira ma ajjalt. O Allah, make me happy with your will, and bless me in whatever you have destined for me, so that I do not want to hasten what you delayed, or to delay what you hastened. Allah has decreed. And Allah knows best because He has perfect knowledge and wisdom. So we say, oh Allah, make me happy with whatever you have decreed and bless me in whatever you have destined for me so that I do not want to hasten what you delayed or delay what you hastened. Allahumma ardini biqadaik wa barik li fima quddira li hatta la uhibba ta'jila ma akhart wa la ta'khira ma ajjalt. Ameen ya Rabbal Alameen.

So first up, we speak about the ANC postponing its decision on mayoral candidates. Dr. Breakfast will be our guest in a bit. He is a political analyst. After the recitation of Surah Yaseen, we'll take a look at the morning newspaper headlines, inshallah. After 7, our hadith for the morning. We've got a discussion on fewer than 5 days to go for social grant beneficiaries to migrate to the black cards to avoid disruptions. Mauna Wajah with us just after 7:30, Tafsir of Surah Luqman will continue. At about 7:45, we've got the Africa Report. After 8, we talk about Babita Diokaran's ghost still haunting the corrupt. And towards the end of the program, inshallah, we'll also talk about the latest. We spoke about it yesterday. It's a story that's been in the headlines since yesterday. We talk about Portugal's hijab ban. What now for Muslims? So that's what you can look forward to between now and 9 o'clock here on Sabah al-Muslim.

0: Welcome back to Sabah al-Muslim on Radio Islam International. So, the ANC was expected over the weekend to release the names of their mayoral candidates. They've not done so. They still want to deliberate. It seems like all is not resolved behind the scenes. And they're saying, well, they'll make it known in September. But for now, they've kind of made known their election strategy, their manifesto of sorts, what their thoughts are going into this particular election. And to unpack this, we speak to political analyst Dr. Insikilelo Breakfast. A very good morning to you and welcome.
1: Thank you very much for having me, sir.
0: What do you make in terms of the delay of announcing the mayoral candidates? I mean, it's late in the day.
1: Yeah, on this one, I think I'm with the ANC because let me use this analogy. If I'm driving at a high speed and in front of me there's danger, I won't accelerate. So I would slow down or change down to avoid the danger. So I think the ANC is trying to be circumspect here, is trying to do exactly that, because the fact of the matter is they have internal challenges like factionalism. These positions, whether we like it or not, are used for political competition. They are used to have proximity to power. And there are people who are using these positions not to promote development for the majority at local government level. And I think if they would have broken the news and laid bare the candidates for each and every municipality individually, it could have created a problem of political killings for them, which does exist already. So I don't think that it's about not being organized. I think one has to examine the context. I think context sometimes increases the depth.
0: Would they not disadvantage their own candidates by revealing their names too late? I mean, if you look at Joburg as an example, Alan Zilla has long been campaigning, and the polls seem to suggest that it's having an effect.
1: Look, I understand that throughout history, since 1995, we've always had a hybrid system, which is, you know, the element of first past the post to vote for a person, and also the PR system. But I think the ANC political party doesn't depend on an individual. It's the organization, you know. I mean, it has always been like that. Even when you look at their history since 1995, actually, whereby the REC is the one that puts forward the, you know, the names that they are recommending. Then the PEC will also put their names. And then the final call has always been made by HQ. But the point of making it has always been dependent on an individual. Hmm. At local government level, it's the party that makes the call who to deploy.
0: Now, the issue of the manifesto, I mean, what do you make of it? How does it compare to, for example, say the DA's manifesto that was released not too long before that? How does it compare to previous ANC manifestos?
1: There's no breath of fresh air. It was sterile, same old stuff, boring. You see, for instance, let's look at this thing, because at local government level, I'm sure you would agree with me, there are two contentious issues which are extremely important when you talk about service delivery. One is the issue of power. Two is the issue of shortage of water. Shortage of power, shortage of water. But those problems nowadays is that, no, look at the issue of power. Power has improved in terms of energy and accessibility or energy supply, because they say they've appointed the Minister of Electricity, Ramakgopa. Therefore, power outages have been brought down, which is true, but that problem also was created by the ANC. It's the same. So it's not you can't create a problem then when you respond to it and then say that you must be applauded. It's the same as the issue of water. Those two problems are they are going to create a massive blow for them, because I mean, without power, without water, you can't run a city without those two things. And I think they're going to be found wanting. But on the whole, okay, let me respond. I know that time is against us. Hmm. In relation to the manifesto of the DA and other political parties, yeah, they say, I mean, the DA, they were outright and forthright that they are going to depend on the private sector, you know, public-private partnership or the elevation. I don't agree with that because... think it benefits a tiny minority. But in terms of the running of the city, balancing the books, financial management, the DA has an upper hand. In terms of the running of the city, the health of the city, in terms of getting clean audits, yes, the DA falls short of narrowing the divide between the haves and the have-nots. But I think people just want to have, you know, the day-to-day basic needs. You know, you want to see a traffic officer when it's busy, or you know what I mean? A city that is ran properly, not a city that is leaderless. So I think the ANC has really been on the back foot. And what is going to hurt them is the fact that they have not moved with the times, because there have been some political shifts. The majority of eligible voters are younger people who are not politically nostalgic, who don't vote in relation to collective memory. So it's really going to be tough for them.
0: Dr. Breakfast, thank you so much for your time. Really appreciate it.
1: Thank you very much, sir. Thank you very much, sir.
0: That was political analyst Dr. Ntsikelelo Breakfast talking to us about the ANC deciding to postpone the announcement of their mayoral candidates and at the same time releasing their manifesto. It's now 6:32. We break for the latest news headlines. Nina is standing by. Then the recitation of Surah Yasin this morning by Sheikh Nafis Yaqub. Just before 7, we'll take a look at the morning headlines.
2: Rabiul Awal 1448. Muhammad sallallahu alaihi wasallam, humanity's compass in a sea of chaos.

0: 11 minutes past 7, you are listening to Sabah on Muslim on Radio Islam International. If Johannesburg fails, South Africa could follow. This is the stark warning from a new report which says that Joburg must now become a national priority. Why? Because it's not just another city. It's South Africa's biggest economic engine. It's home to about 70% of the country's corporate head offices. It's responsible for about 22% of personal income tax. And the city of Joburg is in serious trouble. If you look at water, Joburg Water has a 26 billion infrastructure backlog. At the current rate, replacing the aging infrastructure would take about 200 years. When it comes to electricity, there's a 44 billion rand infrastructure backlog with more than 54,000 power outages in just 6 months. And as far as the finances are concerned, the city owes creditors about 52 billion, but they only have about 4 billion in cash. Most importantly, political instability. In the last 10 years, Joburg has had 9 mayors and 8 different coalitions. So as the governments change, priorities change, planning changes, and then there's a vicious cycle. And that's why this report is sounding out this warning very loud and very clear that fixing Joburg is no longer a Joburg issue. Fixing Joburg is a national priority. Because if Joburg fails, then the country will suffer the consequences. And some experts have gone on to say that if Joburg fails, the entire continent would suffer the consequences. So, yeah, we spoke about this yesterday as well, just after 8. We had a two-way discussion between with two analysts, right, in this regard, about if Joburg fails, South Africa could follow, and that it now must become a national priority. Helen Ziller, at the moment, seems to be the candidate likely to get the most votes, but she would still have to rule by coalition. Is coalition politics at the moment working for us or working against us? I remember back in 2016, when the DA won Joburg, right? There was the shock in the ranks of the ANC. They lost this major metro. And people had some degree of optimism that, okay, now we're going to have a different party and maybe we'll see an improvement. We didn't. Like I said, there were 9 mayors to follow in the next 10 years, 8 different coalitions. In many ways, mayors are also hamstrung because now they have to play coalition politics. The city has continued to deteriorate. It's simple. I mean, you've got infrastructure that's already old, and then you've got more and more people coming in from other parts of the country wanting to stay in Johannesburg. So from your roads to your electricity to your water, everything becomes overburdened. And the city is already playing catch-up and now has to play even more catch-up. And I think that's where the challenge is. All right. Coming up in a bit, our hadith for the morning. Then we've got a discussion around the issue of the SASA grants and the movement from the gold to the black card. Mawaja will be with us in studio just after 7:30. Tafsir of Surat Luqman will continue. The Africa Report at about 7:45. Then, inshallah, after 8, our focus is international. What happens now in Portugal for the Muslims after the ban? We spoke about the broader implications of the ban yesterday, right? Now we look at it more specifically from the Muslim community's perspective in Portugal. Babita Diokaran's ghost still haunts the corrupt. We'll speak to the Kitrada Foundation about that at about 8:40. We'll also continue with the Rabiul Awal theme discussion. So we look forward to your feedback on the WhatsApp number 072-786-1548 and the email address smr@radioislam.co.za.
1: Hadith discussions on Sabah al-Muslim.
0: 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And he said, I saw the Messenger of Allah sallallahu alayhi wa sallam doing as you saw me doing. So yesterday we discussed the hadith of Nabi sallallahu alayhi wa sallam standing whilst drinking Zamzam. We said there could be various reasons. One is maybe there wasn't a place to sit, there were many people. Or because of the virtue and the blessings of Zamzam, when you stand and drink, you can drink more. Hence Nabi sallallahu alayhi wa sallam stood and drank. And up to now, people stand and drink Zamzam water. The general rule though, when you drink anything, is that you should sit and drink, right? So at times there are examples where Nabi sallallahu alaihi wasallam stood and drank. It could have been out of necessity, or it could be also that Nabi sallallahu alaihi wasallam wanted to show that whilst the preference is to sit and drink, at times it may be permissible to stand and drink, even though it's not encouraged. So as an example, Nabi sallallahu alaihi wasallam once performed wudu, washing every limb only once, whereas it's sunnah to wash every limb thrice. He did that to show permissibility, not preference. Once Nabi sallallahu alaihi wasallam made tawaf with a camel, although there is unanimity that to make tawaf walking is more virtuous, to show the permissibility, Nabi sallallahu alaihi wasallam did it. And hence Ali radiallahu anhu, also to show people that it is permissible on occasion to stand and drink, he showed it to them, and he expressed that Nabi sallallahu alaihi wasallam showed them the same. So that's what you can understand from this hadith. There's a few more hadith in this chapter which we will discuss, inshallah. 17 minutes past 7.
1: Sabah al-Muslim is brought to you by Mercedes-Benz Johannesburg South, agents for Mercedes-Benz cars, Mercedes-Benz vans, and Mercedes EQ.
2: The only Muslim-owned Mercedes-Benz dealership in Johannesburg.
0: Time is running out for social grant beneficiaries who have not yet migrated to black SASSA cards. With only about 5 days remaining until the 31st August deadline, Postbank has made a final urgent appeal to social grant beneficiaries still using SASSA gold cards to complete the migration to black cards without further delay. The current black cards migration process that started in April this year targeted approximately 420,000 social grant beneficiaries. Joining us on the line, we have Tamik Qale, Postbank Chief Commercial Officer. Very good morning to you and welcome.
3: Good morning, Suleiman. Good morning to the listeners, and thank you for inviting us.
0: Why the need to migrate from the gold to the black cards?
3: So I think with all cards that are circulating in banking industry, is that these cards are issued with an expiry date. And the reason for that is because I think, we have to upgrade the chips that are on the card in order to enhance the security behind it. And that really is the critical reasons. And that's why even for your own bank, wherever you bank, you'll have your credit card or your debit card that over 5 years, you have to go and collect a new one because the one is expired. I think that's really just the forecast reason why we're doing this.
0: On that note, I suppose a question would arise that even your big commercial banks are now moving towards virtual cards. I mean, people are tapping more than actually using physical cards. Is that not the route to go, really, with regards to SASSA cards as well?
3: I think part of what we need to do is to assess the type of customer that we issue these cards to, and whether access to that kind of virtual card is something that's viable for them. Certainly, as Postbank, it's something that in the future we are looking into. But for now, I think the important thing is we can see that some customers still want to have the physical card, and we are fulfilling on that ask.
0: So in terms of this process, right, every grant beneficiary will have to get a black card?
3: So you'll have to get a black card in order for you to have access to your funds. And that is if you are getting paid using where you were using the SASSA gold card. And so what you say is in order for you to...
0: Tammy, we're losing you there. Can you hear us? Tabi, are you still with us? Seems like a bad connection. The connection was good initially, became bad. Let's try and get him back on a clear connection, inshallah. He's talking to us. He's the Chief Commercial Officer at Postbank about the need for 420,000 social grant beneficiaries having to move from the gold to the black SASSA card. I just wanted clarity on who exactly those beneficiaries are. Is it a particular category of social grant beneficiaries? And then, you know, we're just trying to get him back on the line to get the clarity. Okay, Tommy, can you hear me now?
4: Yes, I can hear you perfectly.
0: So 420,000 social grant beneficiaries have to make the migration, right? Who are these beneficiaries exactly? I mean, that have to make the migration?
4: Well, actually, the numbers have changed quite significantly, though. Look, I think when we started, it was around about 450,000, about 6 months ago. We're now at less than 95,000, of people that are still outstanding to be. So what we have seen is a lot of customers have responded positively to the ask.
0: So is there a category that doesn't need to migrate? I mean, what about those who just get their grants directly into their bank accounts, don't physically go and withdraw it?
4: Yeah, so again, I think for us is specifically the ones who are using the Post Bank, the SASSA Gold Card. Those who get money put into their bank accounts, the other banks, they are not affected by this at all.
0: Now, for those who don't meet the deadline, what happens?
4: Well, if you don't meet make the deadline on the 31st, well, firstly, it will be a pity. But I think the important thing is your grant will continue to be paid. That's the first thing. The second thing is that in order for you to access your grant, you're gonna have to go and collect that Post Bank Black Card. That's the key thing for us. And what we're saying is, you know, by just dialing *120*355#, you get to know what are the nearest sites that we operate in where we can change a card. We're working with national stores, ShopRite, Boxer, Pick and Pay, and Spar. Now, of course, not all of the branches have the sites that we operate in. That's why we encourage people to use that USSD to do a store locator so that you know which one is the nearest to you.
0: It's *120*?
4: It's *120*355#.
0: All right. Thank you so much for your time and for updating us, Tommy. We really appreciate it.
4: Thank you. Bye.
0: That was Post Bank's Chief Commercial Officer, Tommy Qele, saying that time is running out for social grant beneficiaries who use Post Bank and use the gold card. They need to move to the black card before the end of this month. Otherwise, they won't be able to access their pensions, even though it would be paid into their accounts. It's now 28 minutes past 7.
5: Rabi al-Awwal, 1448. Muhammad, sallallahu alayhi wa sallam, humanity's compass in a sea of chaos.

It's time to open the doors of your mind and get the cogs in your brain turning with Radio Islam's word game. 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Pay attention to the three cryptic clues Maulana Waja shares every morning. Put them together and figure out the answer. And on air, cryptic crossword to get you thinking. 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

0: Mawajir, assalamu alaikum wa rahmatullahi wa barakatuh.
1: Wa alaikum assalam wa rahmatullahi wa barakatuh.
0: How are you doing?
1: Alhamdulillah, doing very well. Yourself?
0: Allah shukar, can't complain.
1: Alhamdulillah.
0: So we are now moving on to day 22.
1: Is it? Today should be day 22, Jay. Day 22, yeah.
0: So the Tuesday, it feels like we're deep into the week.
1: Some weeks just go like that, ma. Some weeks just go like that. Sometimes you, it's already Thursday, Friday, and you tell yourself, what, it's already that far in, and you know, it feel like just started the week. And sometimes the week just starts, and you feel like you've already been in there for, I suppose maybe if you had a very busy weekend and did a lot of work over the weekend, you'd probably feel like there was no break.
0: So, what are you thinking about today in terms of clues?
1: Well, very interestingly, Ma, as you ask, the clues that we're thinking of today, the first clue we're going to give our listeners is that this word has got to do with something that is, you know, not the best of quality. Something that is
0: poor
1: not,
0: quality.
1: Yeah, you could say poor quality, yeah. It's not the best of quality, so it would be poor quality.
0: Why do you want to start with poor quality?
1: There's other clues we could have given, but we'll start off with that. Something that is not the best of quality. It could be anything.
0: Could be anything.
1: Yeah.
0: So the lights went again yesterday. Eh?
1: So the lights went again yesterday. It's 2 days in a row. People are, asking a lot of questions now. It just doesn't seem to add up. Any other substation goes down, then somehow Indonesia is affected. So, the concern is then how many substations is Indonesia actually connected to? Because if there's a problem in Fordsburg, affects Indonesia. Problem in Nansfield, affects Indonesia. So which one isn't Indonesia affected by it? People are starting to wonder, and then a lot of other people are asking that this seems to be like a weekly thing. So is this just another way of them getting away with load shedding? You could have understood the week before when it was extremely cold. I don't think there would have been a need for load shedding over this past 2 days because there wasn't that much usage. You would have seen the week when it was very cold, a week or 2 weeks ago, there was that all those messages going around that, you need to unplug and then switch off non-essential items, etc. It's cold. Heat is on. It's an essential item because you need it. It's cold. But yesterday those messages didn't even go around because there was no extra usage of people. At that time, 5 o'clock, and that's the other concern you would have seen yesterday, that is there an automatic switch that Indonesia is supposed to go off at 5, because Sunday it went off at 5, yesterday again at 5. So
0: they say Joburg is collapsing.
1: Joburg is collapsing, Mom, because all these things can't just be coincidental.
0: And the collapse of Joburg has repercussions for the country. That's what we discussed yesterday. We mentioned it early on as well.
1: Gee, most definitely.
0: All right. Let's wait and see, inshallah, in terms of what is to come. Right. Time now for this morning's tafsir.
2: Tafsir with Mawlana Sulaiman Rawat on Sabah al-Muslim.
0: So yesterday we discussed the verse pertaining to lahw al-hadith. A'udhu billahi min ash-shaytan ar-rajim, bismillahi ar-rahman ar-rahim. Wa min an-nasi man yashtari lahw al-hadithi liyudilla an sabilillahi bighayri ilm wa yattakhidhaha huzwa ulaika lahum adhabun muhin. Of people is he who purchases frivolous talks in order to lead astray those without knowledge from the path of Allah and to make fun of it. Those for them is a humiliating punishment. So we explain the story of Nadar bin Harith going to Persia, buying storybooks about Rustam and Isfandiyar and the kings of Persia, buying a slave girl who could sing and saying like, listen, sing to the people who are inclined towards Islam, read stories to them. And then he would say to them, see, the Quran only talks about Ad and Thamud and, reading Salah and giving charity. But look at how interesting these stories are. The whole idea was to distract people from the message of Islam. And Allah Tabaraka wa Ta'ala exposes this. And Allah Tabaraka wa Ta'ala condemns this. And Allah warns about the consequences of such behavior. We explained also yesterday that even though it was revealed with regards to Nadar bin Harith, the meaning is general. So anyone who tries to get others involved in that which distracts them from deen, distracts them from the remembrance of Allah, distracts them from fulfilling their responsibilities towards Allah, then that would have consequences. And anyone who allows themselves to be distracted, and that's where we spoke about lahw al-hadith, what constitutes frivolity. Now, if it's going to make you negligent of the command of Allah, obviously that is not permissible. If it's haram, then obviously it's not permissible. If it's not haram, not making you negligent of Allah, but doesn't really have any benefit, then you could say it's permissible, but undesirable, because it's got no benefit, and eventually it will lead you towards that which is wrong. And if it's for a constructive purpose, you know, for proper recreation, because you want to refresh your mind and rejuvenate yourself, then that is something that that would be, you know, not only permissible, but it would be something that that would be recommended. Now, many have said that lahwal hadith here refers to music. And there are many ahadith of Rasulullah sallallahu alaihi wasallam pertaining to music. For example, Jabir radiallahu anhu narrates that Nabi sallallahu alaihi wasallam said, "Music causes hypocrisy to grow in the heart, just as rain causes crops to flourish." So, especially music that has lewd content, that you know, that kind of pop star culture, totally distracts people. They idolize and hero worship these singers. The content is promiscuous, it's immoral, the whole nature of it is meant to awaken impermissible desires, etc. Hence, Abdullah bin Mas'ud radiallahu anhu was asked about this verse, and he said that this verse condemns music. And there are many ahadith, for example, the hadith in Mishkat that the Nabi sallallahu alayhi wa sallam said, "There will certainly be such people in my ummah who will make fornication, wearing of silk, meaning for men, liquor and musical instruments halal. There will also be people living by a mountain whose flock of animals will reach them by the evenings. When someone will approach them for a necessity, they will bid him to return the following day, but they will all be destroyed before the following day when the mountain will crush them. Some of these people will be transfigured into pigs and monkeys until the day of Qiyamah." So Nabi Sallallahu Alaihi Wasallam predicted that people will try and legitimize it, you know, at some point in the history of the Ummah. And hence Nabi Sallallahu Alaihi Wasallam said, "Allah has sent me as a mercy and a guide for both worlds, and he has commanded me to destroy musical instruments, idols, the cross, and all practices of ignorance." Now, music in itself is a detailed discussion which you would find in the books of fiqh, what constitutes music, what doesn't, the duff, and all of those things. We're not going to go into the details of that for now. But many mufassirin are of the view that that music which is impermissible and condemned is being referred to in this verse here. So in the next verse, Allah tabaraka wa ta'ala then says, وَإِذَا تُتْلَى عَلَيْهِمْ آيَاتُنَا وَلَّا مُسْتَكْبِرًا كَأَن لَّمْ يَسْمَعْهَا كَأَنَّ فِي أُذُنَيْهِ وَقْرًا فَبَشِّرْهُ بِعَذَابٍ أَلِيمٍ. When our verses are recited to him, he turns away haughtily, as though he did not even hear them, as though both his ears are deaf. So give him the glad tidings of a painful punishment. Out of pride and arrogance, I don't want to even listen to the message of Allah and to the message of the Quran. إِنَّ الَّذِينَ آمَنُوا وَعَمِلُوا الصَّالِحَاتِ لَهُمْ جَنَّاتُ النَّعِيمِ. Those who believed and did righteous deeds, for them are a garden of bliss. So whilst Allah condemns the likes of Harith bin Nadar and those who go out of their way to distract people from Allah or allow themselves to be distracted, Allah says, if you do the opposite, you try and bring people closer to Allah, you try and do good, آمنوا وعملوا الصالحات لهم جنات النعيم, for them are gardens of bliss. خالدين فيها, abiding therein forever. وعد الله حقا, a true promise of Allah. وهو العزيز الحكيم, because Allah is the mighty and the wise. No power can stop Allah from fulfilling his promise, nor does he make an inappropriate promise with anyone, because he knows exactly what he intends to do. And sometimes you make a promise, "No, definitely, I'll sort it out for you." And then something happens, now makes it beyond your control, you can't do it any longer. That doesn't apply to Allah, because Allah is independent of all such restrictions. خَلَقَ السَّمَاوَاتِ بِغَيْرِ عَمَدٍ تَرَوْنَهَا. He created the heavens without any supports which you can see. Now, if Allah could create the heavens without any pillars, why can't Allah fulfill his promise? وَأَلْقَى فِي الْأَرْضِ رَوَاسِيَ أَن تَمِيدَ بِكُمْ. And he placed mountains on earth lest it should shake with you. وَبَثَّ فِيهَا مِنْ كُلِّ دَابَّةٍ. and he scattered therein every type of animal. وَأَنزَلْنَا مِنَ السَّمَاءِ مَاءً, and he sent down water from the skies. فَأَنبَتْنَا فِيهَا مِن كُلِّ زَوْجٍ كَرِيمٍ, and we then caused the pay of every noble thing to grow therein. Now, we've discussed this in greater detail in Surah Al-Ra'd. The benefit of the mountains, we explain, is to create stability on earth. Otherwise, the earth would shake by the striking of the waves of the sea, or by the blowing of heavy winds, or by other natural causes. So Allah has placed the system, huge mountains on earth. In Surah An-Nahl also, we discussed this in greater detail. And there are other reasons as to why Allah created mountains and benefits of mountains. But Allah caused every type of beautiful, appealing and useful tree to grow from the land. And this was also mentioned in Surah Ash-Shura. So this about mountains on earth and the heavens without any support and scattering every type of animal and water from the skies and causing a pay of every noble thing to grow therein. These are recurring themes that you would find in the Quran. Allah then says, هَذَا خَلْقُ اللَّهِ, all this is the creation of Allah. فَأَرُونِي مَاذَا خَلَقَ الَّذِينَ مِنْ دُونِي, now show me what have those who are apart from him created, meaning these idols that you worship. بَلِ الظَّالِمُونَ فِي ضَلَالٍ مُبِينٍ, nothing, rather the unjust are clearly astray. There is nothing that they have created, there is nothing that they can create. But you worship them, this is because you are totally astray. It's now 7:45 after the break, the Africa Report, and the focus is on Libya.
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0: Libya has been divided for years between rival political authorities, armed groups, and competing centers of power in the east and west. Now the United States is backing a new power-sharing initiative known as the Boulous Plan, aimed at bringing these rival sides together. Why is Washington so interested in Libya? And what does the U.S. hope to achieve through this initiative? Joining us, we've got a senior analyst on Libya at the International Crisis Group, and that is Claudia Gazzini talking to us from Rome. She specializes in Libya's politics, security, and economy. Claudia, very good morning to you. Welcome to Radio Islam International.
4: Thank you. Good morning to you, too.
0: For our listeners who may be hearing about the Boulous Plan for the first time, what exactly is being proposed, and how could it change the political situation in Libya?
4: Sure. Well, the Boulous Plan, the name itself, derives from the President Trump's special envoy for Arab and African affairs, Massad Boulos. And he's the person who most directly has been holding over the past year these consultations between the two rival sides in Libya. The idea is essentially to propose a new way forward for Libya. You will remember, and your listeners will remember, that for the past several years, the UN has been leading a mediation effort aiming at holding elections in Libya. So that idea was that the next first step for the transformation of the political life in Libya was supposed to be elections. Now, Boulos says, well, that hasn't worked. We're not getting any closer to elections. You know, the last time Libya had elections was in 2014. So let's try another approach, which consists in unifying the rival executives, so the rival governments. So Boulos has been holding these consultations behind closed doors between Abdelhamid Beiba, the prime minister based in Tripoli, and the Haftar, specifically one of the sons of Field Marshal Haftar. His name is Saddam Haftar, and he's really the most powerful among the sons of Haftar, in order to persuade the two sides to come together and have one unified government. So this is the rationale behind what he's trying to do at the moment.
0: Why is Libya so important to the United States? I mean, is Washington mainly concerned about political stability and security, or is it Libya's oil and energy resources that play an important role when it comes to U.S. interests?
4: I think it's a series of considerations. I mean, first of all, the U.S., like other countries, would love to see, you know, a united Libya, which means, you know, a more solid partner to do business with. But in general, in the U.S. and this Trump administration, the priorities have always been the same. So first, commercial interests, right? So the opportunity to expand U.S. business outreach to Libya, so new contracts, and we've seen a flow of U.S. Investors and companies come to Libya over the past year, which is really a reversal of the trend of the past 10 years, where the U.S. really stayed far away from Libya, as far away as possible after the killing of the U.S. ambassador Chris Stevens in 2012. So business interests, oil and gas, obviously, because with everything that's happening in the Persian Gulf and the shortage of oil supplies because of the closures of the Strait of Hormuz, there is a general sort of global need to have more oil and gas pumped into the world economy, and Libya is a provider of that potential increase of production and exports. And thirdly, there's also a geostrategic interest in trying to increase U.S. footprint, Western footprint in general, in Libya, in order to counter the presence of Russian forces, which have, you know, established themselves in Libya, partner with the Haftars in eastern Libya for almost 10 years. So I would say that there's these various considerations at play.
0: So finally then, Libya has been divided between rival authorities for years. What would need to happen for this U.S.-backed initiative to genuinely bring Libyans together rather than simply create another political arrangement between the country's powerful factions?
4: Yeah, I mean, in theory, this idea of bringing together the two governments is a logical and welcome approach. The problem with what is happening today with this mediation initiative is that it's very secret. Consultations happen behind closed doors between essentially two or three or a handful of men, and the terms of the agreement have not been revealed. Also, there is no agreement beyond saying, you know, the prime minister in Tripoli stays on as the prime minister of a new unified government and Saddam Haftar becomes the president of this new government. A lot of the details still haven't been agreed upon. Where will this new government sit? What will be the powers of the government and of the president, for example? And most importantly, there is controversy in Libya over the fact that apparently, and I say apparently because, again, nobody has really disclosed and gone on record on the details of the agreement. Apparently, this agreement would enthrone Saddam Haftar, one of the sons of Field Marshal Haftar, as the country's next president. And he is somebody who has been accused of human rights violation, killings, disappearances of people. So many people, especially in Western Libya, those who traditionally have opposed the Haftars, fear that his rise to power will mean that this power-sharing agreement will be only short-lived, that he will oust the Tripoli prime minister as soon as possible and rule with a single hand. So for this deal to come together, there needs to be broader buy-in amongst Libyans of the deals, possibly reconsidering the people at the helm of this government, and in general, greater disclosure of the terms, as well as other steps on improving the economy, closing the gap between the military forces. These have to be sort of, there has to be progress on the economic front and on the military front as Libyans sort of flesh out the details of this political agreement.
0: All right, Claudia, thank you so much for your time and for chatting to us. Much appreciated.
4: You're very welcome. Have a good day.
0: That was senior Libya analyst at the International Crisis Group, Claudia Gazzini, talking to us about this new called BOLUS plan, which the U.S. is proposing for Libya. Wanting to try and bring the various factions together, but obviously because they feel it would suit their interest. It's all about their interest, isn't it? It's coming up now to 5 minutes before eight. We take a break. Still to come after eight, what now for the Muslims of Portugal after the hijab ban? Continuation of our Rabiul Awwal theme focus, and Babita Diokeran's ghost still haunts the corrupt

0: parts of South Africa. The weather warming up nicely. We will still have one or two cold spells before winter finally and formally and officially bids farewell. But hopefully nothing as cold as the recent cold spell. That one was quite cold. Anyway, Mawatse is warming up our hearts with his clues as we try and get the 22nd day of correct answers on a trot as the quest continues to reach 40. So, where are we with the clues, Mawatse?
1: Well, the first clue we've given earlier this morning, Ma, we spoke about the quality of an item, and when an item is not made of the best of quality or maybe made of poor quality, that's one meaning to the word. Another meaning to this word is, or there's a word in here, which is a type of material. The material you make, well, not kurta material, but it is a type of a material.
0: A type of material.
1: A type of material. So material, you know, when people speak about anything they could refer to, like building material, then obviously you're speaking about bricks and cement and everything else. So we're not talking, we even said not kurta material, so I'm sure that's a clue in a clue.
0: Not kurta material.
1: Meaning clothing material, we're talking about that type of material. But what type of material, yeah, that you got to tell us.
0: Material. Getting people interested, huh? You know, when there's a material sale, what happens?
1: Yeah, you know what happens. But nowadays, that much?
0: That's a good question.
1: Because a lot of people, I mean, like, a lot of people
0: are buying clothes ready-made, right? Yeah. From, I don't know, Shein or wherever else.
1: Yeah, wherever else.
0: So it's not so much about material.
1: Whether it's kurtas, whether it's cloaks, I suppose maybe.
0: Do you buy kurtas from Shein?
1: No, but we buy from shops that's ready-made.
0: I suppose that always was there, right? Although, like, for example, the Saudi brands of the kurtas are now more readily available in South Africa as compared to maybe years ago, you could only purchase it there, or it was only worth it to purchase it there, or the kind of range. And then they say Diffa material and this material and that material, and then you purchase the material and you sew the kurtas. I've heard of late, I don't get too involved in that department, that's the better half's area of expertise. Even my staff, she goes and buys it and sends me a couple of pictures, you like this, like that, and then, you know, sorts out the rest. That at times it can work out more expensive to purchase and sew than buying ready-made.
1: That's true, yeah. Because then you got to buy the material and then you still got to pay the tailor to do it. And I suppose in that way it works out more expensive. Although you'll get it custom-made, custom-fit. You know, normally you just got to go with the length and the fit, the size, etc. But I suppose nowadays, like Ma said, there's a variety. Nowadays, when they sell kurtas, they don't just sell them in the numbers, you know, 56, 58. They sell them 56 large, 56 extra large, and etc. So I suppose nowadays it's still much more easier, I would suppose, to buy. Although certain people, maybe because of their specific, you know, the colors that they like or the style in which they like the kurtas, I suppose those, you've got to still have them made.
0: Do you buy or sew?
1: Buy.
0: Why?
1: Easier.
0: Take and go.
1: Take and go.
0: No measurements and no fitting measurements and all of that.
1: Yeah, it's much, much easier.
0: Some people take this very seriously, you know, because once you go into the sewing part, then what do I put here? What kind of buttons do I put? But some people are very, very particular about it. And I'm talking about men, not women, who do their cloaks and abayas and all of that. That's understandable. Men, like, they're very particular about what they want and how they want it.
1: Yeah, I suppose then you got to maybe have it made for you. And then I suppose also depending on different regions, Ma, like here in South Africa, the way we would have it, it would probably, I suppose, be much easier to buy wherever you're buying it from. Though there are tailors that can do a fairly decent job, but if you go to other areas, like, you know, if you go to, like, example, Pakistan, there the tailoring is of a quality and, you know, it can be done really, really amazing. You'll get, you know, you'll get jamaas that go and people that will go there. You go to the tailor and you can choose 5 to 10 pieces of material and what the trouser, etc., and tell him to sew pockets and how many pockets you want. In 2-3 days, he'll be able to give everything to you. Yeah, normally one kurta will take a whole week.
0: All right. Let's wait for your third clue and then see what happens thereafter, inshallah.
1: Inshallah.
0: 12 minutes past 8. Yesterday we spoke about the Portugal hijab ban in the general context of what's happening globally and why Muslims are being targeted. Today we speak about it from the perspective of Portugal.

0: Portugal's Muslims and how they are likely to respond to it. So we'll be speaking to Sheikh David Munir in a short while about that. Also coming up is our continuation of our theme discussion, Rabiul Awal, Humanity's Compass in a Sea of Chaos, sallallahu alayhi wa sallam. Later in the hour, the ghost of Babita Deokaran still looms large. You know, no one really behind bars. So, yeah, that's what we're looking at between now and 9 o'clock.
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0: So as we've been discussing, right, Portugal has introduced a ban on face coverings in public spaces, a move that has sparked debate over religious freedom, equality and the rights of Muslim women. Now, Sheikh David Munir is senior representative of the Islamic Community of Lisbon and Imam at the Lisbon Central Masjid, joins us to discuss the Muslim community's response to this in Portugal. Sheikh, assalamu alaikum wa rahmatullahi wa barakatuh and welcome to Radio Islam International.
2: Wa alaikum salam wa rahmatullahi wa barakatuh. Thank you, sir.
0: So, give us the background here. Was this unexpected or was it expected? We understand there was a parliamentary process. What's the motivation behind it? Who's behind it?
2: Well, first of all, I want to thank you and Radio Islam to give us this opportunity to share with you. You know, Portugal, since 5 to 7 years, the right wing has increased. And the leaders are more populist. So they want, sometimes they have to take an issue so that they can get more votes. There are two things, there are more things, but these two things, it is in their agenda, anti-migration and Islamophobia. Okay. Now, there is a lot of laws have increased for the immigrants, making their life more difficult. And we know that Portugal needs immigrants because there are some work the Portuguese people, they don't do it and they don't want to do it. So others have to do it. So this immigration policy, it has been changed and some political leaders, they are more strict and the others, not, they are not so strict, but they try to understand that Portugal needs it. So there was a time then, you may say that it was not controlled, the immigration. Hmm. Okay, it was... So the other issue is Islamophobia. Now, for example, today in Portugal, if you have a land, private land, and you want to build a mosque, for example. So for that, you need a permission from the municipality. And once you ask the permission to the municipality that you want to build a mosque, or you want to build a building and you want to give the name of this building as a mosque, for example, with all the project and everything is private, they will not say yes and they will not say no.
0: Hmm.
2: You see, so, but if you say that, okay, I want to build a cultural center. They said, okay, you can build a cultural center. But the name of the mosque nowadays, I think almost all the leaders, they are somehow afraid, you know. They don't say no because of the religious freedom, but they don't say yes. They will say, okay, we will see it, we will think it, we will let us see the project and how it is and blah, blah, blah. Now, concerning the covering the face, hmm. You see, the law is down. It has been approved and it will be from the 23rd of September, it will be obliged, you know that. So the law is covering the face in public space is prohibited. Okay, that we understand because of the security reason. Now, the name of the law, okay, it is the law of burqa. That is the name of the law. In Portuguese, they say a lei de burqas, layman's law. Now, I was telling people, especially the journalists, I said, listen here. First of all, burqa is not a Portuguese word. Okay, you want to make a law for what? If you want to make a law which says that covering the face, whatever by burqa or by niqab or by what you call handkerchief or whatever it is, okay, we agree with it. But the thing is, while putting the name burqa, you are attacking a specific religious people or a specific community, whatever it is. Now, you know that about the burqa issue, it is controversy in the Islamic world and among the Islamic scholars, okay? We went to the parliament before the law, you may say that in February, if I'm not wrong, we went to the parliament, we explained them what is our position. And the main issue was, you just take out the name burqa, you put something else, you put like, you know, covering the face is prohibited in the public spaces. Okay, we understand. Now, first of all, we are not more than 11 million in Portugal. From this 11 million, we Muslims who live in Portugal, I mean the whole Portugal, how many Muslims? Not, we may say 100,000 or 150,000. How many women of burqa we have, burqa and niqab we have in Portugal? You can count them. We are talking about those Muslims who are Portuguese women and those women who are Muslims who live in Portugal as a foreigner. They live legally, they have their residence card. You can count them. You're making a law for 50 people. Not more than that. There are many other issues. We have educational problem, we have justice problem, we have health problem, we have house problem. Instead of tackling these issues, wasting your time in the parliament, debating who is going to wear burqa or who is not going to wear niqab, you're wasting your time. You're making us a fool. You're making the Portuguese people as a fool, you understand? So you may say that, the Portuguese people are very humble, okay? They are very, we may say that, effective people. But due to some other issues from many years, corruption has increased, and especially among the politicians, and to favor people from your own political party, to favor people from your own family, it has increased a lot.
0: Yeah.
2: So they want to tackle all these issues. So to get more votes, especially for the right wings, if they want to get more votes, they have to take these small issues just to, you know, ensure the people that, you know, we are not living in a secure society.
0: So Imam, what does the law imply now? So a woman can wear hijab. In other words, she can wear a scarf and cover her head, but she can't wear the niqab.
2: Hijab, she can wear. There's no you cannot cover your face.
0: And what did they base it? I mean, have there been widespread crimes by people whose face were covered? Where did they see the security threat?
2: No, that is what we are tackling. You see, how many women you know are wearing niqab in our country? You can count them. You really can count them. Understand? So what will happen now? And since this law was being debating in the parliament, you know what the Muslim women, they do now, those especially who wear niqab and who cannot go out without niqab, because they were educated like this, because they were culturally educated in this way. So they wear scarf, okay, and they wear mask.
0: So what's going to be the response now? I mean, do you just have to accept it? It's law. Those women who are in niqab, they have to go in public now and not wear it anymore?
2: They may wear a mask, okay? Then they have to prove that they're not feeling well, or they went to the health center or something like that. Or they will not wear the niqab. They will just go out without niqab. And you know that if a woman goes out without niqab, is not committing a sin, you know? Because there are, as I told you, there are many scholars that said, no, it is not obligatory. Some of them, they said it is obligatory during the fitna time, whatever it is. And the other issue is if they don't feel comfortable, especially foreigners, especially immigrants, if they don't feel comfortable, they may leave the country and they may go somewhere else.
0: Has there been support from non-Muslims in Portugal for the Muslim community?
2: You see, what we do, we try to separate. We don't want to link with any political party. Okay. Although there are some political parties that say, no, this is against the... And the other issue is, which is misunderstood. They think, some of them, they think that a woman who wears niqab is submitted to her husband, is considered to be inferior. I said, no, nothing like this. It is happening. If she wants to wear niqab by her free will, why you don't allow? But it is a law. Okay, we have to respect the law. Now, if the law says you cannot, so They will not wear it. But don't think they are wearing niqab because of the husband is telling them to wear it, otherwise they will face consequences. No, it is not like that. They want to wear it freely. There are some people, they don't want to wear nothing, okay? It is up to them. There are some people, especially in summer, they are wearing clothes, but it is almost as not wearing it. Okay, you don't say nothing. It is up to them. So we try to clarify some misunderstanding which some people have in their mind. And how we do it, okay, there are many ways of doing dawah. You know that, sir. So we have a lot of people visiting the mosque. Yeah. Central Mosque, where I'm the imam for 40 years, alhamdulillah. It is the biggest mosque of Portugal, okay? So a lot of curiosity. So people, they come and we show them the mosque, we talk to them. And lastly, the issue is about niqab, is about women, is about the rights of women, etc. So we try to explain them what the position which Islam gave to a woman. Now, what the argument which majority of the people, they say, no, you see, in a certain country, the women are considered to be inferior. I said, no, that is not Islam. That is maybe some families that they have this kind of behavior. But even in our country, Portugal, where it is laicism, you may say that, there are some women who are considered to be inferior. For example, the salary of a man is more than the salary of a woman. I said, where is the equality? Same yeah. profession. A doctor man gets more salary than a doctor woman. And both of them are not Muslims. I said, what kind of equality you're talking about? You understand? So we have a challenge to tell you. We have the challenge. And the challenge is, you know, we try to explain them with hikmah. Wal maw'izatil hasana. They come to the mosque, we explain to them, and we are invited when they put the questions. We try to explain what Islam teaches us. And we are not, for example, we are not supporting and we are not responsible of anything which happens outside of Portugal in any Islamic country or any Islamic society.
0: All right. Imam, shukran so much for your time and for chatting to us. We really do appreciate it.
2: Thank you, sir.
0: Assalamu alaikum wa rahmatullahi wa barakatuh.
2: Wa alaikum salam wa rahmatullahi wa barakatuh.
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1: Rabiul Awal 1448. Muhammad sallallahu alaihi wasallam, humanity's compass in a sea of chaos.

0: It's time to open the doors of your mind and get the cogs in your brain turning with Radio Islam's word game. 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
1: Timon Awaja. Masa, we've got thus far two correct answers. We've got two correct answers. Earlier answers that came through, Tawdry, Jumkrek, Shoddy. There's some other words, flimsy, inferior material, then inferior quality. Yeah, those are some of the answers that came through. Just checking, okay. Yeah, and then there weren't all that many answers. Those answers that we read out were the words that came through. Somebody gives us the word leocell. Nope, it's not that. As we said, it's two correct answers. The word that we were looking for today, Marana, is the word chanzi. The word chanzi. It's spelled C-H-I-N-T-Z-Y. C-H-I-N-T-Z-Y. Something that is very cheap, something that is very tacky, something that is of very poor quality is referred to as chanzi. Also, somebody that is very stingy is also referred to as a very chanzi person. That material, the second clue, is the word chanz. Chanz is actually a type of a material. I don't know about materials. I wouldn't know about it. But yeah, those are that is the word that you are looking for, the word chanzi.
2: I'd like to see material that's chanzi. All right. 22 minutes to 9. Humanity's compass in a sea of chaos. That's Muhammad sallallahu alaihi wasallam. And this week we're focusing on the chaos at home. And today we specifically focus on the art of marriage. When love needs more than feelings, marriage is often presented as the beginning of a happily ever after. We celebrate the wedding, the beautiful moments, the exciting of starting a new life together. But then real life begins. Two people with different personalities, different backgrounds, different expectations and different ways of dealing with problems have to learn how to live together. And perhaps that's where the real test of love begins, because loving someone when everything is going well is easy. The greater question is, how do we treat the person we love when we are frustrated, disappointed, or hurt? Today, marriages face enormous pressures. Financial stress, busy lifestyles, social media, unrealistic expectations, and a lack of communication that can slowly create distance between two people who once felt inseparable. And sometimes the problem isn't that there is no love. It's that people haven't learned how to love well. This is where the example of Rasulullah sallallahu alaihi wasallam becomes so powerful. The Prophet sallallahu alaihi wasallam showed affection. He listened, he communicated, he appreciated the people closest to him. He helped within the home, he showed kindness even in ordinary moments. His example reminds us that marriage isn't simply about finding the right person. It's about learning to be the right person. We often enter relationships asking, what will my spouse do for me? But perhaps the prophetic question is, what can I do to make my spouse's life better? So from what am I getting to what am I giving can transform a relationship. And then there's communication. How many relationships suffer not only because people don't care, but because they don't know how to talk to one another? They assume, misunderstand, keep things inside, they allow resentment to build. And Nabi sallallahu alaihi wasallam teaches us the importance of gentleness, consideration, and choosing our words carefully. Perhaps one of the most beautiful aspects of marriage is recognizing that your spouse is not your opponent. You don't have to win every argument. Sometimes winning the argument can mean losing something much more valuable, the peace of your home. There will be disagreements, there will be mistakes, there will be moments when one person gets it wrong. The question is whether we turn those moments into opportunities for understanding or ammunition for the next argument. And this is where forgiveness becomes so important. Healthy marriage isn't one where nobody makes mistakes. It's one where people can make mistakes, apologize, forgive, and try again. Nabi sallallahu alaihi wasallam also teaches us something about affection that is often overlooked. That the kind word, the smile, you know, listening, tells the person, I see you, I appreciate you, you matter to me. Because love isn't just something you feel, it's something you practice. You practice through qualities. Because if you want to build or rebuild the family, you need to rediscover what marriage was meant to be. It's not a competition, not a transaction, not a search for perfection, but two people helping one another become better servants of Allah tabaraka wa ta'ala. Where mercy is stronger than the ego, forgiveness is stronger than resentment, and love is expressed through action. It's built by two people, marriage, who keep choosing mercy. Time for a nasheed, and then we talk Babita Diokaran.
3: Rabiul Awal 1448. Muhammad sallallahu alaihi wasallam, humanity's compass in a sea of chaos.

0: ربيع الأول 1448 محمد صلى الله عليه وسلم Humanity's compass in a sea of chaos.
1: This is صباح المسلم.
2: So activists demonstrated and remembered corruption whistleblower Babita Deokaran at the weekend in Mwandu in Johannesburg on the fifth anniversary of her murder outside her home. Organized by the Ahmed Kathrada Foundation and supported by various groups, flowers were laid outside her home, with the Minister of Police, Feroz Kachalia, also attending. Executive Director of the Ahmed Kathrada Foundation, Nishan Bolton, joins us on the line. Good morning and welcome, Nishan.
3: Good morning. Greetings to you and your listeners.
2: So, does the ghost of her past still haunt the corrupt? Does it haunt all of us in terms of how we treat whistleblowers and how we are we able to bring the guilty to book?
3: It should haunt all of us, though it doesn't for many. It should haunt us because the issues that she uncovered are still prevalent in our hospitals today. And those practices go on unattended. Our procurement systems have not changed. The collapse of Gauteng Health is evident for everybody. So I think we should all be concerned.
2: What is it that's problematic about how it is unfolded, the entire process, since her very tragic killing?
3: Give me one simple example. So immediately after assassination, it was the local policing company, security company, the neighbors, who managed to then retrieve footage. And it's the dedication of one police captain who then effects the arrest. But her laptop, her cell phone, gets confiscated by the, I think it's the Hawks or whoever it is. And for 8 months, they don't do anything with that information. It's only when a family requests her assets back and Jeff Wick starts investigating and starts unraveling what is on her laptop that they spring into action. Had that not happened, there would have been no movement on this case. Secondly, we then had commitments immediately from the provincial government that its tender system, the 500,000 limit, which allows people then not to go out on public tender, would be reviewed and new systems put in place. I stand to be corrected, but I think that has not been done. I think lastly is the kinds of, you know, simple spreadsheet systems that Babita had developed wasn't rocket science. It's the necessity for those basic systems to be used across Gauteng have not been done. CFOs whose job this really is have turned a blind eye or have been implicated in the collusion. So I think there's a lot that could have been done that hasn't been done. What has been done is assets have been seized, assets have been sold off, and I think we're seeing much of the direct and indirect implicated in her assassination at Matlanga.
2: What more should civil society be doing?
3: I think we've been doing a lot. I think from support to the family to remembrance work. But I also think we perhaps need to zone in on some specifics. So what we specifically will do from the foundation is to begin to demand answers from the province for commitments that have been made over the years. We will track the commitments made from the NPA and the SIU and begin to figure out how best to air those in public. The acting police minister did give an indication on site on the day that he would begin to engage the priority crimes unit on the progress or lack of progress on this case, and we hope that he will do that. I do believe that he will. And likewise, the NPA, the SIU representatives who were there, indicated that their reports would be hopefully finalized with far better cooperation from the Gauteng Health Department, which has been the key stumbling block. And that's what civil society has to do, is to put pressure on those who have made commitments to get it done. But more importantly, we have to focus on the systemic issues within Gauteng Health so that the ongoing rot in there, which the Auditor General has now exposed for almost over 2 billion rand of irregular expenditure in the last financial year, is stuff that we need to be making far much more noise about.
2: That was Executive Director at the Kathrada Foundation, Nishan Bolton. Now we close with a report put together by Maulana Mohammed Bam on India using pellets, grenades and the like on the recent Gen Z protests.
4: An investigation by human rights group Amnesty International has confirmed that Indian government forces used lethal weapons, including pellet firing shotguns, grenades, batons and electric shock devices against demonstrators in Gen Z protests that rocked the national capital last month. On the 20th of July, thousands of protesters had all but shut down New Delhi, blocking off Parliament Street, demanding the resignation of then-Education Minister Dharmendra Pradhan following a string of examination scandals involving the leaking of national exam papers and other irregularities. More than 100 students were injured in the crackdown by police and paramilitary forces that day. Indian newspapers obtained hospital records that showed that doctors had treated pellet wounds in several cases. India's opposition, led by Congress party leader Rahul Gandhi, has since called on Home Minister Amit Shah, seen as Prime Minister Narendra Modi's confidant, to answer questions about the alleged police brutality and has joined protesters in calling for his resignation. But despite mounting evidence and growing political criticism, the Modi government repeatedly insisted that security forces had been measured in their response to the protests and denied using excessive force. An Amnesty investigation has found the use of tactics that Indian law enforcement rulebooks themselves warned against using in all but exceptional circumstances. In July, the Cockroach Janta Party, the CJP, a satirical youth-led movement which gathered momentum in response to the national examination scandal, called on its supporters to march to the Indian Parliament after a month-long sit-in failed to oust the education minister. 2 days before the march, the police forcibly removed renowned activist Sonam Wangchuk, who had been taking part in a hunger strike. That move galvanized public anger, bringing out more protesters in New Delhi. On the morning of the march day, the police used tear gas as protesters swelled, then attacked them with electric shock batons, as well as shooting at them with pellet guns. Amnesty International's evidence lab has verified from video and photographic evidence alongside witness testimony. Amnesty also found that government forces had put up barricades and enforced a communications blackout. Amnesty says the weapons were deployed in a manner that breached international law and standards and domestic policing guidelines. The rights group's report also noted that the Delhi police had publicly denied any disproportionate use of force, specifically pellet guns. The police also repeated this before India's top court during a hearing about the alleged use of excessive force. Amnesty says the evidence it has gathered directly contradicts the police's account. Now, 4 days after the 20th of July march, as protests spread across the country, police in Bihar state's Siwan town opened fire on protesters, injuring at least three youths. Following the 20th of July protests, several videos and photos emerge of protesters with injuries consistent with pellet wounds, which were reflected in their medical records as well. The evidence lab verified two videos showing a paramilitary rapid action force officer firing a shotgun into the crowd at the intersection of Connaught Place and Parliament Street in New Delhi, where protesters had gathered. At least two protesters had wounds consistent with those caused by birdshot, a hunting round that fires a large number of small metal pellets. One protester says the doctors confirmed that there were pellet injuries. Thankfully, his bones has been saved, but his body has been scarred badly. Amnesty says birdshot ammunition has not been deployed for law enforcement purposes due to the widespread dispersion of the metal pellets, which is inherently inaccurate and presents a high risk of serious injuries to the targeted person and even bystanders. Amnesty also says that police did not issue a public warning before firing pellet guns, as recommended by the Indian government's Bureau for Police Research and Development. Police and security forces have used metal pellets for more than a decade in Indian-administered Kashmir, leading to the first mass blinding during a 2016 civilian uprising. Now, Delhi police called the reports of pellet injuries during the latest protests fake news, completely false and misleading, and warned that appropriate legal action would be taken against anyone spreading rumors. A subsequent internal inquiry by India's paramilitary forces, however, reportedly found that personnel had fired at least seven rounds of ammunition containing metal pellets. Akar Khan, the chair of the board of Amnesty International in India, says instead of facilitating the right to protest, Indian authorities suppressed it first with a communication blackout, barricades and transport disruption. They then attempted to crush it with unnecessary or excessive use of force against peaceful protesters, including children. Patel says this heavy-handed response violence was state-sanctioned violence, masters crowd control. The continued impunity after a month is a testament to that. Now, government forces did use tear gas grenades to disperse the crowd at several places in New Delhi, as verified by Amnesty, not just on the 20th of July to prevent CHP supporters' march to Parliament. Amnesty says tear gas grenades releasing an excessive amount of explosive energy are extremely dangerous and should be prohibited for use in public assemblies, referring to videos of tear gas shells exploding near students. The group also noted that witnesses observed that tear gas grenades were launched directly at protesters instead of at an angled trajectory above the head of protesters, at odds with UN guidance on the use of less lethal weapons in law enforcement. Amnesty has also verified claims that the police used lathis, the Indian version of batons, to beat protesters. The UN Special Rapporteur on Torture considers lathis to be inherently cruel, inhuman, or degrading, as they deliver a greater level of kinetic force than conventional batons, causing excessive pain and increasing the risk of serious injury, and has called for them to be prohibited, a position that Amnesty supports. The group also found men in civilian clothing beating protesters while uniformed officers who escorted them towards the crowd stand beside them and make no attempt to intervene. As visible in videos, several officials were also not wearing their name tags or badge numbers as required. Now, a day after the crackdown in New Delhi, CJP founder Abhijit Dibke told the crowd every police person who attacked them should be identified and dragged to the courts. The group also launched a platform for protesters to upload videos and photos from the crackdown. The opposition led by Congress's Gandhi pushed the Home Minister for a discussion on the issue in Parliament, an issue that plagued the monsoon session with Shah missing. Gandhi argued that either Shah ordered the usage of lethal weapons, in which case he is guilty, or he was unaware of the situation, which makes him incompetent for the job. Sahil Lochab, a 19-year-old who lost vision in one eye due to pellet injury, says police had been refusing to register his complaint. In response, Gandhi staged a 7-hour sit-in outside the office of the Delhi police chief, insisting that the case be registered over the use of pellet guns on protesters alongside Lochab. After Gandhi's pressure, the police relented. A student at the University of Delhi, Lochab, received multiple pellet injuries on his chest, back, arms and face. Several pellets could not be taken out. Lochab wrote in his complaint that his medical documents show that there are over 200 pellets in his body. Doctors have told him that the possibility of his eyesight coming back is less than 1%. Mohammed Bamredi, Star News.

For the benefit of you who've missed any of our quality programs aired during the day, a broadcast of these highlights would be played out every evening from 10 until the Fajr Salah. 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

0: 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Our topic today is Breaking Cycles, One Choice at a Time. And it is, inshallah, going to be a powerful and thought-provoking discussion that reminds us that change does not happen overnight. Rather, that it happens through small, intentional, consistent choices that you and I make every single day of our lives. Many of us carry cycles of unhealthy habits, emotional burdens, pain, patterns that have passed down even through generations. But with awareness, with courage, with faith, it is possible to break through those cycles and to create a healthier future for ourselves and those around us. Joining us for this important conversation is a wonderful human being. She's one of the people I hope I get to be friends with in Jannah as well. Our guest today is Sister Suraya Nawab, a certified specialist wellness practitioner, a counselor, mentor, and a life coach. With her experience of more than 30 years in guiding individuals towards healing, growth, self-discovery, she helps people understand the importance of emotional wellness and personal responsibility when it comes to creating lasting change. Safe to say, Sister Suraya Nawab is one of the pioneers of mental health in the Muslim communities in Southern Africa. Today, with her, we are hoping to explore how that one decision, that one mindset shift, that one step forward can become the beginning of transformation. Because sometimes cycles and breaking those cycles start with just one choice at a time. Sister Suraya, assalamu alaikum wa rahmatullahi wa barakatuh. Welcome back to the program. It's such an honor to have you with us. Jazakumullah khair.
1: Ameen. Wa alaikum salam wa rahmatullahi wa barakatuh. It's always a pleasure speaking to you, Hafiza Rehana. And I learn as much as I share. So, inshallah, we will have a program where, as you said, is beneficial to the listeners as well as to ourselves, because reminders are always necessary, even to us. So, bismillah.
0: Yes. Bismillah. So, Sister Suraya, in your field of wellness as a mentor, counselor, a wellness practitioner, life coach, what is it that inspires you in supporting people on this particular focus when it comes to helping people break those unhealthy cycles in their lives? What's the big factor for this, about this for you?
1: Bismillah ar-Rahman ar-Rahim. For me, the important thing is to remember that we are, first of all born in fitra. We're all born in a natural state. I think over the years, the one thing that has shifted for me and has shifted for many of my clients is the understanding that the source of everything and the end of everything is Allah. We begin with Allah and we return to Allah. And in between, anything that happens in between to you, with your family, your life experiences, how you grow up, who you marry, what you do with your life, all of that is in between starting from Allah and returning to Allah. And although life throws curved balls at us very often, sometimes more than we feel we can handle, but again, what do we do? 48 times a day, we read Surah Fatiha in our salas. And if you just take 2 ayahs from there, Alhamdulillah Rabbil Alameen, Ar-Rahman Ar-Rahim, Malik Yawmiddin, Iyaka Na'budu wa Iyaka Nasta'een. And if you go through it, thee alone do we worship and thee alone do we ask for help. So when we start with worship, we go through life asking Allah for help, making shukr for the good things and the not so good things in our lives, seeing everything as blessings, and most importantly, seeing everything that you're going through your life with as an experience to make you a better person, a better woman. I'm mentioning women because at the moment I'm finding, or through the many years, I'm finding women often get themselves lost in their daily chores. They feel overwhelmed with looking after them, their husbands, their families, their in-laws, their own families. And very often we sort of put ourselves last. We like 97th on our list of to-do things for the day. And in that, we get into a cycle where we keep neglecting ourselves. And to answer your question directly, first of all, it's fitra. Secondly, is we always start and return to Allah. But the most important thing I think we should ask ourselves often during the day, or at least once a day when you have those few minutes, where you give to yourself a few minutes to sit and just absorb what Allah has given you. The question you should ask yourself is, am I being the person or the woman that Allah intended me to be? Am I using the potential as a woman that Allah has given me? Am I really honoring that? And so salah is important. Our fasting is important. All those rituals are absolutely important, and we don't question them. We practice them with the utmost humility and hope in the reward from Allah, because Allah is most merciful. However, when we look inside ourselves, we'll find that the potential that we need to live by, that Allah has blessed us with, also comes both about caring for ourselves. Because if you're going to keep on giving all the time, what happens to your soul? You are born in fitra. You need to look after yourself as well, because your soul and your body and your life is an amana. And for me, that is the first premise that I always speak about, because after that, we can talk about how we get into unhealthy habits. Like, for example, not asking for our needs to be met because everybody else's needs come first. People pleasing. We get into this habit of just wanting to please people and forget ourselves again. Another very important thing I feel that women especially forget is to validate themselves. And validating yourself, we can use very many secular affirmations, for example, right? I can do this. I will get through this. I am overcoming the worst. All those sort of affirmations. But when we look deeply, and again coming to the source is Allah, and we return to Allah, then Allah tells us so many times, Allah loves you. Allah is there for you. Allah is always there. Allah wants you to be happy. Allah wants you to thrive. When we look at those and take the Quranic versions of affirmations, and we can find those. I actually have created the normal secular affirmations, which are all life coaches or therapists would use for self-awareness and things. But I've created a list of affirmations with citations of the ayah from the Quran, and I give that to clients. Just to affirm themselves in terms of what Allah created, how Allah created you to be, and what your potential is. So to answer your question, for me, it's all rooted in Allah and our connection with Allah. You know, we strive for all the ibadah we do during the day, from the time our eyes open and the dua for awakening to the time we go to bed. And we want to know ourselves. And there's this buzz around lots of seminars and workshops and talks and presentations about knowing yourself. Again, for me, the starting would be, when you know Allah, you will know yourself. So if you root yourself in that sort of spiritual awareness, which we as Muslims are gifted by virtue of being a Muslim. And we really internalize that and be the person Allah created you to be by wanting to know Allah, it's easy for you then to know who you are. Because self-worth, all these cycles that we mentioned earlier that we get involved in, that we get caught up in, rather, must I say, are about your self-worth and your identity. And when you know yourself, when you ask yourself, who am I? Many times I'll get clients who will say, well, I'm a Muslim woman. Yes, you are. But all the doubts, you are. If you're walking in a mall, how many Muslim women are there? Is that the only thing Allah created you to be? Because there's a lot more with that, isn't there? So what type of a Muslim woman are you? How do you define yourself? How do you reclaim the self-worth that Allah gave you? How do you discover, or sometimes mostly rediscover, your true identity? And when you start getting that, and then without being pompous, without sounding selfish, you would put yourself first. Again, I must mention, it is not selfish to look after, for your own self-care. It's never selfish to do that. That is why having 5 minutes, or maybe more if you have if you've been gifted with time to do that, to spend in the morning, and at least in the morning and evening, to sit down, just sit and reflect on what your day is going to be like, and put Allah at the center of that. At the end of the day, reflect on what did you do for the whole day? What will you take with? What have you learned? What have you shared? And how much do you validate yourself and thank Allah for that day?
0: Mm-hmm.
1: You'll find when you do that, and when you get into that habit of doing that, doing everything else, those unhealthy cycles that we mentioned, about your needs being, asking for your needs, feeling that you're selfish if you taking care of yourself, feeling that you are not doing the right thing if you're doing anything for yourself and everything for everybody else. When you start doing that, you'll be better connected with Allah, and that is going to help you to have a life of purpose. Because then whatever you do is for the pleasure of Allah. Whether you're making a cup of tea for whoever is at home, whether you're making lunch for the kids, if your purpose is to please Allah and you are very conscious of that from the 2, 3, 5 minutes you give yourself when you're alone. And for us, it's very easy, because when we sit in tahajjud or fajr, or whatever time you get up, or when we go to bed and isha, and you just have that quiet evening askar time or something like that, everybody around the house, even little babies, will get to know when mom is on the musalla, then leave her be. Don't ask her for anything. And so Allah has given us the time, the excuse, if you will, where we can sit quietly for a few moments.
0: Mm-hmm.
1: And if we can just be focused in those few moments and understand what sort of potential do I have today that Allah has gifted me, and how have I used the day at the end of the day? We'll find so much of barakah in everything we'll do. We'll find so much of goodness. We'll find that we are at every moment, we are praising Allah and thanking Allah and asking Allah. And if your world is created with that, then how beautiful will your purpose of life be?
0: Exactly. Yeah, I think we often don't think of it as that. We're, like you say, we're so busy putting ourselves on the last percentile of the list, that be able to look and say, you know, what is my purpose? And yes, I'm a Muslim woman, and what constitutes that of who I am? And and that sense of almost like a rediscovery, I think, for many women as they go through the seasons of life. So Cicero, I want to ask about a topic that many people are reading about. And on social media, you read these inspirational posts that say, you know, the power of pause, take a moment to pause. And then on the other, right? And then we have women who say, you know, if only I just pause before before my rebuttal, before I rebuke, before I chide, before I shouted, before whatever it is. And it's that moment of that stress, that anger that comes up. Why is learning to pause before reacting, or even responding rather, why is that such a vital step in our emotional wellness? And how do we actually do that? Because the posters are inspirational. But let's be honest, most of us, beyond that inspiration, what do I do with that information? What does it mean to pause when I'm ready to strangle someone? That type of thing, right?
1: Okay. So I think what is really necessary for us as women is let me go a step before that. We also live in this world of immediate gratification. The advertising, as you say, the posts, the billboards, anywhere you look. And today you can look for a long time, because once you start scrolling, everybody knows what happens, right? And you can go from the one little prompt of practice the pause to a whole another dimension of what that can be. And it's all related to the life we live today. So we need to understand that being a Muslim woman is not enough, because we live in a world that is not only Islamic, number one. We live in an environment that is bombarding us with so much of information. There's an information overload of everything. And then this need to immediately gratify our body, mind, and soul. It's like this fast-tracking of everything. Okay? And we get caught up in that. We live in this world, whether you can live in a Muslim country, non-Muslim country, you can be living anywhere in the world. We're all getting caught up in the most remotest places also. AI, for example, is now available just about everywhere, right? And so we get caught up in this world. And I think that's the one thing we must understand. And that is why I'm going to go back to my previous answer about pausing. We need to give ourselves permission to pause. We need to look at the pause in terms of our morning azkar, for example, as I said, your morning salah, your evening azkar. Give yourself that time. And if you can pause for the sake of Allah, you also doing it to regulate your emotional and nervous system. And when we practice the pause in that way, then maybe for us it's easier, because it's Fajr time, so I'm going to pray my Fajr. If you can regulate your mind, shift your mindset to say, I'm going to make the most of this Fajr, because I have a really busy day in front of me, ahead of me, right? If you can give yourself the permission to do that, and you're going to do it to get the barakah of that salah, to actually embrace everything in your day, I promise you, by the end of the day, you'll understand, or you'll even be amazed at the amount of chores you've actually managed to do quite easily and more. Why? Because intention. Innama al-a'malu binniyat. It's such a common hadith, right? Every action is judged solely by its intention. So for me, practicing the pause, and as you say, all the prompts and all these posts sound very nice, but in reality, many sisters find it very difficult to do that, because you just think of the million and one things you have to do.

0: Allah has created you to be. You know, in life coaching, there's this, and you would know it, Abida Rehana, about being the best version of yourself. Everything is, I'm doing this, I want to be the best version of myself, or I will help you to be the best version of yourself. Well, the best version of yourself is who Allah created you to be. And if you can sit back and give yourself the time to just reflect on that, your whole day would be different. And I'd like, if I may,
1: yes,
0: just ask the sisters that are listening to just practice it for a few days. Just get up with the thought of, what is my day like today? What am I going to do as the woman Allah created me to be, to do the best I can? And if I have Allah with me, asking Allah all the time for help, believing and worshipping Allah, as Surah Fatiha tells us very clearly every day, what will I do? And if you keep going back there, just practice the pause in that way, with that thought, and see at the end of the day. I'd like sisters, at whenever after they listen to this program, to just get back some feedback to you and this program, Hafidha Rehana, on Radio Islam, in whichever way. I'm sure they have mechanisms to get back to you. Just to focus that and just try it. You just need to try that. You don't have to pay a life coach to do this. Honestly, you don't go for therapy for this. Just do this on your own, a simple mind shift. And you, I guarantee you, with the help of Allah, you're going to find a difference in your life.
1: Inshallah. So listeners, you can send us that feedback and we can share that with Sister Saraya. You can drop us an email. The email address is hana@radioislamlive.com, and we'll share that again also later on in the program. We will also be sharing with you Sister Saraya's social media handles, her email address, so you can be in touch as well in that way. What I really took away, so many gems, but what really stood out for me, Sister Saraya, is you mentioned the word gifting to ourselves. And then you said, you know, even that power of pause, when we practice it, it is for the pleasure of Allah.
0: Yeah.
1: And that just like softened and immediately something inside me, you know, as to say, look, this isn't, it's not on me to carry the world on my shoulder and to be this perfect human being, but to say, with the help of Allah and with His permission, if I am trying, He will make it easy, and He is with me and He's supporting me. And knowing that I'm doing it for the pleasure of Allah and with His help, it just makes it so much more doable.
0: Yeah. Absolutely. It's about a mind shift. It's about a mind shift. And if people can just train their minds, because that can happen. You know, emotional dysregulation is very much about allowing your emotions to lead your actions. If you look at CBT, you know, this big cognitive behavioral therapy thing, if you look at all these big words, then you'll find that a lot of it is actually grounded in Islamic principles, in our way of life. If you're going to have a thought in your mind, so simple, CBT is a thought, cognitive behavioral, so it's a thought, it's an emotion that would together lead to an action. Okay? So that's that CBT triangle. Okay? But if our thought is negative, then you're going to have a negative emotion, and your action, your reaction would be negative. But if you have something positive in your thought, and you have, obviously, then you'd have a good emotion about it, your behavior, your action would be something positive, something responsive rather than reactive. If we look at anything from an Islamic perspective, then if our thought is to please Allah, then your action, whatever you're doing, whatever the outcome of that is going to be to please Allah in whichever measure you did it, Allah is going to reward you just for your intention, number one. Number two, when you're doing something during the

0: whatever you're carrying out, and it doesn't really go as planned, or somebody, and we have sisters who are in terribly difficult circumstances, abusive marriages, relationships, also not even just marriages, even extended family relationships, immediate family relationships sometimes become really difficult. But if you start with the thought that I am doing this for the pleasure of Allah, no matter how big or small it is, the outcome is not for anybody. The outcome is to please Allah. And whatever anybody takes from there is on their, for their own accord. But as long as you know that your intention is, that is why emotional regulation, as I said, is about allowing your akal. You know, we have our brains, which is akal, our thinking brain, and as the creation of Allah, we are blessed to be the only creation that has a cognitive brain, a thinking brain, right? Mm. How do we use that? Do we just carry on in an animal-like instinct? No. We have a brain to think. And so your akal, your qalb is your where your ruh is, where your soul is, where your emotions come from. When you allow yourself to only be led, your actions and reactions only be led by your emotions, you become totally dysregulated. When you learn to contain and control your emotions, when you have emotional leadership, you would find that your actions are much more positive, your actions are much more accepting to you, your actions would be more responsive than reactive. And again, it starts with a simple thought in your head. The thought is not in your heart. The thought is in your head. The emotion is in your heart. So when we speak, for example, I spoke earlier about boundaries. We say that we need, and boundaries has become a real buzzword, like a lot of other, unfortunately, misunderstood words like narcissism and things like that, right? When we think of boundaries, we are brainwashed to think that you must set certain boundaries, you must make sure people know your boundaries. We take it as if it is supposed to be a bullying tactic, like you need to be assertive. That's not even assertive, that's aggressive for me, right? Mm-hmm. Boundaries, healthy boundaries, and that's why we should always use the word healthy boundaries, not just boundaries. Healthy boundaries are actually bridges to mend healthy relationships, to a bridge to have a healthy relationship with anybody that you're setting that healthy boundary with. And the most important thing is for us to start setting boundaries with ourselves first. And when we do that, we need to be able to identify that where are the places I have these leaky boundaries, and that's where those cycles, those unhealthy cycles we started off with, people pleasing, needs, having your needs met, validating yourself, all those unhealthy sort of relationships that we have with people, we need to start realizing which of those boundaries are leaking and which are costing us an emotional and sometimes a spiritual action. And then we need to strengthen self-trust and the ability to say no when we need to, in also, again, in a gentle way. In a gentle way. There are ways of building foundations of, for example, self-respect, protection of your own energy, the energy Allah gave you, the potential for the day. Protect it. Protect it. So you can see how you can set limitations for yourself and for others without guilt or fear. Because one of the most unhealthy cycles that we get caught up in as women is between guilt and fear. We feel guilty when we don't do enough, when we feel we haven't done enough. We feel fearful when we think somebody is going to reprimand us or somebody is going to be unhappy with us, even if it's your child. And so we need to break those cycles, those unhealthy cycles, with setting self-honoring boundaries. The other, I think it can be very easily understood when I say we need to check ourselves into Are we self-honoring or are we self-abandoning? And that self is the self that Allah gave you. Are we honoring that or are we abandoning that? And from a psychological perspective, this would fall under self-affirmation theory. The idea is that when you consciously affirm something positive about yourself, you can reduce stress, you can strengthen your sense of identity. Isn't that all about knowing who Allah created you to be? It'll help your brain to focus on growth instead of guilt, instead of shame. There's also, you know, again, this is another buzzword, and you see it in social media all the time and in TikTok videos and all of that. There's something called neuroplasticity, right? And this is where your brain literally rewires based on repeated thoughts. So remember I spoke about affirmations before? Yes. So it's actually neuroplasticity is training your brain, because your brain can stretch, right? According to how much you allow your emotions to get regulated or dysregulated. So if someone constantly tells himself, or a woman constantly tells herself, I'm worthless, that pathway strengthens. The pathway of worthlessness will strengthen. Neuroplasticity works in that simplistic form. But if we gently shift towards self-respect, then if what we constantly say to ourselves is, my intention is to please Allah. Another very important way, and Hafiza Rehana, we work with EFT very often with clients, right? And the simplest thing there is that emotional freedom, right? Emotional freedom technique. And the one main affirmation that you can tell yourself every day is, I love myself and Allah loves me. How often do we say that to ourselves? How often do we really say that? And the minute you keep saying that to yourself, you're going, that's the pathway, that's neuroplasticity. That is the pathway that is going to open in your brain. We hear about neurodiversity and neuroplasticity and all these big words, right? But if we bring it down to just simple ways of understanding it, we'll understand that when we please Allah, we'll please ourselves. When we know Allah, we know ourselves. I know I'm maybe sounding so like too simplistic, and there are ways that we can do that. We can recognize patterns of our cycles that are unhealthy, for example, which is the topic today, right? Once we recognize that, we can start looking at how do we change that. And there are so many ways of doing that. There are ways of challenging your unhealthy habits. Instead of saying, I'll be rejected if I ask for my needs to be met, you can say to yourself, my needs are valid, and so I will ask for them to be met. You see? Mm-hmm. So I think there are ways in which, I don't want to just leave this topic in terms of all this information and then not giving listeners a way in which they can actually start changing that mindset from very negative to self-defeating towards more self-honoring and Allah honoring more than anything else. Mm. I don't know if that is making sense. Yeah.
1: It does, absolutely. Jazakallah khair for that. And I'm wanting to understand, and maybe just to help our listeners have an understanding of that. We're in a season of the world right now where there's this plethora of information. Mm-hmm. What's happening if we're getting that information? Firsthand, secondhand, media, classes, anything. We're getting all that information, but we don't have practical steps on what to do with that information now. Exactly. So now we have all these labels, like you said, narcissism is a big one, enmeshment, all of these terms come up, and then we cast those titles or those labels and others often. And, what then happens, and how is this then impacting us spiritually, where our mental and emotional healing journeys are meant to draw us closer to Allah? Everything is meant to draw us closer. But when we don't have access to those practical tools or the practical mm-hmm. know-how of how to implement. Like you're telling us the way we pause, the way we can change and reframe how we talk to ourselves, mm-hmm. how we think about mm-hmm. ourselves, our creator, all mm-hmm. of that. When we don't have those tools, where's that leaving us? Because there seems to be this big vacuum. So then what happens with all that information but no outlet, no know-how of application? What is happening in communities generally? Yeah, what would you say is happening, and why is that doing us a disservice actually?
0: Okay, so in terms of how we actually go about changing what the world is teaching us or really luring us to, I would say, because it is that powerful. The world out there lures us to these sort of dimensions of very sophisticated psychological theories, and how do we actually practically live that? Again, I think instead of, you know, sometimes we look for intellectualized solutions to the issues we have, to the challenges we have, and we miss what is actually very easy and in front of us. We miss what is right there in front of us because we're looking like we find ourselves in such deep depths of despair in whatever level you can think about, right? But then we look at that and we feel like I'm never going to be able to get out of this, because we look for the most sophisticated or intellectualized, as I said, version of how do I regulate my emotions again, simply, if that's the issue, right? And we forget what's right in front of us. Again, you know, over the last few years, I've been teaching clients or exposing or introducing clients, and this works so well with female clients, is the concept of muraqaba. And if you look at what muraqaba is, quite simply, it's actually a way of us being able to regulate our own emotions. It's a way in which we would be able to take note of who we are, what we need to do. We'll be able to identify where we are most needy. And it just takes a few seconds. It just takes, you can start building up. And really, sometimes you don't even need to have an azkar to recite. Anything. You don't even have to make any form of zikr. Some people would find it easier, especially in the beginning, to use one of the very common zikrs like subhanallah, alhamdulillah, to get into that space. But again, the world is keeping us so busy that we don't give ourselves a few minutes just to sit silently and connect with Allah. And that is what muraqabah is. It's just connecting. And when you can clear your mind like that, clear the fogginess in your mind with steps that you can start taking with just connecting, and then you'll feel so much calmer that you'll be able to almost face anything that comes your way. You'll be able to face any difficulty. Why? Because you are in a sense of, again, Allah has brought this to me. If Allah brings you to something, Allah will bring you through it. And I use that so much during my cancer journey. If Allah brings me to this, then Allah will take me through it as well. If Allah brings me to it, Allah will take me through it. And that is why emotional release and regulation practices like journaling, very important. Giving you mental clarity, it reduces overthinking. So if a person finds themselves in all these very unhealthy cycles of their everyday lives, then one of the ways to start doing it, as I said, muraqabah is a good one. Journaling is another one, because it gives you a safe and private space where you can release negative emotions. So your emotions start getting more regulated. It'll give you mental clarity. Many times people are, especially women, with all the things that we have going on around us and the chores that we have to do and the obligations that we have to do, most of the time, it's like we feel overwhelmed and our minds are always overthinking. I can't not bring in another concept here. And that is that this forehead of ours, anybody who thinks about your forehead or puts your hand on your forehead, that is known as the prefrontal cortex. And that is where all this overthinking happens, quite simply. Okay, without going to the psychology of the explanation. What do we do in sajda? Mm-hmm. What touches the ground in sajda? Mm-hmm. It's your forehead. It's your forehead. And when we look at it like that, when we take our everyday lives into practical reality of our salah, our afkar, our anything that has the spiritual basis, because we, as Muslims, we need to live. Islam is a lived religion. It's not a Friday religion or a Sunday religion. It's a lived religion from the morning to the evening to your sleeping pattern. It's a lived religion. So if you take a few moments to just breathe in Allah's name, that's muraqabah. That's getting you into a sense of connectedness with Allah. And once you start doing that, think about your sajda. You know, recently people are talking a lot about sajda shukr. Right? What is that? That's putting your head down. What goes down? Your forehead. Your prefrontal cortex goes down, touching the ground. It's the lowest form of submission you can get, you can have. And if we do that so many times a day, just in our salah, then just look at them. If you look at it in terms of, it's also giving mental clarity to me. It's increasing my self-awareness. It's reducing stress. It's a sense of healing. How differently will we start being emotionally resilient? It will build the ability to cope with the challenges by just reflecting, by getting the problem solved with the help of Allah. A simple thing like when we say inshallah.
1: Yes.
0: We say it so matter-of-factly. Do we really believe it? We sometimes just spiritually bypass so many concepts in our lives that are just everyday things that we do, that we say. When you say inshallah, it says Allah willing, and we know what that means, right? But when you say it with meaning and with conviction, you may say it less, but you'll mean it more. And that is what we need emotional resilience to do. Inshallah.
1: Inshallah. Ameen. May Allah grant us all that resilience. Ameen. Ameen. Sister, we talk more about the cycles that we've been chatting about today. From your experience, what would you say you are seeing coming as some of the more common emotional cycles that women are repeating without even realizing that they are trapped in them? We are now 6 years away from COVID pandemic. People are into a new type of normal. And there are many other challenges that come up. There's the global economics, political issues, people's own lives, etc. What would you say are some of those common cycles emotionally that are happening in our communities and that many of us may not even be aware of?
0: I think quite simply, a lot of them everyday happenings, everyday life being lived. So a lot of them would be about people pleasing is a very big one, and most of the time people pleasing, and when you start explaining this to clients, they'll understand it in terms of some of the prompts about people pleasing, you'll realize that the emotional trigger for people pleasing is almost always the fear of abandonment, the fear of rejection, the fear of being lesser. Okay? And when we look at it that way, then you'll understand that you need to look at What actually contributes to this fear of rejection that I have? Where did it start? What are some of my needs that frequently go unmet? And why would I not meet them? What am I fearful of? So people pleasing, I notice, is a very big one. The other very big one for me is the ability to be so busy validating everybody else and everything else that your sense of validating anybody else, validating yourself takes second place or even last place, or you don't even think about it. And so we always are able to say something that somebody has done or somebody has gone through in a way that it's always pleasing to them, right? But how often do we validate ourselves? And this is not about being conceited. This is not about being able to boost your own ego, even. It's more about how thankful are you for what Allah has given you? The potential that Allah has given you as a woman. Are you living that potential? And if you are, then you thank yourself for it. You thank Allah for it. You work through your day with remembering Allah as the source and the end, the source and the return all the time. The other very much an unhealthy cycle that I think women get involved in is the ability to be very efficient, like almost super efficient, with everything else. With everything else around them. They'll take all the time and trouble to do everything else. But they'll neglect their own self in self-care, for example. Right? So if you have to, besides taking the time for muraqabah, besides taking the time to be connected with Allah, there are everything things that we need to do ourselves as women, right? So we may need to take, I know of women and a lot of women who sometimes don't even have a proper shower, for example.
1: Yes.
0: Right? Because you're rushing. Like, I have so many things to do. I'm just in and out of the shower. I won't even nurture my body. But, and it doesn't have to be anything expensive. It doesn't have to be a designer, moisturizer, body, whatever. You can use simple olive body butter, whatever is easily available, right? But how many times or how often do we have a shower that is really worth, that is calming to us, that gives us those few minutes of just warming ourselves? How often do we get out from the shower and actually take something to nurture our bodies? It's winter now, right? Wow. So our bodies are dry and yet we don't know. Those 2 minutes that will take you to do that is 2 minutes too many for the rest of the chores that you have to do. How? Why do we do that to ourselves? And so we can go on talking about so many cycles that are unhealthy for us as women that we actually bring on ourselves. Mm-hmm. And if we don't realize them, as long as we don't realize them, we will not do something about them. And hopefully this program has nurtured a sense of self-care, self-awareness in the sisters who are listening, and most importantly the awareness of seeing Allah as the source and the return, and everything in between is a form of ibadah. Anything in between is a form of ibadah, and we can shift our minds to that, inshallah. I think many of us would be able to shift the mindset to something that is more, as I said, self-honoring through the will of Allah rather than self-abandoning. Yes. I don't know if that's making sense, inshallah.
1: Oh, perfect. So it's Jazakillahu khairan, Sister Suraya. Thank you so much for your wisdom and your compassion and how you led us through understanding these. And Jazakillahu khair for that. I think it gives a lot of hope. Alhamdulillah. and a lot of invitation, I think, for all of us to just become more aware, to go within, to reflect. That moment of muhasaba, muraqaba, is incredible, and in how it can shift things for us internally, in our internal state, external state as well. What would be the best way, as we conclude, for our listeners to be in touch with you, for those who would like to benefit from your sessions online? I don't know if you do in person or is it just online. Maybe you can tell us a bit more about that, and what's the best way for them to get in touch and to start their wellness journey with you?
0: So inshallah, I think Suraya Nawab is my Facebook handle. Nawab underscore Suraya is my Instagram handle. My email is Nawab Suraya, as in suraiya@gmail.com. So people can contact me on that. Then my mobile number is 082-785-0858. People can just drop me a WhatsApp if they're interested, and I'd be more than willing to give them more information. Yes, I do online and in-person sessions. And if people just drop me a line then or an email, I'll be able to follow up, inshallah. And may Allah accept from all of us and guide the journey, the self-help, self-growth journey with me, to the best of outcomes for anybody and everybody, inshallah. Ameen.
1: Ameen, ameen. As always, such a pleasure having you with us, guiding us through this, and always lifting us up, and just being so real about things. And I think that's what we all need as we navigate these journeys. Allah accept from you, allow you to go from strength to strength, and continue to use you to serve the Ummah and humanity at large. Ameen. Jazakumullah khair.
0: Ameen. Assalamu alaikum wa rahmatullahi wa barakatuh, and Jazakallah for having me.
1: Wa alaikum salam wa rahmatullah. Ameen, ameen. And that was our special guest today on the program, Certified Specialist Wellness Practitioner, Counselor, Mentor, and Life Coach, Sister Suraya Nawab. And you can contact her through those details. If there's any of the details you need us to mention to you directly, drop us an email and we can, inshallah, send that over to you. Our topic today, breaking cycles, one choice at a time. So many wonderful gems. So we encourage you to come back to the podcast and to share it as well with family, friends, and loved ones. That's all from this episode of the program. And until next time, may your healing journey be continuous and may all your choices be intentional for the pleasure of Allah. Assalamu alaikum wa rahmatullahi wa barakatuh.
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3: Central African Time. 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Welcome to the Zafira Kaka on Air Show, live on Radio Islam International. It is a beautiful Tuesday morning, the 25th of August, 2026. Our corresponding Islamic date this morning is the 12th day of Rabiul Awal 1448. Welcome to the program. It is wonderful to be in your company for yet another Tuesday. It is our very popular open line discussions followed by the recipes, and we'll be in your company, inshallah, till 12 o'clock Central African Time on the show today. But before we go any further, let's take a look at today's date and day, all the happenings on this date in history. As I said, it's the 25th day of August 2026. Our Islamic date is the 12th of Rabiul Awal. If you're planning on fasting tomorrow, as well as Thursday and Friday, are your Sunnah fasting days. And on Sunday will be the first Sunnah cupping day of the month. In the history books, there was quite an interesting amount of things that had happened on this date in history. We start off in 1609 by Galileo Galilei, who demonstrated his first telescope to Venetian lawmakers, including the ruler of Venice, Leonardo Donato. And this had happened in the year 1609. Also on this date, there was slavery began in the mainland British colonies of North America when the first known African captives, about 20 or so, landed at Point Comfort in Virginia. And this had happened in 1619. The Japanese scientist Shibasaburo Kitasatsu discovered the infectious agent of the bubonic plague, and he published his findings in Lancet on this date in 1894. Also on this date, there was something called the Great Moon Hoax. So it was the first installment that was published in the New York-based Sun newspaper, and they published a series of articles stating that they discovered a civilization on the moon. And this was the very first, possibly the first hoax that was published on this date in 1835. Also on this date in 1991, Michael Schumacher made his Formula One debut, and then the liberation of Paris took place on this date in 1944. Today's a lovely day in Johannesburg, South Africa. It's Tuesday, the 25th of August, 2026. We're 237 days into the year. There's 128 days left in 2026. It's also the 34th Tuesday of the year, as well as the 34th week of the year. And the popular observations around the world today include Mongolia. In Mongolia, it's Youth Day. Independence Day in Uruguay. Today is also Secondhand Wardrobe Day. It's Heroes Day in Namibia, which will be tomorrow. And those are the popular observations around the world that are commemorated on the 25th day of August. With that, let's go for a quick break. Inshallah, when we come back, it's our open line discussion as well as our recipe segment of the program. We'll continue our chat after the short break.
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3: Assalamu alaikum and welcome back to the show. It's a lovely day in Johannesburg, South Africa. I was doing research on a different show and I came across this term and I was fascinated by it. And do you ever notice that if you walk into somebody's home, everybody's home has a very distinctive smell, like it's got a sort of an odor. But in your home, if you're living in your home, you don't know what that odor is. So when somebody comes from the outside, maybe you burn a lot of oud in your home. Maybe you burn a lot of agarbatti. Maybe you cook a lot with ginger and garlic and onions. Or perhaps your home doesn't have a very pleasant smell. So there's a reason behind this. It's called nose blindness. So it is defined as a temporary, naturally occurring adaptation of your body that leads to an inability to detect or distinguish common sense in your surroundings. It's sometimes also referred to as olfactory fatigue or olfactory adaptation. In the context of which I was researching this, I found that a lot of people that had houses where they hoarded things, where they accumulated a lot of things. It's a big issue, especially in the United States of America, where they have, you know, just endless amounts of things and things and things, so much so that they get buried under the things they have, and very, very poor personal hygiene. And they have this thing called nose blindness, where they can't detect how poorly the home is actually smelling. So I thought we'd chat about this in the context of, have you gone to somebody's home and realized, oh my, this doesn't smell too good? Nose blindness also occurs with oneself, with one's own body odor. So if you are not applying the products that you're supposed to apply to not have that terrible body odor, or if you are not bathing regularly, you would become very accustomed to the smell of your own body to a point where it wouldn't bother you at all. But if you go in to hug somebody, or you go in, you go close by to somebody, you go to the masjid, and people can actually smell it on you. And that's also defined as nose blindness. I'm also having this conversation in a very compassionate light, in light of Mental Health Awareness Month, which is for the duration of the month of May. And the fact that a lot of the time when we are suffering from poor mental health, it's very easy to laugh at people and say, oh, she smells terrible, her home smells terrible, her home is so untidy. But in the context of that, it's a lot to do with how poor your mental health, how poorly you are faring mentally, which means you don't have the ability to go and take a bath and a shower every day, or you don't have the ability to clean your home and get your home smelling really nice. And I thought we would talk about it in that context. And also, if you're a friend, if you're a family member, how do you approach this? How do you approach the nose blindness? How do you approach it with that person that you know? So helping me to dissect this fascinating topic is, of course, Razia. I had to rope you in for this one, because I knew you'd do justice to the topic. Razia, assalamu alaikum. Welcome to the show. It's lovely to have you on air with us this morning.
4: Alaikum salam rahmatullahi wa barakatuh. It's lovely to be on air, Sakura, in such an unconventional, fascinating topic. Thank you for choosing me to dissect this. I hope you're well.
3: I'm well, alhamdulillah. You know me, I'll always go with these. I come across the most interesting things when I'm doing research. And I thought it's actually very apt. I also thought about it in the context of Hajj, Razia, because I feel like people worry about, like, how are we going to be smelling on Hajj? And, you know, especially if you're going to be in Ihram. But you have that super nose blindness until like 5 minutes before your Hajj ends. And then you have to get out of your Ihram. Then you start to smell yourself quite potently. But what, from your perspective, what is nose blindness?
4: So I would say that it's not a permanent loss of smell, right? It's your senses become so accustomed to that specific environment or that specific smell that you have, that you don't even really notice. And obviously somebody outside of yourself is going to notice your home, your personal hygiene, whatever it is that you present to the outside world. So what happens is the brain stops registering familiar smells, rather, to avoid constant overstimulation. So for example, like persistent odors, like you may have, as you say, cook with certain things. You may have pets in your house. You may be averse to using fragrances, even if it's just a daily spray, but you don't realize that it's affecting the people around you. And it's kind of a sensitive topic, because we tend to, you know, psychologically, we tend to not know. Other people know more about us than we know about ourselves. On that topic, I'm digressing a little bit, but recently I came across a close family member, and he said, nobody knows me better than I know myself. And he's quite young, so I thought, okay, life is still going to happen for you, and you're going to realize how little you know about yourself.
3: Absolutely. It's very interesting, because then I went deeper into this nose blindness and I found this lady who goes and cleans her home very obsessively on TikTok. She has a huge following, and she says that she cleans her home so obsessively because you don't know what your home smells like, because you're living in your home, you're in your surroundings 24/7, and only people from the outside can really smell what the scents are that are coming out of your home. And I just thought that was very interesting, a bit scary also. I went on a deep dive of cleaning and burning wood and diffusers and all of that after learning about nose blindness. But I'm just curious, how do you approach somebody? So, for instance, you know somebody who struggles with really bad body odor. And as you said, it's a very, very, very sensitive topic, right? Or you go into somebody's home and you just know the home doesn't smell good. It doesn't look good. Things are not great. And approaching this topic with somebody can be so hard because nobody wants to hear of their failings. Nobody wants to hear that, you know, I don't smell good. But like, how would you approach this with a friend or family member? Should you even approach it?
4: So I would say if it's a very close family member or friend, you should approach it because, you know, normally it's shoot the messenger. But yes, if you care about this person enough, then you would approach it. But there's ways in which you can do it. So I would say it's a very delicate conversation because, as you just said, negative feedback is not always very positively received. So you need to plan your approach. You need to definitely do it in private, number one. And then you never bring it up in front of others, right? So you choose a quiet, private time. You reiterate that you're assuming good intent. Then you realize that your friend doesn't know that they have an odor. They don't know. So you frame the conversation in such a way that the situation is around your friendship as opposed to the actual problem itself. So you reiterate that quite a bit. You may, you know, in this media age, maybe you send a video or something beforehand. So, you know, they know what the conversation could be about. Because many a time, especially with bad breath, people don't realize what they smell like. Because exactly, everything else is on point. You're going out there, you're putting your best foot forward, but you're not putting your best breath forward. So easy is a way to do it is maybe to be direct but kind, or maybe put out a video there or something that somebody else said about someone else. And then you can say, you know what, this is meant with all good intention, but this is what I feel. And it's always about I feel. So it's a relatable approach. And always use the I messages. Say, I feel. Instead of saying you are smelling terribly, your house is like this, your car, your whatever is like this, I feel that when I'm in the space, or I feel when I'm next to you, this happens. And again, reiterate and say this is meant with the best of intentions. So when you're showing disgust, when you're showing all the negative emotions, it's not going to be received well. But when you're keeping your tone neutral, you're caring, you're calm, you're offering solutions, you say that it's really not your fault because it's something that you don't realize that you have. So it's a kind of kind to tell them that, you know, as I know you are likely unaware and it could affect your self-esteem, but this, that or the other is the issue.
3: Indeed, it's a tough one because what the tendency of, I'm not generalizing, but the tendency is always to talk around a person. And that is very, very unacceptable. You know, so if, for instance, you know somebody who doesn't smell great or somebody who's not taking care of themselves, then there's the tendency to make a group and discuss it around this person and approach people around her or him and, you know, always mock and laugh and cheer and have these little inside jokes. And that's not on. That is not on because this leads to the next question. More often than not, when one is not taking care of oneself and one is not taking care of one's surroundings, it's an indication of poor mental health.
4: Yes, absolutely. And also, you know, the old adage, it might sound cliche, but it's do unto others as you would like them to do unto you. So, you know, you only realize what you're doing to someone else when the same thing happens to you. And we have this tendency as humans to discuss a person around the person and not to them. So you need to realize how good is your mental health before we go into the mental health of a person that does not take care of their smells. How good is your mental health? What is it about you that needs to be feeling good about yourself by putting other people down? And that will give you a lot of answers about yourself as opposed to what you need to tell others. Mm-hmm. So when we're going into, I just read online that personal hygiene is deeply linked to good mental health, with 61% of people in a 2022 report stating that hygiene poverty, that could be lack of access to products, negatively impacts their well-being. Good hygiene habits, that is showering, brushing teeth, functional, normal self-care, improving, it will improve your mood, your self-esteem, reduce anxiety. When you don't do all of this, when you're neglecting your hygiene, you're creating basically a vicious cycle of low motivation, social isolation, and sometimes you may not even realize that this is happening in your world. And there's a deep, deep connection between hygiene and mental health. So, you know, it's kind of like when you reset your button. So, you know, always, if you look good, you feel good. So in the same way, if you smell good, then you feel good. So it's about how to maintain mental hygiene when you're having mental health struggles. So I would say it's about setting small goals. So not getting up out there and looking like a new sixpence just suddenly, because your mental health doesn't allow for that. So focus on small tasks like brushing your teeth regularly. Then you start washing your face. Then you start trying everything at once. So creating a simple schedule for tasks like showering, which helps create a form of a structure. And also, don't be afraid to ask for help. If basic self-care feels like a mountain to climb, ask your close people, ask professionals. That could be a deep sign of depression, right? Because when you don't care about your personal hygiene, mentally what is going on there, it is definitely anxiety, depression, self-loathing sometimes. So before we quick to judge someone and say they don't care about themselves, think about what it is that they feel about themselves that is making them not care about themselves. So personal hygiene is crucial for maintaining overall health, also preventing infectious diseases, promoting psychological and social well-being. But there are people out there that need help with this. Something that may be as basic as ABC to somebody like us may be a very, very high mountain to climb for someone else. So always be compassionate and remember, I always say rule of thumb of life. I think I need to do a video on that. Rule of thumb of life. Don't ever think that it will never happen to you.
3: Exactly. Exactly. What about the elderly? They reach a point also, you could have had the most obsessively clean grandmother or mother or aunt, and they sometimes also reach this point where they tend to let go of their personal, I wouldn't call it personal hygiene, but they're not as pedantic anymore. They have these type of issues. I'm sure that's also a very sensitive one to tackle.
4: Absolutely. We find that someone that was so, you know, tip-top, A to Z, wonderfully looking in their young age, suddenly declining. And that is an indication that maybe the mental and emotional disposition is declining as well. So sometimes it's not about what you're seeing on the outside, it's what's happening in the root cause of somebody that makes a big difference. So you need to, you know, if you're looking for signs of your older loved one not doing or not looking the way they do when they were in the past, then you need to look at the mental health of that individual as opposed to teaching them again how to look good or how to smell good. So it's about, you know, you're obviously not going to take that older individual into a rigorous mental health campaign or anything like that. But maybe it's about talking softly. It's about listening more than instructing that person, because so most of the times that person becomes a child, right? So with a child, you need to teach that child again how to brush teeth, how to comb their hair, how to make sure that they shower regularly, if not every day, but most days, etc., etc. So those are signs that Allah gives us that this is what is happening to an individual, and signs that this is how to tackle whatever is happening to that individual. And as we always say, if you care enough, you're going to do enough.
3: Absolutely. And I think also, whenever we have these type of discussions, my input is always put yourself in the other person's shoes. Maybe today you don't have that issue, but there could be a point in your life where it could become a problem. How would you like to be approached? How tactfully, how much with grace? I mean, you don't want somebody barging into your home and saying, this place smells terrible or you smell terrible. Yes. Do it with tact, do it with hikmah. There's this really nice trend of doing these shower baskets. So maybe gift your friend this whole shower kit where you can go and buy all the fancy soaps and all the fancy little loofah things and put it all together as a gift. And let's all take a look at this discussion and see where do we have our blind spots on nose blindness. Any final words before we end off, Razia?
4: You said such a lovely thing now, is that say what you want to say in a form of a gift. So it's about, you know, letting the person know that, you know what, this is a blind spot as far as your health goes or your mental hygiene or your physical hygiene. So here are some wonderful things. And then automatically, maybe when you do have the conversation, you can say, guess what, you can start using these wonderful products that I've given you. And it's so wonderful to smell good all the time. So you're kind of avoiding the negative parts of the conversation, but yet bringing into focus that smell is a thing when it comes to social awareness, I would say.
3: Another thing, quickly before you go, I just want to also mention, the converse is also true with nose blindness. There's this big trend right now on perfumes and Arabic perfumes and ouds. And some people have nose blindness with the amount, sheer amount of perfume that they put on themselves and on their bodies. And you sometimes go near this person and you literally will have a headache because they have so much of perfume on and they are smelling so strongly of oud on the hottest of days. I was, when I went for Umrah on the flight, I could just smell like maybe three rows down, somebody had on one of the most complex, interesting Arabic perfumes, but you could just like smell it. So the converse is also true when it comes to nose blindness. Don't overdo it. Don't overdo your perfume so that when you people are hugging you and they're coming near you, they feel like they're going to faint or they're going to have a headache for the rest of the day.
4: Absolutely, because, you know, as we say, another rule of thumb in life is everything in moderation, right? So more is not necessarily better. So you need to use your discretion, or if it's an older person, you need to guide them to discretion to say that it doesn't mean I'm going to put half the bottle on myself that I'm going to be loved more or respected more. In fact, it may lead to disdain of oneself. So everything in moderation, with everything in life, I would say, everything in moderation. Like, for example, if you see somebody using excess of anything, for example, then it's not going to lead to admiration. It's going to lead to what is he or she trying to prove?
3: Absolutely.
4: Or what is he or she trying to distract from, for example?
3: Well said. With that, let's leave our conversation for today. Thank you so much for joining me on the show. We'll chat again soon. Until then, you take care and assalamu alaikum.
4: Thank you so much. Always lovely chatting to you, Safira. Take care. Wa alaikum salam wa rahmatullahi wa barakatuh.
3: That was Razia doing an interesting chat with us this morning on the topic of nose blindness. So if you want to get a better sense of what your environment smells like, then leave the area, go and spend some time outside or outdoors. And when you come back, really take a deep sniff and you can inhale and see what the smell is. To detect odors in your home, you can also leave your house for a few minutes. This is according to United States Consumer Product Safety Commission. They recommend leave your house for a few minutes, then re-enter the home. Believe it or not, exercising, breaking a sweat can help you to develop a better sense of smell. So if you're doing a lot of exercise and vigorous exercise increases the blood flow throughout your body, and this includes your nose, and it's found that even older adults who exercise regularly had a lower risk of developing an impaired sense of smell. If you really want to know what you smell like, or the people around you, or what your home smells like, inhale some coffee, because coffee is a potential palate cleanser for the nose. One hypothesis is that some odorants found in coffee may have properties that displace other odorants from scent-detecting nerve cells. So take a deep breath of a big, maybe some coffee grounds, not your freeze-dried or not your instant coffee. You need to smell your coffee beans, coffee, ground coffee. Take a deep, deep, deep breath, and this will cleanse your nose palate, and then you'd be able to smell a little bit better what is happening around your home. And we did the whole show on how to get your home smelling lovely, but always it boils down to cleaning, to removing garbage. Don't discount open living areas where if you cook very spicy, pungent foods with lots and lots of spices, that smell tends to linger in open living areas, such as in your couches, perhaps even on your curtains, if you're frying lots of onions every day. So deodorize those or get them aired out. Airflow in the house is vital to preventing any unpleasant smells. Always clean your drains, clean your bathrooms, and don't forget to clean your counters. Sometimes we leave a lot of fruit on our counters. The fruit tends to go off, and that also leads to these unpleasant scents. So those are a few ways in which you can combat and tackle nose blindness. I'd love to hear from you on the WhatsApp line. If you know of a family, a friend, or somebody around you who has nose blindness, how are you tackling it? 0727861548. We'll continue the discussion after the short break.
2: Your voice, your space. Safira Kaka.

being compassionate. It says, Salam Sifra, I hope you well. I think people need to understand that sometimes the person already knows. When I was in high school, I struggled with this. I bathed twice a day. I used deodorant. I tried everything I knew to do. I had to do, but I sweated excessively. Anxiety made it worse, and the more anxious I became, the worse it got. The girls in my class did not approach me with kindness. They gossiped about me, sniggered about it, smirked, and even spoke about it with the boys. This made my life so difficult, and it made me feel so ashamed that I wanted to leave school. Not one of them came to me gently, not even people I thought were close friends, until one genuinely good-hearted girl spoke up for me. Alhamdulillah, with time and managing my anxiety, I don't struggle with it anymore in the same way that I used to. But the way people treated me left scars, social anxiety, nervousness, low self-esteem, and a fear of being spoken about behind my back. And years later, when I was doing my teaching practice at a Muslim school, I heard teachers in the staff room gossiping about a girl who they said smelled grown women teachers laughing about her like a teenage girl instead of approaching her with care or trying to understand why she might be going through. So how do you approach it? This is how you approach it: privately, gently, with dignity, and only if your intention is to truly help and not humiliate. Because sometimes it's not laziness. Sometimes it's hormones, anxiety, stress, medication, medical issues, poverty, depression, or something the person is already deeply ashamed of. If you cannot speak to somebody with compassion, then at the very least, do not turn their struggle into entertainment. Beautifully said. Beautifully said. Don't turn somebody's struggle into entertainment. And you know, another thing, like if I had to approach this topic like maybe 10 years ago, I would have maybe also been like very abrupt and very like treated it with a lot of humor, like, oh gosh, you know, there's people that stink and smell and their home smell. But I've learned over the few years, the last 10 years or 15 years of doing the show and speaking to people from all walks of life, is that people are sometimes genuinely struggling. And if you're struggling with your mental health, it's very, very, very difficult to even summon the courage to go, or the summon the energy to go into the bath, to go in bath, or to clean your home. And another thing is, I love what the sister mentioned, sometimes it's poverty, sometimes it's depression, sometimes it's lack of resources, other times it's also certain medications that make you perhaps not want to go in bath, or that really hamper you from cleaning your home excessively. And it's very easy to laugh at people, but you know, they say that there's that Islamic term kifara, that it's something to the effect where it will come back to you. Today you're laughing at somebody in this position. Allah forbid, in a few years' time, what happens if you're incapacitated and you're in the very same position? So when it comes to addressing the topic, I would absolutely talk to the person, but talk to them with tact and keeping their dignity in place. And I also love the sister's message where she said, talk with the intention of helping and not the intention of entertainment. So I thought that was very well put. Alhamdulillah. We're moving focus to one of your favorite segments on the program. So this week is very heavily focused on Palestine. I'm going to be sharing some Palestinian recipes, some delicious, tasty ways in which one can make their hummus, and a few tips on how to make the silkiest, best hummus. So I'm going to share those with you. My favorite hummus tip is as follows, and I've tried this and I've made it, is to buy your canned chickpeas. Okay, firstly, I think the hummus comes out better if you buy the dried chickpeas, you soak it the night before, you pressure cook it. But the one tip I can give you, if you're using canned chickpeas, boil it on the stove with clean water and a pinch of bicarb, and this takes super long. Try and remove as much of the skins of the chickpeas as possible, and then you're going to blend it with your cold water and your spices, and you will have the best hummus ever. It's so silky and so smooth, and it's really, really, really, really makes the world of a difference. There's other tips on hummus or other things that you can do to make your hummus really tasty. Firstly, don't do store-bought. Make it from scratch. That makes a world of a difference. And I'm going to share the rest of the tips with you shortly, but you can also share some tips on how to make the best hummus of your life. So it has to be also a good balance of flavors. The main flavors in authentic hummus is always chickpeas. Chickpeas are plant-based. They are very high in protein, very high in fiber, vitamins, and

minerals. The second ingredient is tahini. I was always intimidated to make tahini, and then I made it myself, and it's so easy. It is so easy and it's so tasty. So to make tahini is basically just taking a whole lot of sesame seeds. And the trick is you have to first roast it. So in a hot pan, you're going to roast the sesame seeds until it turns a light brown color. And then you're going to liquidize it with a little bit of a neutral oil. So you can do sunflower oil, a little bit of olive oil, avocado oil. And then you get this really thick, good quality tahini, which is the basis of hummus. If you don't like to make your own tahini, you don't have a powerful mixer, then go to an Arabic store, go to an Arabic restaurant and ask them for some tahini. The second ingredient is lemon juice, salt, and as I said, that pinch of baking soda when you're cooking your chickpeas, when you're skinning your chickpeas, is vital. The next two ingredients are ice. So you always use either ice water to thin out the hummus, or if you want the hummus to be a white color, you're going to add some ice cubes into your blender. And the final ingredient is garlic. Personally, I don't like raw garlic. I find it too pungent. But what you can do is when you're boiling the chickpeas, boil a clove or two of garlic, or you can do the hack where you roast the garlic. You take a whole head of garlic, you slice it in half, you put it, wrap it in foil, you air fry it, and then you do that very satisfying squeeze of the garlic. So that's going to get you some of the best hummus of your life. So let's go into recipes now. So I've been collecting these recipes over the last, I think, 12 years. The basic recipe for good quality hummus is a can of chickpeas, a half a cup of tahini, a quarter cup of ice water. You're going to squeeze one lemon. Don't use your bottled lemon juice. It has to be fresh. A clove of garlic and salt to taste. And then to garnish this, you're going to use some parsley. You're going to open the chickpea can. You're going to rinse it well. You can do my hack where you boil it, the chickpeas with a pinch of bicarb, and remove as much of the skins as possible. It's not possible to remove every single skin, but as much as possible, try and remove your skins. Put it into your food processor. First, you're going to process the chickpeas, then you add in your tahini, then your water, then your lemon juice. If you want a white color hummus, put ice cubes in there. And when it gets into this paste-like consistency, you're going to decant it onto a pretty plate, garnish with some Palestinian olive oil, a bit of sumac, and lots of chopped parsley. And you're going to serve this with pita bread, or you can also serve it with some vegetables. Then if you want to be a little fancy, or you want to really do something a bit different, this trends a lot during the month of Ramadan, but it's called a loaded hummus. So you're going to keep about 250 grams of the hummus that you made earlier, and you're going to spread it onto a pretty serving platter and a dish. You can also put it onto a really nice plate. If you want to do the board trend, you can put it onto a board as well. And then you're going to roast some chickpeas in the air fryer. You're going to top it with chickpeas, mix a whole lot of olives. So you want your green olives, you want your black olives, Kalamata olives, and you're going to chop it roughly. You're going to garnish the hummus with olives. If you have some lamb cooked or steak, you can use that as well. Then you're going to put your grape tomatoes, lots of crumbled feta, and a little bit of tuka, some paprika, and fresh parsley. This is a great way to make a high protein meal without any bread, and also to use a lot of your leftovers. So if you have also leftover cucumber, leftover lettuce, anything, you add it to your loaded hummus, and you're going to serve it. Again, it's a lovely high protein, high fiber snack, and it's a great way to use your leftovers. So my favorite is to roast those chickpeas, then to go in with olives, I don't really like the tomatoes that much, but you can do some red onions, some really, really, if you cooked your steak down or you cook some lamb down, you can add that as well. And don't forget the creamy feta. It complements the hummus so well, and it tastes delicious, really, really delicious. And then the Greeks also make hummus. So if you want to make the Greek version of the hummus, it's a garlic clove, a can of chickpeas, lemon juice, tahini, salt, 4 tablespoons of olive oil. They use olive oil to create the paste, and lots of black pepper to taste.
And one cannot have hummus without